0: economy will have to respond in a meaningful way. Mm-hmm. What that looks like is what they're drawing up now.
1: Both Dominic LeBlanc and Chief Negotiator Janice Charette are remaining in Washington over the weekend as work continues toward a deal. Thousands of Okanagan wildfire evacuees in British Columbia are being allowed to return home tonight. The District of Summerland says evacuation orders have been rescinded for 400 Trout Creek properties east of Highway 97. The district is telling returnees to fill their gas tanks, bring a minimum of 3 days' worth of food and essential supplies, and coordinate the safe return of pets and livestock. The Central Okanagan Regional District's emergency says similar orders for properties in Peachland will soon fall. The Bald Range wildfire has meanwhile shown increased activity on other flanks, and a new evacuation order has been issued for some properties in the Princeton-Summerland Road west of Summerland. Unifor says Stellantis is still considering selling or closing its Brampton, Ontario assembly plant.
2: The union says the automaker informed it Wednesday that it is seriously evaluating the plant's future, which has been idle since 2023. However, Unifor says Stellantis has not issued a formal closure notice. Under its agreement with the company, the union says Stellantis must provide at least 1 year notice before a closure or sale. National President Lana Payne says Unifor will continue pushing Ottawa for policies that support Canadian auto manufacturing. The Brampton plant employed about 3,000 workers before production stopped. David Augustine, The Canadian Press, Toronto.
1: A new progress report on the federal government's climate adaptation strategy says the plan has helped Canadians make themselves more aware of climate change.
3: Ottawa says since the strategy was officially launched in 2023, it has taken 73 actions to help communities prepare and mitigate the impacts of climate change and extreme weather, and has spent more than $2 billion implementing its strategy. But climate groups say despite all that work, there's no data indicating whether the work is making any difference. The Canadian Climate Institute says Ottawa is lacking the data to know whether its work has led to fewer homes being flooded every year or fewer people needing to flee wildfires. Tom Mitchell, The Canadian Press.
1: This is The Canadian Press.
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5: We are still dealing with volume on the Metropolitan east and westbound between the 215s. We do have a towing operation underway in the eastbound Met exit for the northbound Laurentian Auto Route. They are towing trucks, so it is taking a little bit longer than a normal towing operation. North and southbound DeCarrie are looking pretty good. No issues heading to or from the West Island. Your South Shore spans are working well. Inbound Lafontaine Tunnel has cleared out. The outbound side still backing to Sherbrooke, about a 10 to 15 minute delay over there. Canadian Tire's Back to Class Big Red Sale is on. 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Your next report is at 8:15.
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1: What the hell should we watch this weekend? Steve Stebbing is here. Before we get back to the movies and the shows, the question on the text line was, what's one place in Canada that everybody needs to know? Like one little hidden gem nugget that you are aware of. Steve, I used Oliver as my list from the Okanagan. I think that's a good one. Kamloops comes up. Is there anything else in your neck of the woods that's just a real gem of a place that people generally don't know about?
2: That they don't know about?
1: Yeah, that people are elsewhere in Canada would not know about. Locals would know.
2: I'll say Lake Country. Lake Country is
1: really nice. Yeah. When you're on the highway up high, even overlooking it's pretty too, right?
2: Yeah.
1: That's a great one. Okay, Maureen in Windsor says, visit Point Pelee Park. You go to the very tip, you'll earn bragging rights to being the most southern part of Canada. Beautiful park, Lake Erie, birds, butterflies, and joy. Caperl is a good neck of the woods. North of Sudbury, still a few bars operating. Marshall from Coburg. Marshall, I can't believe he didn't say Hanmer. The

0: Valley. Throw in a little of Zilda or Chelmsford in that one. Where should people go? Rock Glen Falls in Arcona, Ontario. Stratford, Ontario. And then a second nod for Paley Island in Ontario. So there you go. 7-10-10, what are places in Canada that people should go to? Mine was Perth, Ontario today, my first time there. What a stunning place that is. What the hell should we watch this weekend? Streaming, I threw out there the show that I'm avoiding watching. Texter says, I bet he's going to say Ted Lasso. You got that right, but we're not going to talk about it yet. We're going to wait first. Don't say good luck.
1: Would you mind if I got a ride home with my friend?
2: If I was your father, I'd say no. But I'm your grandfather, so I say, wear a seatbelt. Call me if he gets handsy.
1: We're just running lines.
2: Is that what they call it these days?
3: You feel good about your audition song?
4: I just want to be good.
3: Honey, you will be. Am I allowed to say good luck?
4: Just say break a leg.
3: But I would be so sad if you broke your leg. You'll get over it.
0: It's on Netflix. Don't say good luck, Steve.
5: Yes, a coming of age film about a teenager played by Sunny Sandler, Adam Sandler's daughter. No Adam Sandler in this film though, but plays a girl that got the lead in the musical in her high school, and everything's leading up to that. So of course nerves are at an all time high, and a really great cast around her in this one. Melanie Lynskey plays her mom, who I really, really like. You hear in the trailer there, Steve Buscemi plays her grandfather, Stephanie Beatriz from Brooklyn Nine-Nine. Just a really, really solid film all around. And made by a director named Julia Hart, who did this really interesting kind of lo-fi sci-fi called Fast Color a handful of years ago that's really, really solid. Honestly, better than this film, but this film's pretty good too.
0: All right, there you go. It's on the streaming Don't Say Good Luck Netflix. Next on the list, Reacher Season 4.
6: Jack Reacher. Where is the drive that Anna Merrick gave to you before she killed herself on the train?
7: I have no idea what you're talking about.
6: Do you think we're stupid?
7: Yes.
6: Do I know you?
7: No, but I'm the last person to talk to your sister. There is no way that my sister killed herself. Show me what you have. Your sister's involved in something big enough that the federal government's worried, and people are trying to work me over on the street because of it. Why do you care? I'm good at not letting people get away with things.
0: Okay, there's so much to talk about here. Reacher is a steady eddy, reliable, gives you the same stuff all the time kind of show.
5: And it's good news because your dad's favorite show is back. You know what I mean? Everybody's dad's favorite show is back. So everybody finally has something again to talk about with their dad. Because every dad loves this show. I mean, you know, this and Taylor Sheridan, right?
0: How is it that, so this show, a lot of it's shot in Canada. Mm-hmm. The episode with the big mansion is the mansion outside Toronto, which is stunning because that actually just showed up in another show, and that we were watching. I'm like, it's the same house. Look, it's the Reacher house. And because that same house was on one of my vision boards from years ago. Now, is it good? Do you like it, Reacher? I love it. I think it's reliable.
5: Yeah, I dig it. I was never a big fan of the books. I tried. I just never could get into them. But I like how this show is executed. I like the side characters a lot. It feels like well written. Like usually shows, like just they focus on the main and everyone else is just kind of fluff. I think all of the side characters are really, really good in this one. Especially like season 3, I really dug a lot, especially Oliver Richer's. That man is just massive. He is just like a mountain of a human being, and he's going to be Zangief in the Street Fighter movie later this year.
0: All right.
5: So bigger and better things. But yeah, Reacher is solid stuff.
0: And so here's the thing about Reacher that's really kind of cool. So Reacher, Alan Ritchson, he's a giant of a man.
5: Mm-hmm.
0: Released a song this summer with Connor Price.
5: Yeah, I saw that.
0: And he's a heck of a singer. It's called Hey Heartbreaker. But Connor Price is a Canadian actor who lives in Hollywood. He's a rapper now. He's amazing. If you want to look up a young hip-hop guy who's doing it differently and who's amazing, poetic, and all of it, look up Connor Price. And there's a new song with Alan Ritchson on it. But he's been on all kinds of shows because he's an actor, too, from Toronto. And they sort of tangled up. And now they've made some music together. So there's more to be had with Reacher. And like stereotypes, big muscle head dude like this, you would never think he could sing, let alone sing like this. Mm-hmm. It's amazing. Give it a listen. Okay, next on the list, what the hell should we watch this weekend? Steve Stebbing is here. The one and the only return. Is it good or not? I don't know. Ted Lasso, season 4.
8: Welcome to second division women's football.
9: I've never coached women before.
10: Hey, hey, hey, are you all decent?
11: Yeah.
10: Okay. All right. Oh, hi.
12: Are we definitely clear?
9: Yeah, you can take that.
11: Anything.
9: You must be Coach Chilton. I heard a lot about you.
13: Most people think she's rudish.
11: That was pathetic.
13: I think she's hilarious.
14: Down, but we all got a little voice in the back of our heads. Saying, be strong.
15: Cause you believe.
9: I just want to remind us all of something real quick.
15: Leaning back on you. Yeah. Hit it.
9: There is crying in football.
0: So, does it stand up, Steve?
5: I enjoyed the first episode. I don't want to get too much deeper on that just because I'm saving you. Just that,
0: well,
5: that
0: comes serotonin. Out week over week. I get it.
5: Yeah, exactly. But, let's just hope, like, I don't know. I've never really had an issue with any Bill Lawrence shows, aside from the intern season of Scrubs. It would take a lot for me to be mad at Bill Lawrence.
0: Does, Jason Sudeikis and Ted Lasso, the character storylines, the reintroductions, the new folks?
5: Yeah. It feels like it works. It feels like it justifies itself.
0: Okay. Because they kind of said it was the perfect show, though it ended the way it ended.
5: It was.
0: And it then
5: it was. I still stand by that.
0: Is, yeah. Like, Roy Kent is there.
5: Yes, exactly. And, you're missing your, obviously your soccer player, your squad.
0: Jamie,
5: because he's already doing Rooster with Steve Carell.
0: Oh, okay. Yeah.
5: So that's why he wasn't scheduled to come back.
0: So the question is how long does it go for? I've avoided it because I don't want to just be stuck waiting another week for another show.
5: Mm-hmm.
0: I want to be able to watch all of it. So going back in time for me in the meantime, which is good. Silo is also on Apple TV. That's out too, and that's another one that I'm avoiding until it's out.
5: That one should be nearing at the end of its season run pretty soon too.
0: Yeah. So, okay, so that's one. See, I'm trying to be efficient with my dollars per month, Steve. See how this works? Mm-hmm.
5: Yeah, absolutely.
0: It's very good. All right, what the hell should we watch this weekend? SteveStebbing.ca. Get connected with this video podcast and YouTube. Share the good. If you have any questions, you can also reach out as well. Thank you, brother. Good luck in Penticton.
5: Thank you.
0: Take care of those displaced people, yeah?
5: Yeah, we will.
0: Shane Hewitt in the Night Shift. Appreciate you being here, being a part of the show. Coming up for you next, Dr. Lori is going to be here. Gifts. What are gifts inside a relationship, a marriage? Do they actually work? And love languages, is that really a thing? We're going to talk to the psychologist next.
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17: A little messy right now on the eastbound side of the Metropolitan. We have an incident at Papineau, so you are backing to Lacadie as a result. Plus, we're still dealing with that towing operation in the eastbound Met access for the northbound Laurentian Auto Route. Westbound Met just slows right before DeCary. Other than that, we're in pretty good shape. Your West Island spans, the 20 and the TCAN looks good. Laval spans, 13 and 15 working well. South Shore spans are looking good. Even the Lafontaine Tunnel has largely cleared out. We do have some closures this weekend to warn you about, however. 20 East on the South Shore, Jean Lesage Auto Route closed completely between De Monterville and the next entrance as of 11 p.m. this evening. That closure in effect until Monday morning at 5 a.m. Now until Wednesday, visit PharmaPrix for the bonus redemption event and get more for your points. 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

0: I'm Shane Hewitt. I'm in Ottawa, and in Montreal, we find Dr. Lori Batito, clinical psychologist, relationship expert, and the Friday Night Love Shack is in session. 71010, relationship questions are welcome on the text line. We always try to weave them into the conversation, so feel free to do that. Today, though, I wanted to talk about gifts on this conversation before. We have brought up love languages before, and I don't want to get into it just yet, Lori, but maybe just give us a bit of a heads up of what are love languages, because gifts is part of that, and then I'll explain how we got here.
1: Okay, so this is the love language concept was popularized by a guy named Gary Chapman, wrote a book on it. A lovely concept, talks about the five main languages of love, which are words of affirmation, acts of service, receiving gifts, quality time, and physical touch. And the basis here is that it's all about the preferred ways that we have of giving and receiving love, receiving affection, receiving love, etc.
0: Now, receiving gifts and stuff like that, this is, people have asked, how is it that you guys come up with the things that you come up with? Well, I was scrolling through Instagram, and there was a video that came up, and it was posted by Cody Sanchez. And I here's a little clip of what it sounded like, and it inspired the conversation about gifts. It's a, it is a PG-13 conversation if you have little ears around you, just a heads up.
2: What is the male version of flowers?
3: Newts. Yeah, newts. Yeah.
4: Every guy wants a good girl who's only bad for him, and every woman wants a bad boy who's only good for her.
2: So true.
4: Read every romance novel, and it's all that. I've never heard of a man getting a nude from a woman he has a relationship with and going, that is not appropriate right now. Like, wherever are you? I've been in a courtroom and got one and went, like, because it's true. It's like the flowers. What do the flowers really do? They smell nice for a couple days, then you gotta throw them out. But it's something about it, you know? If you leave your partner a note in the morning, it was so fun hanging out with you on the couch last night. I married the prettiest girl in the world. What does that take? 10 seconds. What it costs? Nothing. But what does it do? It's just saying, I see you. You're important to me. I want you to feel seen. I want you to feel heard. And this downward spiral that everyone who ends up in my office as a divorce lawyer, it starts with, well, why should I do that? He didn't do this.
2: Yeah.
4: Like, why should I sleep with him? He's nothing but unfriendly to me. If you sent more flowers, you'd get more nudes. If you gave more nudes, you might get more flowers. Like, I don't know which came first, the flowers or the nudes, the chicken or the egg. But I'll tell you right now, you do one, you'll probably get the other more often.
0: So it's a conversation from a divorce lawyer. And the interesting thing to me about that, Lori, it's playful, it's funny, but it really encompasses all of the things, because he talks about the note. And, you know, so that is kind of investing time and thought and attention. And it becomes, what is the gift in that? And the gift is kind of all the things. So I thought we could talk a little bit about gifts than love languages. Is that all right?
1: Mm-hmm. That's fine with me.
0: What's your takeaway there?
1: Those words of affirmation, like he talks about those little notes, and those would fit in with the love language of the words of affirmation. And research has shown that words of affirmation and quality time are actually the two relationship satisfaction predictors. So, like, for any relationship. So it's really not just about your preferred or how you like to feel loved, although that element is important. I think for everybody, you can't have intimacy without quality time together. And words of affirmation, everybody needs. It's just something that a relationship needs. So it's not just a personal thing, but a relationship needs it.
0: So quality time is always interesting, especially when you have two parents that are working hard, offset job schedules, real life, divide and conquer type of family situation. Maybe it's even long distance. But quality time comes in many forms. We can't just think of it as, here we are building our IKEA furniture together. Tell me about quality time and how it does come in so many different ways.
1: So it's funny you mentioned, like, building IKEA furniture together, because I remember, you know, back in the day being a young parent and trying to struggle all of that. For us, quality time was when we were without the kids, and even grocery shopping was quality time when the kids weren't in tow. So we had to make it somewhat romantic, or we had to make it quality time for us, or we'd stop, have a cup of coffee, have a uninterrupted conversation. So I get the challenges, because every stage of life does have its challenges. The key is making time. You really, your partner needs to feel like you care enough to make the time to have that quality time. So whether it's to set up a date, finding a babysitter, taking care of the kids and then preparing some candlelit little thing or anything, playing a board game. We have to weave that in and we have to consciously do it. Otherwise, the day gets away from us and then we just crash in bed and then it starts all over again.
0: Including the person, even though you're in part, would you throw that into quality time because you're thinking about them, you've invited them saying, I wish you were here, or hey, I saw this, I thought of you. Just those little text messages, communication bits, calling while you're driving. Does that fall into that too? Because, I mean, that really lets the other person know that you're thinking of them.
1: And that's really what you're trying to accomplish here, right? So if we're talking about feeling loved, how does a partner feel loved? When they feel considered. They feel like, oh, you thought about me. You followed up on a conversation that, you know, I told you I had a meeting this morning and you're following up. And you say, how was your meeting? Like, so you're paying attention. These are the messages that you are getting. Sometimes you do need to have conversations on the phone because you're two ships passing, like you said, you're tag teaming it, whatever it is. And sometimes that is the little bits that you need. So think of it as ways to connect and staying tethered together.
0: So five love languages. Dr. Lori is here. Physical touch is somewhat self-explanatory. I think we can move on from that one. Words.
1: Well, it's not, but wait, that's about affection. That's not what you're thinking.
0: Well, you I have to touch though.
1: It is
0: about what I was thinking. It's just not only about what I was thinking.
1: It is not.
0: Well, okay, let's talk about the naughty things too, because it encompasses more than one of these. It can be words of affirmation. It can be quality time. It can be acts of service. It can also be physical touch too.
1: Okay, look. It isn't synonymous, okay? So it's just not synonymous with physical affection, because you can have one without the other and you could want one without the other. And I think that's important. When the two are always together, it creates frustration in the partner who might just want the cuddling, the kissing, the holding. If the cuddling, kissing, holding always leads to groping, sexual caressing, things like that, then it can create frustration.
0: Yeah, got it.
1: And their needs aren't being met.
0: Okay, so I have a question here for Dr. Lori around these, because we're going to talk, because there's some differences when we talk about five love languages, relationship needs, and more. So we're going to get into that. These are, I recommend the Chapman book. I think it's fantastic because it'll at least let you see your side of it. I've learned that over time, it does seem to change as your needs change and as your makeup sort of changes, your security in all of that, your confidence. Those things can start to change over time. And isn't it interesting that it's not just a contract that you're stuck in one place forever? Although some would be consistent. Depending on what you're going through, these can change over time. And I don't think that part really gets talked about a whole heck of a lot. And sometimes they overlap. Giving gifts, it starts by flowers. Gifts are so much more. Something like flowers is so much more than actually receiving a gift. It is the thought. It is the detail. And this is where relationship stuff to me gets really, really cool. And this is why Dr. Lori is such a great friend to have that we get to talk to, is because we're going to dig into that. Relationship needs are different than my needs and what I need. By the way, I also tend to give most comfortably. We're going to learn about that next.
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6: We're still dealing with an incident on the eastbound side of the Metropolitan at Papineau. You are backing to the Laurentian Auto Route at this point. Westbound side of the Met looks good. That's our only real trouble spot right now. Everything else is looking pretty good. South Shore spans, Laval spans, West Island routes, no major issues there. We do have a few closures to warn you about, however. Southbound Laurentian Auto Route will be closing tonight between Henri Bourassa and the Met from 11 p.m. to 7 a.m. And the LaFontaine Tunnel will be closing completely in both directions over overnight from 11 p.m. to 8 a.m. A new phase of retirement living at Chartwell Le Prescott in Vaudreuil-Dorion. 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
1: UFOs, UAPs, conversation with Nathan Radke. He had a UFO. It was an unidentified floating object that he talked about. Haven't heard that one before. And Chrissy Newton is here to help us talk about UFOs. Now, we can talk about all kinds of things, the evidence around it, all of it. Being Chrissy Newton is a great way to get connected with Chrissy on the socials. And here's the thing. I'm not sure that everybody's taking this very seriously. There's an entire orbit of community that is all over all of this. There's the conspiracy people that are looking for evidence of aliens. There are the people who just want answers. There's the anti-government people that are on this. And then there's the, yeah, I don't believe anything that comes out of this government sort of thing. And there has been like a ton of information that has come out. And really, it's too bad because everyone waited for so long, and I'm not sure everyone takes it seriously. Now, Chrissy Newton is writer and podcaster with The Debrief. And so, Chrissy, when we look at this stuff, am I wrong, do you think, of feeling disappointed that more people aren't really, like, this stuff should really be in a lot of the conversation always, no?
2: I think you would hope so, right? I don't think you're wrong at all. I think that people aren't taking it seriously because they don't take the administration seriously. So a lot of people are thinking that these UFO file dumps are covering up things like, you know, the Epstein files and really, you know, talking about the conflicts that are happening around the world that the United States is part of. So there's a lot going on the other side of our border that needs to be taken seriously. So people feel that these UFO dumps are just kind of passing time while we hopefully maybe potentially forget about those other conflicts.
1: Well, and isn't that the case, right? I would say that

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6: If you listen to the show, you will learn that I have learned to become a fan of the War Museum, Canada's War Museum. And it is remarkable, and it's because of Tim Cook. It's his fault. Now, Tim has since passed away, and he has left a legacy that has inspired so many, including me. And then now that I live just outside Ottawa in Merrickville, I do go to the museum every chance I get. And let me describe for you. You walk in, it's new, like it's purpose built, like it's built to be this place. So it's amazing. And you walk in and then, you know, you see the cafeteria over there and there's some other hall theater things on the left. And then on the right, you go through the doors and that's where they welcome you and they take your ticket. Immediately on the left, there's this dark space. It's like this place where cool things happen from time to time, and one cool thing is happening right now. Close to conflict, Canada and the American Civil War. And so this is interesting. Dr. Tim Foran is here, and I think, Tim, when I went through this and saw it, it's not that long ago. And when you look at some of the chairs, although I did try to steal, there's that big gold and red throne looking chair. That's just like stunning. I texted Mel. I'm like, I got to find a way to sneak this thing out of here. You see some of the things and you realize, oh, that's not so long ago. My house, Tim, is 139 years old. And when you kind of do the math, you go, oh, this was 10 years out of all this stuff happening. Crazy, isn't it? Tell me what inspired you guys to do the American Civil War and Canada's proximity and involvement?
7: Well, it's a great question. There were a number of reasons, but I think one of the reasons that we should really kind of cross off immediately is because of the current, you know, historical moment. This was in no way intended to be a response to this very strange.
6: We're not sucking up, is what you're saying?
7: Yeah, no, we're not being opportunistic about this. An exhibition is many years in the making. We just figured that it would be a great opportunity to examine the impact of a foreign war on Canadian culture and society and politics. You know, the War Museum's mandate is broadly to examine how war shapes Canada. And we've never really looked at the impact of a war in which Canadians had no official role. And we thought, you know, back in 2018, 2019,

0: charges, admitting he shot Brian Thompson outside a Manhattan hotel in 2024. Mangione revealed he posed as a potential investor in an email to United Healthcare so he could ambush Thompson at an upcoming conference.
1: It was deliberate, calculated, and premeditated.
2: He believed that the system had failed him and destroyed his life.
0: Mangione's lawyers are trying to stop the separate state murder case from going ahead. The federal case could send him to prison for life. A Canadian military veteran is taking the armed forces to court, challenging the constitutionality of policies that ban potential new recruits who are living with HIV. CTV's Rachel Aiello has the details in this broadcast exclusive.
3: JB, whose identity CTV News has agreed to protect, served in active duty with the Canadian Armed Forces for 13 years. 5 years in, he was diagnosed by a military doctor with HIV. He began taking medication and continued serving for 8 more years, including deploying on a peacekeeping mission to Mali in 2019.
4: Living with HIV never made me feel different from the colleagues that I was serving with.
3: But after a voluntary release to pursue other career opportunities, JB tried to rejoin as a reservist in 2024 and was denied.
4: And I was shocked when I received the rejection letter.
3: That letter from the recruiting medical office explicitly cited his HIV status, stating that because of this, he did not meet the military's enrollment standards.
4: My diagnosis seems to carry more weight than the record I already built in uniform.
3: The 38-year-old is now taking the Canadian military to court, challenging the constitutionality of their policies that he alleges lists HIV as grounds for disqualification.
5: To deny carte blanche folks who are living with HIV just because they're living with HIV, it's discrimination.
3: JB's lawyers argue applicants shouldn't be rejected based on outdated stigma, given the Surgeon General stated this last year.
6: And all conditions are on the table for consideration for enrollment.
3: They hope the challenge will prompt the armed forces to reconsider.
7: From our perspective, both the science, the logistics, and the operational concerns have been addressed by other NATO countries.
3: JB says he hopes this case makes a difference, noting the military's recruitment struggles, and wants others living with HIV to hear this.
4: You have value, and you're capable of giving back to this wonderful country of ours.
3: CTV News asked both the Canadian Armed Forces and the Defense Minister for comment. Neither responded by deadline. Heather?
0: CTV's Rachel Aiello in Ottawa. Thank you. Coming up after the break.
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0: As the cost of living creeps up in Canada, so does the cost of pet care. For some, it's simply too much, and they're faced with making a difficult decision. CTV's Alex Karpa with the strain now being felt at animal shelters.
8: There's little signs of infection still in there.
17: 6-year-old Hero was brought to the Winnipeg Pet Rescue Shelter about 2 weeks ago with brutal injuries. It's believed the Chihuahua was attacked by a larger dog.
8: A gentleman walked in with him, put him on the desk and said, "I can't afford the vet bills," and turned and walked out.
17: Martinelli Irvine says the infection was so

0: arrived at the shelter.
1: It was unbearable, and we're seeing more and more of this.
0: She says the shelter has taken in nearly 200 animals this year as owners struggle with rising veterinary costs.
1: We are struggling. Just Little Heroes bill alone, his vet bill, is $7,000.
0: The Winnipeg Humane Society is seeing the same trend. It says 500 pets came through its doors last month, including 150, which were surrendered by their owners. In June, that number was 461, with the same amount of surrenders, but the cases are becoming more complex.
2: We're seeing animals potentially later with significantly more pressing medical and or behavioral needs, so requiring greater resources.
0: She says prevention is key. The society offers inner-city, low-cost spay-neuter programs.
2: We need more. We need more of those types of accessible accesses for people or accessible veterinary care for people, including preventative.
0: As more animals come through the doors, shelters are feeling the strain.
1: It really affects the animals because they're often the last to get what they need.
0: Saying more affordable access to veterinary care could help prevent cases like Heroes from becoming emergencies in the first place. Alex Karpa, CTV News, Winnipeg.
3: 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Why an IndyCar race in Ontario wound up off track.
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3: Canada's only IndyCar race was set to get moving in a new location today, but fans were left disappointed as the event was first delayed and then postponed entirely.
10: They should have been more prepared for this. Like, I don't know what the problem is, but I mean, like, look at all these people waiting here.
3: Fans hoping to catch the first practice round of the Ontario Honda Dealers Indy in Markham, Ontario, were left waiting when track issues put the brakes on the event. It was eventually moved to Saturday morning and will be stacked with a second practice and qualifying races. This is the first year this race is being held outside of downtown Toronto since 1986. Canadians are bracing for higher fuel costs as a federal tax break nears its end. The exemption went into effect in April and is scheduled to wrap in September. CTV's Paul Hollingsworth on what it could mean for drivers in the weeks to come.
11: Many drivers are asking about the status of the federal fuel excise tax exemption.
12: Maybe he'll find a way to extend it.
11: In April, Prime Minister Mark Carney

0: He paused the tax lasting through September 7th, a savings of 10 cents a liter for gas and 4 cents for diesel.
1: We have been filling it.
0: Costa Ellis says the high price of fuel has impacted the cost of shipping, which has made the food he buys for his restaurant more expensive.
1: We have been noticing, you know, a steady increase in pricing.
0: Gas prices in Canada have climbed 3 cents a liter in the last week and 34 cents compared to this time last year. Ellis is bracing for yet another increase when the excise tax returns next month, and it's threatening the survival of his business.
1: It's just another thing to deal with. It causes uncertainty and it causes fear.
0: The owner of this pub hopes the tax break is extended at a time when fuel prices passed on to the customer by shipping companies are crushing his bottom line.
2: Whether it's the boats catching the fish or the trucks delivering food from Alberta, Ontario, Quebec, wherever it happens to be.
0: CTV News contacted the Federal Finance Minister's office asking if extending the fuel excise tax exemption was being considered, but we did not receive a response. Gas analyst Dan McTagg says Ottawa should consider it.
3: If the federal government's prepared to tighten its belt and to take absorb part of the pain that consumers are feeling, I think it would be a wise political decision.
0: As they monitor fuel prices, business owners we spoke with do not expect the high cost of shipping to go down. They fear these prices are here to stay. They only hope they don't climb even higher. Paul Hollingsworth, CTV News, Halifax.
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4: Cleanup efforts are ongoing in St. Catharines, Ontario, nearly 3 weeks after devastating flooding caused widespread damage. Assisting with the effort, a volunteer group made up largely of veterans. Their mission? Helping those in need while continuing to serve long after hanging up their uniforms. Here's CTV's Heather Wright.
11: This is just one of several Team Rubicon Canada crews deployed to St. Catharines, Ontario. They've been on the ground helping homeowners clean up after about 2 months of rain fell on the city over a matter of days. The storm caused catastrophic flooding with sewage backing up into many homes. Jack Prophet is among those helping out, and like most Rubicon volunteers, he's a veteran of the Canadian Armed Forces.
12: It's hard to know where to fit sometimes. And what Team Rubicon does for me is it allows me to get back to something that was missing.
11: Team Rubicon was founded with a dual purpose in mind, to help communities in need and give veterans and other first responders an opportunity to keep giving back.
13: That's one of the things you miss the most when you hang up your uniform is that sense of purpose and contributing to community. And so that dual mission, I think, is one of the things that makes us unique.
11: Team Rubicon Canada is currently helping about 30 homeowners in St. Catharines, with more in the queue. Their base is here at the local high school, where the gym has been turned into a staging area and the library is full of cots for sleeping.
14: The need that we're seeing, sometimes you have multi-generational homes where they're no longer able to house everyone in their basements anymore. They're all up and living on one floor. The need is great, so it's really good to be here.
15: This is a pretty common sight here on the north side of St. Catharines. So many basements were damaged that contents, people's memories, people's belongings sitting here on the side of the curb waiting to be picked up.
16: It's been really hard to see, you know, in some cases people's entire lives at the end of the driveway.
11: St. Catharines Mayor Matt Sisko is calling on the provincial and federal governments to do more to help municipalities that are dealing with aging infrastructure that simply can't withstand extreme weather events.
16: In an era where we're talking about nation-building projects, I would argue that fixing the water, wastewater, stormwater systems of municipalities across the country should be top of mind, because it's something that's affecting every single municipality.
11: As the city continues to clean up, the mayor wants help with preparing for what's next, with 100-year storms now happening ever more frequently. Heather Wright, CTV News, St. Catharines, Ontario.
17: That is our newscast for this Friday night. I'm Heather Butts. For all of us at CTV National News, thank you for joining us. Good night, and I'll see you again tomorrow.
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15: Good evening. Thank you for joining us. Premier Christine Fréchette met with representatives of Quebec's agricultural sector today, just 5 days ahead of possible 50% tariffs from the U.S. One of her top ministers said Canadian and American negotiators are not close to a deal. Meantime, Fréchette wanted to send a clear message that Quebec's dairy industry will not be sacrificed for a U.S. trade deal. Here's Matt Grillo.
20: Right as the meeting was set to get underway, Economy Minister Bernard Drinville said Quebec received an update from Dominique Leblanc, who has been negotiating in Washington. There's still no deal between Canada and the U.S.
21: And Drinville said it seems both sides are quite far from a deal. Negotiations will continue in the next days, but for now there is no sign that Trump will delay these tariffs. They will apply unless there is progress. And Drinville added that supply management is part of the discussions. Now, that is an important issue because supply management is a system that helps protect Canadian dairy farmers, and it's something that irritates the U.S., and Trump has complained about the level of U.S. dairy farmers' access to Canada's market. market. Following the meeting, the premier said she does not want Ottawa to concede anything when it comes to supply management. Quebec has 4,000 dairy farms, so it is a very important sector for the province.
1: We need to make sure that the federal government will not put forward the idea of modifying the supply management for the dairy system, dairy sector, excuse me. And we need to mention that Quebec has been so far the most impacted province when it comes to the impact of the tariffs. Many sectors have lost a lot of jobs, thousands of jobs, and therefore we've been the most impacted, and it is therefore even more important to preserve the supply management mechanism for the dairy sector, agricultural sector, I'd say, and we ask that to the federal government.
21: The meeting lasted about an hour. When the premier addressed reporters, agricultural groups stood behind her.
2: The problem is we're doing this not even in the context of renewing CUSMA. It's just trying to grab, you know, to grasp whatever we can to make those the menace of those new tariffs go away. But who says this would be something that would be permanent or not? I mean, even if we sign something, if the government signs something Monday, who says there's not going to be a change of heart the next day?
21: The premier said when it comes to the U.S., they are attacking Quebec's way of governing the dairy sector. Quebec does not want Ottawa to modify supply management in any way. Matt Grillo, CTV News.
15: The former head of Montreal Pride has been acquitted of sexual assault. Eric Pinault was charged in November 2022, and court records show he was acquitted on August 7th. The prosecutor informed the judge there he had no evidence to present and was no longer able to meet his burden of proof beyond a reasonable doubt. Pinault was suspended indefinitely as the chairperson for Montreal Pride in August 2020 after the allegations of misconduct came to light. Well, the City of Montreal and the Crown Prosecutor's Office have reached an out-of-court settlement with a man who was wrongfully convicted for murder. Claude Paquin spent 18 years behind bars after he was convicted for the 1978 murders of two people. After Paquin was granted parole in 2008, he spent a decade putting together a legal case and requested a retrial, pointing out the main reason for his conviction was the word of a paid police informant who wrote a book that contradicted part of his testimony. 2 years ago, the Crown decided not to put Paquin on trial again, and he filed a lawsuit asking for compensation for a life wrongly spent in prison. But neither side is willing to provide details about the amount of the settlement. Well, Montreal's Black Community Resource Center is using virtual reality to help fight racism. They want people to experience what it's like being Black, and the group hopes to take those headsets straight to Montreal police, especially in the wake of recent allegations of racism against some police officers at Station 39 in Montreal North. Smita Rassi explains.
22: It's a reality Montreal's Black community faces. Now they want others to know what it feels like to be discriminated against.
23: We are hoping to foster empathy. That is our major objective.
22: The youth-led project by Montreal's Black Community Resource Center called Through Our Eyes uses virtual reality to help others live through what they do through different scenarios.
24: It starts to feel very tense.
22: Inyola Oyinluluwa is the creative director of the law enforcement experience. Users stand by and watch as an officer wrongfully stops a Black man on the streets.
25: Mistake people have lost their lives over things like that, and they ended up not being the culprits.
22: At the end of the stop, questions come up, prompting the user to reflect. It also provides resources on what to do if it happens to them. The group says it's all about tackling anti-Black racism.
23: We're able to get people to understand that these things happen, these microaggressions exist, systemic racism exists, anti-Black racism exists, and they're able to feel it, see it.
22: This project was in the works before the recent allegations of misconduct and racism against 16 officers from a police station in Montreal North came to light. This led to protests, frustrations, and a public meeting this past week where the Montreal police chief responded to the community and the allegations against his officers. The Black Community Resource Center plans to bring Through Our Eyes into classrooms, workplaces, and hopefully within the Montreal Police Force. Next month, the group says it's meeting with the SPVM and will present its projects.
23: So I think that the recognition will lead to the change that we need.
22: The hope is once people see and experience it, they can understand it better. Sweta Rassi, CTV News.
15: The obstetrics unit at St. Eustache Hospital closed today for the first of two shutdowns this month. The maternity ward is closed until Monday and will face another three-day closure next weekend. Patients who are set to deliver babies will instead have to travel more than 30 kilometers to St. Jerome. Several hospitals in Quebec, including Granby, Alma, and elsewhere, have faced maternity ward closures this summer because of a lack of OBGYNs and trained nursing staff. Blue-collar workers at Parc Jean Drapeau are threatening to strike in the near future, just as the park hosts several major events. The union representing the park's 230 workers voted to strike during a meeting on July 16th. A union spokesperson told CTV that no strike date is yet planned and that a seven-day notice is required to strike. The workers have been without a contract since 2023. Well, Westmount will keep its weekly garbage pickup schedule despite other cities moving to a bi-weekly pickup during colder months. Christine Long explains.
0: During the summer, Westmount has weekly garbage pickup, and come October, that will not change to twice a month garbage collection.
3: People are paying Westmount taxes. They're forced to hold their garbage every 2 weeks. People who have diapers say, I can't compost this.
0: Westmount Mayor Michael Stern says the city can afford weekly garbage collection all year round.
3: It's a negligible cost. We have 5,500 taxpayers, and the additional cost is about $10,000 a month. So it's $1.80 per household per month.
0: The Westmounters we spoke to agreed.
6: The last time when it was every 2 weeks, the public dumpsters were being overloaded. It was ridiculous.
7: Because we have rats and mice, it seems to be what people want, and I think the mayor is responding to his constituents.
0: The mayor also wants his residents to sort the things they discard more carefully.
3: Focus on how better to recycle and how better to compost.
0: He says it's not that difficult to reduce household waste.
3: I did a great job with garbage just on my own, and maybe I can be an inspiration to others.
0: All in an effort to reduce garbage.
3: For all of us in society to reduce what goes to the landfill. That is a critical thing. The evidence is such that if you look at really what people throw out, probably two-thirds doesn't have to go to the landfill.
0: Contacted by CTV News, the City of Montreal reports that household collection is done on a weekly basis for all boroughs, with some small exceptions. Stern says if citizens make more effort to reduce, reuse, recycle, and compost, weekly garbage pickups won't be necessary anymore.
3: Fewer people who need that service every week. And that's hopefully the future.
0: Christine Long, CTV News.
15: Two people were hospitalized after a brawl in Montreal. Witnesses called police at 12:30 this morning saying several people were fighting near Cremazie and Musette Avenue in Saint-Michel. Police arrived to find two men, one in his 20s and another in his 30s, with what appeared to be stab wounds. Both were taken to hospital and they're expected to survive. Police spent the night talking to witnesses to figure out what happened. Well, if you're hitting the road this weekend, there will be overnight closures affecting the La Fontaine Tunnel. And on the South Shore, Highway 20 East will be closed around De Monterville Boulevard in Boucherville. That closure starts at 11 p.m. and lasts until Monday morning. Southbound lanes on De Monterville Boulevard will also be closed this weekend. Well, a visitation and funeral will be held next week for the late jazz great Oliver Jones. Jones died on July 23rd at the age of 91. The internationally renowned pianist will lie in repose at Montreal City Hall Wednesday afternoon. The public is invited to visit from 1:30 to 7:30 p.m. on Thursday. A public funeral will be held at 1 p.m. at Union United Church. Up next, watch out, Domino's. Backyard pizzas are growing in popularity.
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15: If you're looking for things to do this weekend, Chris Bumbray joins us once again with some of his top picks. Hey, Chris, nice to see you.
28: Hey, Angela, how are you?
15: Good, thank you. So there are some movies coming out, including The End of Oak Street. It's a sci-fi film starring Anne Hathaway and Ewan McGregor. Let's take a look.
29: Anybody else see that weird light last night?
30: What weird light?
29: The wind was blowing all crazy. Starbuck was freaked out and barking.
31: Could have been lights from a helicopter.
30: Or a UFO. Aliens.
31: Shut up, Dad.
15: So, Chris, what did you think of this one?
28: I had a really, really good time with it. I was wary. Because I must admit that I'm actually kind of sick of dinosaurs after too many Jurassic Park and Jurassic World movies. But no, this one, to me, is the best movie featuring dinosaurs since the original Jurassic Park. So the premise is a bit hard to swallow. It's an entire neighborhood gets transported somehow 65 million years into the past. So you have Anne Hathaway, Ewan McGregor, and their family being hunted down by dinosaurs that are picking off their neighbors. And it gets surprisingly gory for a PG-13 movie. But, you know, it's 100 minutes, which is rare these days. Usually these tentpole movies are all over 2.5 hours long. It's like an 80s movie. It's actually set in 1982, and it really kind of has the vibe of, you know, one of those classic kind of horror family movies we grew up on, like Poltergeist or Arachnophobia, movies like that. I had a great time with it. The audience I saw it with seemed to love it, and the dog, Starbuck, is really cute. But if dinosaurs aren't your thing, there's another movie that's out this weekend that's geared more towards adults called Tony, which is the Anthony Bourdain, in some ways, biopic, which is about him as a young man when he kind of began his love of cooking. Dominic Sessa, who was wonderful in The Holdovers, is in it. Antonio Banderas has one of the best roles that he's had in a long time as his mentor, Leo Woodall. And it's directed by a Canadian director named Matt Johnson, who's really blown up in recent years with movies like Blackberry and Nirvana, the band, the show, the movie. And he's kind of turning into one of the next big directors. And this is a terrific film. Great counter-programming. And if you like Anthony Bourdain, you're interested in cooking, you should check it out. It's the kind of movies that we used to get regularly in the 90s, like an Almost Famous type thing.
15: Yeah, this is one I'm definitely looking forward to. I'm a huge Bourdain fan, so that's going to be fun. Chris, Lasso Fest is also back. So who's headlining this year?
28: So tomorrow it's going to be Thomas Rhett, and on Sunday it's going to be Mumford & Sons. And what's interesting about Mumford & Sons is that if you've been keeping up with their tour, Jason Sudeikis has been showing up at certain shows because, of course, they did the theme song for Ted Lasso, and Ted Lasso's new season just began. So who knows? If you go on Sunday, Sudeikis could show up. I know he loves Montreal, but it's at Place Jean Drapeau. There's line dancing, lots of stuff going on. Lasso Fest just seems like it gets bigger and bigger every year.
15: And for West Islanders who like meat, Rib Fest is also on this weekend.
28: It is, and it's at my alma mater. It's at PCHS, Pierre Fall Comprehensive High School, where I went to school. And yes, there's Rib Fest all weekend. Entry is free. Certainly the ribs are not, though, but there's a rib competition. There's inflatables for kids. There's music. Freddie James is going to be there. And it's on all day Saturday and all day Sunday. And hopefully the weather cooperates, because it looks like it'll actually be a pretty nice weekend.
15: Chris, before we go, tell us about this special screening of My Bloody Valentine. Is this the original?
28: It is, from 1981, one of the few Canadian-made slashers and a classic. So this is showing at Cinéma du Musée. It's a show that's being put on by a friend of mine, Jason Rockman, with his company Morning Gory. They do screenings like this every month. And what's interesting about this one is that the director, George Mihalka, is actually going to be there for a Q&A. So that's on Saturday night. If you want to see an interesting piece of Canadian film history, a gory piece of Canadian film history, you might want to check out My Bloody Valentine. Certainly not for the kids, though. Heavy movie.
15: Scary stuff indeed. Thanks for this, Chris. Have a great weekend.
28: Oh, my pleasure. Thanks for having me.
15: There's a new trend for backyard chefs who like gourmet pizza. More people are investing in pizza ovens to get restaurant-style pizza made right at home. Here's Pat Foran.
1: As a trained chef and pizza enthusiast, Paul Hope has spent years perfecting his pizzas. He says the latest outdoor pizza ovens can make pizza night at home much easier.
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2: Wood-fired ovens are great because they give you that sort of authentic, traditional crust and flavor. 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
1: 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First, get it hot. Preheat the oven for up to 30 minutes so it's at the optimal temperature for a perfectly crispy crust. Then, move quickly.
2: These ovens get really hot, and even 10 seconds can make a big difference in how the pie comes out. So you want to make sure you have everything ready before you start cooking.
1: Finally, practice makes perfect. Expect to make mistakes in the beginning, no matter which oven you choose.
2: Cook with it, get familiar with it, then throw a pizza party.
1: You may not use it as often as your barbecue, but a pizza oven could be a nice addition to your backyard space. Pat Foran, CTV News.
15: A social media challenge is putting a small family restaurant in rural Manitoba on the map. As Danton Unger explains, visitors are coming from all over the world.
5: A 2-hour drive southwest of Winnipeg, you'll find the Somerset Food Bar, famous for its fried chicken and friendly faces.
11: It's quintessential small town Manitoba. 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It's their getaway from home.
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11: All over the world, we've had people from as far as Belgium and France stop in.
5: It all started back in July, the dog days of summer when business at the restaurant typically slows down. Manager Jay Friesen created a simple social media challenge and posted it online.
13: We challenged ourselves to get 60 towns to visit our little restaurant in 60 days.
11: We thought 60 towns would be difficult enough to get this summer in 60 days, and day one we were blown away at the response.
5: Friesen's challenge went viral, and in just 10 days, people from across Manitoba had filled the list. But it didn't stop there. As word of the challenge spread, people kept showing up.
13: Yorkton, Saskatchewan, Mather, Pansy, Phoenix, Arizona, what?
11: Since then, we've upped the level to 100 and now all the way to 200, and we're getting near that goal as well.
5: As of Friday, Friesen has welcomed visitors from 186 towns. On this list, communities from across Canada and at least 9 different countries.
11: It's exciting for them to just be part of this crazy little Manitoba story.
5: Even the locals have been enjoying the fresh faces around town.
14: I think it's great to have a little small town businesses part of the larger community.
5: With a few weeks left of summer, Friesen is looking forward to seeing how many more visitors from home and abroad may pop in for a visit.
11: It's really turned into this like grassroots support local, all Canadian, just local support challenge. It's hard to put into words sometimes.
5: Danton Unger, CTV News, Somerset, Manitoba.
15: A 92-year-old golfer in Ontario is marking her first ever hole in one.
6: Well, I didn't realize it had happened until Rick came back. The marshal came back and told me it's in the hole. I said, it is not. He said, it is so. I didn't believe it at all.
15: Verna Philby earned her first ace on the eighth hole at her local club in Chatham, Ontario. It was an 89-yard par 3. Philby says she's been golfing since her late 40s and typically plays about once a week. She says she celebrated her first hole-in-one with four Crown Royals at the clubhouse. Still to come, her name is Pumpkin, and she's fabulous.
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15: She's a larger-than-life orange tabby who appears to be winning the Battle of the Bulge, as well as the hearts of her new family members. Here's Danny New.
24: Pumpkin.
1: Autumn must be on its way because here comes a sizable pumpkin.
25: Have you ever had a cat that you could hold like this with arms dangling like that?
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1: Over the past few months, Pumpkin's foster journey with Chris Seelbach and his husband has picked up millions of views online.
32: Hi, everyone.
1: With videos that always start with Pumpkin plopped comfortably in Chris's lap, even when she appears to be squirming.
32: She's okay. She's just okay. Adjusting her butt.
25: So she's not trying to get out right now. She's trying to adjust.
32: Yeah, I think she's just trying to get more comfortable.
0: Hi, baby.
2: But when Pumpkin first arrived to SPCA Cincinnati, she seemed to be anything but comfortable. Chris, who is actually the president of SPCA Cincinnati, says not only did Pumpkin weigh 25 pounds when she was surrendered to them, but...
32: Pumpkin came to us really dirty, with fleas. I do think the woman did love her, but she was not living in the best conditions.
3: Hello.
2: So Pumpkin came to stay with Chris, his husband, and their three cats until she was ready for adoption. And over time, with a little diet adjustment, Pumpkin started to slim down and become much more agile.
3: Look who's up on Craig's lap.
2: Eventually, even being able to get on and off the couch.
32: The first couple months we had her, she almost didn't move.
2: However, as her muscles strengthened, so did her bond with Chris and his whole feline family. So last weekend, Chris brought Pumpkin back to SPCA for one final checkup and then officially adopted her into their home. Now, this Pumpkin has finally found a new patch.
32: Wanted to get her healthy enough to get her adopted, but really just fell in love with her along the way.
4: Chris says the vet wanted Pumpkin to lose 10 pounds in the first few months, which proved to be a little difficult. However, over the past 5 months, Pumpkin has slimmed down from 25 pounds to a sleek 22.1. In New York, for ABC News, I'm Danny New.
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8: Well, it's not always that we have perfectly seasonal weather, but that is what we had today. That was with an expected high at 25 for the Montreal area and a low of 14 degrees for the day. But here's what we're looking at for tonight. A warmer low for the evening. We're forecasting a temperature of 16 degrees along with a few clouds in the skies. We'll be holding on to that low of 16 as we move into tomorrow morning and have loads of sunshine to start. And more good news as we head into the afternoon. Noon as well, looking at more sunny skies and a temperature of 25 degrees. Now, that is expected to come along with some light winds gusting from 5 to 15 kilometers coming from the north, but all in all, should be looking like a pleasant day. And our future cast telling us that same story. So we see a few clouds for this evening, particularly at around 3 a.m. for the Montreal area, and then those push out. And we see really all of Southern Quebec seeing this sunshine in the skies as we head into tomorrow. That said, as we move into Sunday, that is when we could potentially see some clouds and also some showers moving in. So on Sunday, looking at a daytime high of 23, along with an 80% chance of showers in the afternoon. And so far as how much, we're looking at up to 10 millimeters. We could see another 1 millimeter coming in on Monday. There's a 40% chance of that happening in the morning. We'll have a daytime high of 24 degrees, and then we're looking at a break come Tuesday. So we see this mix of sun and clouds on Tuesday, along with a daytime high of 26 degrees. On Wednesday, we are looking at a return to some more showers. So we have the 60% chance of roughly 4 millimeters coming in, a daytime high of 27. On Thursday, that should clear out. We'll have 2 millimeters of showers, and then we are expecting to see some sunshine to end out the week.
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2: Our house, our whole street has moved.
3: Now the hell is that even possible?
4: Get out of there, run! Get out of there, run!
5: Wow. I was reading the plot here. Chris Bumbray, editor-in-chief, joblo.com. That's ad from the end of Oak Street.
6: Hello, Andrew.
5: Hello. How are you, Chris?
6: I'm good. How are you?
5: Not so bad. It gave me the tinglies when I read this. In 1982, aspiring novelist Denise Platt lives on Oak Street in the suburbs with her husband Greg, their daughter Audrey, their son Brian, and their dog Starbuck. The couple's marriage is strained. Denny's privately contemplates divorce. Greg, having lost his regular job, works secretly as a pizza delivery driver. And then one day, what, a mysterious plant suddenly appears in a neighbor's yard? But this plant's been extinct for millions of years, Chris. What happens? Dinosaurs, what happens next?
6: Pretty compelling stuff, Andrew.
5: Yeah.
6: But, you know, I have to say, as far as kind of late summer blockbusters go, I had a ball with this one.
5: Oh, good.
6: You know,
5: okay.
6: It's really well cast. Anne Hathaway, Ewan McGregor, Maisie Stella, Kristen Connery from Sweet Tooth. And they're a very likable family. You know, I've seen all those, you know, Jurassic Park, Jurassic World movies. And my issue going into it was, how do you keep dinosaurs fresh and not just kind of repeat yourself?
5: Mm-hmm.
6: But I actually thought this is probably one of the best, you know, dinosaur action movies that I've seen since the original Jurassic Park. But I think it's because it takes a less is more approach.
5: Yeah.
6: They treat the dinosaurs almost like Spielberg treated the shark in Jaws, where you don't see them too much. And it gets pretty gory and pretty heavy. I really enjoyed it. And also 100 minutes, which is perfect. You know, so many movies are out there now. They're close to 3 hours long. This was just kind of an old fashioned 80s style blockbuster, and I had a ball.
5: So this is different because, correct me if I'm wrong, it seems like it takes the people to the dinosaurs instead
6: of
5: the other way around.
6: Land of the Lost, basically.
5: Yeah, Land of the Lost. I remember that one. I used to love that when I was a kid.
6: But it's, you know, McGregor's great in it, so's Hathaway. They're, you know, they're two A-caliber actors, right? And seeing them, you know, the thing is, they're so convincing that you buy the whole premise, even if it is ridiculous. And it's an interesting director, too. It's a guy named David Robert Mitchell, who did a really good horror movie a couple of years ago called It Follows. That was terrific.
5: The end of Oak Street. Do they have now? What were they called? The those little monsters that used to come at them, walking Ewoks.
6: Land of the Lost. Oh, I forget.
5: Totally remember them with these slow moving like lizard things.
6: The effects are a little bit more sophisticated.
5: Oh, good. That was the dumbest show, honestly, ever. I loved that as a kid, though. Lasso Montreal, some big names this year.
6: Yes. So Thomas Rhett is going to be performing tomorrow. This is all at Park Jean-Drapeau, of course. But then on Sunday, Mumford & Sons. And what's interesting about that is at a couple of their shows recently, Jason Sudeikis has actually been appearing with them to sing the Ted Lasso theme song, because, of course, they did the song for Ted Lasso. And I know Sudeikis loves Montreal because he's shot a bunch of movies here. So who knows? Maybe he'll show up at Lasso. But even if not, you know, it's a huge event for kind of country western, which is, you know, really kind of becoming one of the dominant, you know, charts. You know, music that people listen to, and there's line dancing stations.
5: True.
6: There's all types of stuff going on.
5: Ribfest this weekend. Did you go to PCHS?
6: I did. It's my old high school, my old alma mater, and if you like ribs, free entry all weekend. Of course, the ribs aren't free, but there's professional ribbers there. That's what they're called, the people that make the ribbers.
5: Okay.
6: Yeah. And then there's live music. Freddie James is going to be there. There's Kid Zone with inflatables and trade rides. And then there's an official rib judging competition on Sunday afternoon at 2, which is a little early for ribs for me. But I think that Saturday night, great time to go for some ribs.
5: Yeah,
6: the weather should be good.
5: Sunday afternoon, Rachel Dara is performing. We just spoke with her on the radio here. She's an up-and-comer. My Bloody Valentine. Why are they screening My Bloody Valentine?
6: So this is a group that's put on by my friend Jason Rockman,
5: yep.
6: And it's called Morning Gory, and every month they do these kind of fun retro screenings. They did Big Trouble in Little China last time, which was a blast. But My Bloody Valentine is one of the classic kind of Canadian slasher movies, and the director George Mihalka, who had a really long career afterwards and actually directed a really popular movie, La Florida. I don't know if you ever saw that one. It was a kind of French comedy from the 90s. He's going to be there. He's going to present the movie. He's going to do a Q&A. And they're always really fun events. Jason goes all out. He has the guys from Homer's come in. They make themed donuts for each movie. They sell merch. His T-shirts are always really good. And, you know, if you want to see kind of a classic of Canadian genre cinema, it's a great way to check it out. It's at Cinéma du Musée.
5: All right. Beautiful.
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0: Good morning, John.
1: Hello there, Andrew.
0: I cannot believe it's been 10 years. August 20th, it'll be 10 years since that last Tragically Hip concert.
1: Yeah, and I had the exact same reaction. The CBC is going to rebroadcast the final concert of the Tragically Hip. That'll be on August 22nd. But yeah, 10 years. It just, time goes by a lot more quickly. Interesting thing about the Tragically Hip, and maybe you can kind of confirm this impression, they're absolutely, they are like a religion in Ontario especially, but in English Canada. And growing up, I knew almost nothing about them. I think I was more preoccupied with Boule Noir, but it's going to be quite the event again. I think that a lot of people are going to want to relive. Me, not so much actually, because I found it to be very sad.
0: My friend Bad Pete, back in the day when we worked together in the 90s, he used to talk about what a great band they were live, and I think my famous quote, which now I regret, was I wouldn't go see them if they were playing in my backyard. But then I saw them in Ottawa at the Blues Festival with my daughter and got more familiar with their music, and then and happened to go see them in Montreal at the Bell Centre. And I'm a fan. I love it. And I agree with you. We were all in tears. We watched that in my backyard on the big screen.
1: So they really did play in your backyard.
0: Yes, actually. It's so funny. But it was, we were bawling watching this. And I love the music. It's haunting. It's beautiful. There's something so poetic and smart about it. And, it's sad.
1: Yeah, I watched it in the most tragically hip of places. I was in a cottage on a lake and with a burning fire, and it was just so tragically hip.
0: You have a good day. Have a good weekend.
1: You too.
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5: Turning our attention now to some new funding announced for cannabis research. It comes 8 years after Canada legalized recreational cannabis. And the researchers are saying there's still major questions about how this substance may affect the brain, both the upsides and the downsides of it. So the federal government will be splitting $24 million among a group of 10 research teams across Canada. They will work together to study how cannabis affects the brain of people with various conditions, various ages.

0: scientific director of the Canadian Institutes of Health Research's Institute of the Neurosciences, Mental Health and Addiction. 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
1: Thank you.
0: What prompted this federal push, do you think, to look more closely at the effects of cannabis on the brain?
1: Well, actually, it was the legislative review of the Cannabis Act, and there was a very thorough review with hundreds of experts and stakeholders who provided their opinion on whether the Cannabis Act had been achieving its public health goals. And a report was tabled in Parliament in March 2024, I think it was. And in that report, a number of conclusions were drawn and recommendations were made, but there was also a number of knowledge gaps highlighted that, despite the fact that the legislation had brought about a number of benefits to society, there were also some concerning trends, there were a lot of knowledge gaps about how new products were being developed, higher potency products, for example, what was the appropriate age of legal access, for example, and also just you know measurement issues, like how do we kind of quantify cannabis and its various and the various components of the cannabis plant that have an impact on health. And so all of these questions and many others were outlined in the report, and in relation to that, federal government dedicated specific funding to address those gaps. And so CIHR right now has recently launched a large strategic initiative to bring together all of the best researchers, cannabis and brain health researchers from across the country. This was an open, competitive call, and we now have the 10 strongest teams across the country working together towards, first and foremost, creating a brain health cohort that will evaluate just kind of normative brain health in across the lifespan from 0 to 800. And then we'll also evaluate the effect of various types of cannabis exposures and cannabis use patterns on brain health across the lifespan for people living in diverse, contexts and with diverse individual differences. The other thing that these teams will do is they will also conduct very focused, rigorous cannabis studies. So some of them will be conducting clinical trials evaluating novel interventions to reduce cannabis-related harms and cannabis use for people who feel they're misusing or dependent on cannabis. Other studies and trials will be testing the potential medical benefits of cannabis for certain brain conditions such as epilepsy and post-traumatic stress. And then there will also be a number of studies looking at special populations, people who use certain products or who use cannabis for certain purposes. And then there'll be groups who are focused on measurement, like how do we establish a basic unit of measurement of cannabis? What are the components that are most important to measure? How do we measure cannabis related impairment in a harmonized way? And what's unique about this is that all these teams these are teams that include multiple researchers per team, but all of these teams will then work together and they will use similar measurements and they will pool their data, share their data and create something bigger than what they can do as individual teams. And they will also be creating resources for the country so that other researchers can access data, tools, findings from this consortium so that we all can benefit from this investment in research.
0: I note that with interest that you're going to be looking at the complete lifespan of the human here, because I think one of the surprises of legalization was how

0: how many seniors started using cannabis products for things like to cope with arthritis pain or to help them sleep if they felt they weren't sleeping well or chronic pain, things like that.
1: Absolutely. So that's a big knowledge gap currently is to what extent does cannabis use interact with other aging relating processes to either bring benefits to people in the aging community or to complicate medication or put them at greater risk. So this is the kind of work that needs to happen, and this consortium will be able to address that. But, you know, upstream as well. So there, with legalization came an increase in accidental poisoning from cannabis for children, and we need to better understand that clinical syndrome, what the long-term impact of that is, how to reduce it, and help physicians and people in the emergency room better recognize it as it's presenting in the emergency room, and to have better guidance on how to treat it. Similarly, better guidance for women in childbearing years and who are breastfeeding on cannabis use during those years. So we need to better understand the impact on the developing fetus as well as the child. So, yeah, there are questions that are really critical and urgent that relate to the entire population.
0: Dr. Patricia Conrad, I thank you for your time today.
1: Thank you.
0: Dr. Patricia Conrad is Scientific Director at the Canadian Institutes of Health Researchers, Institute of Neurosciences, Mental Health and Addiction.
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16: Welcome back to the show. I'm Graham Richardson. Hope you're having a good Friday. I think it's fair to say it's been a rough few weeks, few months for Pierre Poilievre and his leadership. We just published this morning a story about discontent inside caucus. 17 members of the caucus were contacted. Only two of them voiced a sort of a full-throated support of Mr. Poilievre, and there were some serious concerns about where the party is heading under his leadership, and some doubt whether he can actually win the next election and what that means for the fall and going forward. We'll have to see. Vashi Cabellos, of course, CTV's chief political correspondent, host of the Vashi Cabellos Show, in on that story with me and Stephanie Ha, and joins us now. Hi, Vashi.
17: Hey, Graham.
16: So, you know, big picture, what do you think this says? I'm struck by how there isn't an animosity personally towards Mr. Poilievre, but a realism amongst the MPs about what they're facing. Would you agree?
17: Yeah, I think so. I think that's a really fair assessment. I think there's a real point of delineation when Carney, the Prime Minister, was able to secure his majority. For me, at least in conversations with these MPs, where, you know, prior to that, you still have a lot of power in the House of Commons and minority government as opposition. You feel the fire. You can feel motivated because you can really make a salient difference. Not to say that you can't have an impact in a majority, but it is far, far less than in a minority situation. And, you know, people who are not like kind of wrapped up into the day-to-day stuff of Parliament wouldn't have noticed much a difference, but they did behind the scenes, because the Liberals basically stopped saying they needed to work with people. They stopped, and it was tangible. And so this like malaise of the opposition settled in. Mm. And at the same time, you basically have this like point of intersection where that settled in, the Davos speech happened, and the popularity of Carney became sort of more cemented. The difference in the polling between the conservatives and the liberals became more cemented. Because remember, like, prior to that Davos speech, you were looking at a difference of only 3 to 4 points, many times often in the margin of error, which helped sort of Polyev keep his grip on caucus. And so at the same time, you have Davos, you have public opinion polling go the way it is, you have a majority cemented and your role in opposition, you're kind of staring down the barrel of the next 3 years. And then Polyev starts to distance himself from caucus. There's no animosity, as you point out, but there is sort of like a weirdness among a lot of them, right? And in particular, they saw the way he reacted when the floor crossers went and stuff like that. And it all sort of in the aggregate leads to this place where they're like, ugh, we're in opposition. Ugh, we can't beat Carney. We don't know if Polyev, we don't really think he can beat Carney anymore. We don't think there's anybody else maybe that could. Ugh, like that's how I would describe it.
16: Yeah.
17: And
16: unlike previous sort of knives out, not like we got to do this because we've got this in the wings. And the public will, it'll be a good shift for the party. There doesn't appear to be a good option here right now anyway. And so that, in fact, may preserve the status quo for longer than normal. And I do point out, the leader of the official opposition lost his own riding, and he's lost 7 MPs since the election. That's extraordinary, right? That's not, that, those are not normal times. I appreciate some of them cross floor, some of them resigned, but that alone in previous times could be enough. And maybe this lack of another option or a better option preserves him for longer, than otherwise would be.
17: Yeah, I sort of have the view that there's this great, like, dichotomy or juxtaposition of Polyev where all of what you said is very true. And at the same time, he took the party to heights that they've never seen before. And the way that that juxtaposition materializes is borne out through when you talk to people in caucus, right? Which is, he was so amazing in this other capacity, even though we didn't win, we would have had there not been X, Y, and Z, and it's because of him. Like, it is his own attributes, his focus on the cost of living and all that stuff, that got them where they could. At the same time, it appears to be their greatest vulnerability because it turns a lot of people off and it doesn't get them far enough to actually clinch a win. And so it's this very interesting sort of like push and pull constantly that you see borne out now more in caucus than anywhere else, that doesn't have a clear resolution.
16: Yeah.
17: It's not like wrapped up with a bow. And, you know, I know everyone says like, oh, there's no one waiting in the wings. To be honest, like covering Trudeau, I remember doing polls on who could replace him. Who might Canadians vote for? Mark Carney was getting like 3% and 4%.
16: Yeah, that can change.
17: Chrystia Freeland was getting more, right? It can change overnight. So really the biggest question is not, I think, is there someone ready to replace him? But will caucus stay behind him? And I feel like as time passes, the less so, but you're absolutely right. It doesn't feel like that, you know, with Trudeau, people were starting to put their names to it.
16: Yes.
17: And go public. Like that isn't happening.
16: No. And, you know, I'm reminded of one of the quotes, you know, being in opposition sucks, and it does on many levels. And but the other point is, like, if you're looking at people, some of these veterans, they've been in opposition since 2015, and now they're staring down what could be a 15-year, maybe longer run in opposition. That changes. Tim was on earlier just before he came on and said, you know, when you start worrying about your job or your job is in jeopardy, it changes things. It changes people. That's the other thing, Vashi, too. Some of them told us there, many people, many MPs are worried about holding their ridings, even in Western Canada, which struck me as quite something.
17: And I would add another layer to that, because 18 months ago, 2 years ago, not only were these veterans, but people that they attracted to run for them in the next election, like they weren't just, you know, thinking that they could win. They were thinking they would win.
16: Yes.
17: Their victory was the most certain thing you could say in Ottawa at the time, right? So it's not even just like, oh, we've been competitive with the Liberals and then like it turned out the way it did in the election. It's like that was supposed to be their win.
16: Yes.
17: And many of the newer ones that they attracted came because they thought they would be in government. So you're dealing psychologically with not just people who've been in opposition for a long time, but people who only went to the party because they thought that they would be in government. And now they're also staring down the barrel of a majority government on the other side and staying in opposition even longer. And I think like that contributes to the malaise and the disappointment and the morale issue, which like sounds kind of flighty, but can have a really tangible, pronounced impact down the road. Like that has really contributed. I think this idea, like we were supposed to win, we had it in our sights, and then it just poof disappeared.
16: Yeah. They were very, very close. Like there was an inevitability about it.
17: Totally.
16: And people joke about, oh, they were measuring the drapes in the minister's offices. Yes, they were. And that was natural to do, looking at how bleak it was for the Liberals. Liberals thought it was bleak. Liberals thought they were going to go down to like 15 seats. There was talking about worse than the Dion days, worse than the Ignatieff days. And that was everywhere. And it just all changed.
17: Yeah. And if it's so interesting how nobody has heeded the experience of that. I was thinking that the other day. None of the political parties are acting as though things could change.
16: True. True.
17: You know what I mean? There's no humility.
16: No,
17: basically from anyone at this point, which I guess should be expected in politics, but it is wild. Like I feel like I have humility in the media just having covered that and realizing like, you know, we thought it was certain that Polyev was going to be prime minister and
16: yes.
17: Things changed very quickly. Like the same thing can happen again and they would probably be wise to govern themselves in that fashion, but nobody is, right?
16: No.
17: And as a result, you've just got like a total lack of humility in Canadian politics right
16: well,
17: now.
16: Well, and we should point out, and we will point out as we do, right? Like Carney is not infallible. Carney has problems, big problems, and it's going to get harder. And this notion that he's the savior and that everything he touches turns to gold is not going to last, particularly next week. If this train wreck of a negotiation turns even a little bit against Canada, it's going to be very, very difficult for him. And to your point, you know, cost of living doesn't go away. You know, maybe this gets turned around for conservatives. We'll see.
17: Well, they're hoping. They're hoping, but I remember writing about the Liberals at the dying days of Justin Trudeau. Hope isn't a strategy, right?
16: Hope.
17: So we shall see.
16: Rashi Capellos, great to have you on a Friday. Thanks for this. We'll talk soon.
17: Anytime, Graham.
16: All right. That's Rashi Capellos, our chief political correspondent.
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4: Here you've got folks who are doing everything they can to get the Canadian public to rally against America. It just doesn't make any sense.
25: But do you understand where that frustration is coming
4: from? Absolutely no.
26: Nope, no, he doesn't. That is Pete Hoekstra, the U.S. ambassador to Canada. Doesn't get it, and nothing is going to change. He has not, as I said earlier, endeared himself to Canadians. That's pretty obvious. But we have apparently now reached the point where about 100,000 people have rallied behind a petition to essentially have Pete Hoekstra, the U.S. ambassador to Canada, removed from his role. And for all intents and purposes, I guess, declared persona non grata by the Canadian government and then basically have him removed as ambassador. Elizabeth May is leader of the Green Party of Canada, MP for Saanich Gulf Islands since 2011, and she is taking this petition to the floor of the House of Commons. Ms. May, thank you very much for your time today.
27: Well, thanks, Aaron.
26: Can I ask you why you got behind this? Because it would seem to me, first of all, unless I'm mistaken, this has never, ever happened before in Canada. We have expelled diplomats, but typically from countries we are having, you know, problems with or espionage-related, like China and India. But we have never declared a sitting U.S. ambassador persona non grata. Why have you taken this on?
27: Well, first, let me explain that I take on every petition that passes the Parliamentary Office of Petitions. Citizens in this country and in any Westminster parliamentary democracy have the right to put forward a petition. And what's different about a parliamentary petition is the government is required to give an answer within 45 days. So it has to be a petition that is within the realm of the authority of the federal government. It has to be worded a certain way. If the Office of Petitions says it's an acceptable petition, it's actually under our rules. I'm not allowed to say if I agree that Pete Hoekstra should be declared persona non grata and essentially fired. It's under our rules. I'm not behind the petition. Under rules, I can't say if I'm for it or against it. Just that Leanne Walker of Calgary has a right to put forward a petition. And my golly, she happened to pick one which has now broken all the records as having the most Canadians signing on to this electronic petition that we have ever had on any electronic petition. So I think it speaks to my understanding of parliamentary democracy is that MPs work for the citizens of this country, not for their particular political party. And Leanne Walker in Calgary has put forward a petition with which an unprecedented number of Canadians agree.
26: Okay. But what is the ultimate objective here? We know Canadians are angry. We're not happy with the way we've been treated by Pete Hoekstra. Where's this supposed to eventually play out?
27: Well, as I said, I'm a vehicle here. I'm a conduit. It will be, the likelihood is, quite honestly, Aaron, that the government of Canada's response to this petition will be, thank you for expressing your views.
26: Right.
27: And, you know, thanks, but no thanks. I think what's fascinating about this is that we have an ambassador from the United States to Canada. Talk about unprecedented. We've never had an ambassador from any country, well, but certainly from the United States, be so egregiously rude and insulting towards the country where he's supposed to represent the United States to Canada. And normally, diplomats, you know, it's kind of bread and butter. They're diplomatic, right? So this guy is off the charts. He was really abusive, apparently, when he was the ambassador from the U.S. to the Netherlands. He was born in the Netherlands. They couldn't stand him there. I can say, and I can have a position on Pete Hoekstra's approach as a diplomat and compare him to other U.S. ambassadors to Canada, even from wildly unpopular presidents, like the, let's face it, Canadians tend to have a view on presidents of the United States we really like and ones we don't like so much. George W. Bush, his ambassador to Canada was a darling man. I got to know him quite well. David Wilkins in that era. David Wilkins was from South Carolina, and he actually had a French tutor. He was trying to learn French while he was U.S. ambassador to Canada, and he'd start his speeches, I kid you not, he'd start them, "Bonjour, y'all." Well, I mean, people loved him.
3: Yeah.
27: But we didn't love George Bush, but it didn't matter. He was a diplomat. He made people feel that we had a relationship and a friendship and a kinship, and I still think we do, with Americans. They are our neighbors. We will go to bat for them. We will go, if they have wildfires, we're going to go there, and our firefighters will risk life and limb to put out wildfires in the United States. Whereas we get Trump threatening more tariffs against Canada because smoke crosses borders. Yes, it does, Mr. Trump. Atmosphere is global and climate crisis is global. And thank you very much. There's not anything we can do but try to put out our fires here. This is an unusual administration, but even in an unusual administration, Pete Hoekstra is a very obnoxious individual. And thank you to Leanne Walker. Regardless of what happens due to her petition, she's given Canadians a way to express our feelings in a way that is charted, historical, and worthy of note, regardless, and as I said, I have no opinion because it would be quite wrong for me as leader of the Green Party to try to tell Mark Carney what he should do or not do about Pete Hoekstra. We're in the middle of very tricky tariff negotiations and negotiations over COSMA. And in all of that, I'm on Team Canada. But as an MP, I sponsor petitions when asked.
26: Okay. Well, let me ask this then, if I could. With respect to, people will be asking this question. With respect to what kind of message this sends to the Trump administration, what do you think?
27: Well, I think, if anything, it suggests, gosh, the people in the world who are known for apologizing when we haven't done anything wrong, as a country, I think we really are a nation that believes in compassion, community, and taking care of each other, and that includes our friends and neighbors to the South, as I've said. So I hope that it might communicate to Donald Trump that really it's not necessarily a wise thing to be egregiously rude unless you really just want Canadians not to like you at all. I'm proud of my fellow Canadians for deciding, as I've done, not to buy American products, not to travel to the U.S. on a vacation, not to support their economy until they stop trying to hurt ours. I think we have all a bit of an elbows up attitude right now. And the fact that, as I said, this petition is now historic. It's broken all records for an electronic petition for the number of signatures, and it's still open for signature for another 3 months. It doesn't close for signature till November 18th. I haven't done one press release. I haven't included in any of my newsletters. I haven't been going up there telling people, please sign this petition. My former colleague in Parliament, Charlie Angus, has done that. I was surprised to see that. But, I mean, it struck a nerve, Aaron, and I hope that the Trump administration might think about the fact that you know, Trump has friends who are Canadian. He has, you know, he knows that Canadians are really nice, we really, and forgiving and honest and decent neighbors who've always been there when the U.S. has wanted help, always.
26: Okay.
27: And that should communicate to them that maybe, you know, maybe, just maybe, they might want to have an ambassador here who's more like David Wilkins and less like Pete Hoekstra. Yeah.
26: I wonder, though, if Donald Trump could care less, you know.
27: It
26: doesn't matter. With respect to his Canadian friends, Ms. May, the only one he ever mentions is Wayne Gretzky. I'm not so sure he knows anyone else in Canada anyway.
27: You know who he did know, and the late Brian Mulroney did know. I talked to Brian Mulroney about Trump when Trump first got elected, and I asked him, is there any way we're going to get this guy? I mean, because Mulroney famously, of course, charmed Ronald Reagan into agreeing to controlling acid rain. I know that was a long, long time ago, and listeners are going to be saying, what? She knew priority, what? But I've known people for a long time because I've been working on environmental issues for longer than I've been in politics. I've known U.S. presidents. I've known Canadian prime ministers. It is true. You're right, Aaron. Donald Trump is what you'd say in Latin, sui generis. There ain't any others like him. And for that, I suppose we can say thank God.
26: Yeah. I want you to just hear what Scott Reed said about this. I think he has a rather interesting take as to how he thinks this might actually help Mark Carney in our negotiations. Go ahead, Brian.
3: It provides the prime minister with an opportunity to publicly say no and to turn to the White House and say, there's no way I'm going to pay attention to this. And that is the right answer. We may find Pete Hoekstra objectionable. We may think he's the most undiplomatic diplomat that has ever walked in expensive shoes. But the reality is he's the representative of the United States of America. He has not committed a crime. He simply says things we dislike and we find offensive. That's an opportunity, I think, for the prime minister to say to Trump, I'm not going to bend into any of that kind of sentiment. And that maybe wins a little favor with the president and perhaps puts a little grease on the rails as we try to slide toward some kind of positive outcome under an agreement.
26: There's an interesting take, huh?
27: Yeah, and I don't disagree with the word Scott just said. I mean, thank you for sharing that with me because I hadn't heard it. As I said, I don't have a position on this. Declaring someone persona non grata and throwing them out of your country is extreme. I don't expect Mark Carney to say, oh, good idea. Yeah. Thank you for this petition. But I do think, because it's vital in a healthy democracy, that Canadians not feel that we just give up, that we have nothing we can do in the face of multiple, you know, the world of poly crisis. We're facing a lot of things all at once. And the one thing we must not surrender is our own sense of power in a democracy to make a difference. And whether the difference it makes is giving Mark Carney a new talking point or just making sure Canadians feel, I saw this petition from Leanne Walker from Calgary, and good on her.
26: Right.
27: If that's all it is, it's a positive force in a democracy to know that you are not powerless. Every single one of us can do something for economic sovereignty, to protect our country. And, you know, Mike Myers elbows up. I'm still there. I wouldn't have given up the digital services tax. I wouldn't have renegotiated the Gordie Howe Bridge. But it's impossible to find a right course of action when a president is, as Donald Trump is, an attention-seeking, narcissist, egomaniacal, unpredictable, poor choice for president. But he was chosen in another democracy. Doesn't mean I don't love the United States. Doesn't mean I don't love Americans. It just means we've got a real challenge as a country to hold on to each other, protect our own economy, and help our own friends and neighbors.
26: Ms. May, I appreciate your time. I thank you so much.
27: Thank you, Aaron.
26: Thank you.
27: Have a great day.
26: You too. Elizabeth May, leader of the Green Party. By the way, that petition is going to be presented in the fall. There's a long time. It's at 100,000 signatures. Now imagine what's going to happen within 3 months from now. But at the end of the day, to what she said, it will make no difference at all. But at least you get to say you don't like the guy. That's so Canadian.
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13: That's it for another shift. She's leaving work. Someone says, we're going for some food. Want to come? No thanks, she says. There's somewhere I need to go. Then she also goes for some food. At a food bank. One in five Canadian food bank visitors
14: from the National Newsroom of the Canadian Press, I'm John Kennedy. U.S. Trade Representative Jameson Greer is repeating the Trump administration's focus on protecting American industry and restoring manufacturing in the country. While speaking to reporters in Iowa today, Greer added that the U.S. is having constructive negotiations with Canada, but said Washington's foremost focus is ensuring the Trump trade policy is carried out to the letter.
22: For decades, we have had major trade issues with Canada, so when you say one or two issues, that would be nice. For one or two issues, there are a lot of issues, and we're speaking about all of them. I won't give any more detail than that, other than all these things that we have been concerned with for decades on the U.S. side. We have been raising them. We continue to raise them.
14: Canadian officials have intensified their trade talks with the American counterparts in recent weeks to try and mitigate an executive order that would impose 50% tariffs on a range of Canadian goods next week. Foreign Affairs Minister Anita Anand has announced new sanctions on five Iranian officials for undermining international peace, security, and stability with the blockade of the Strait of Hormuz.
23: The sanctioned individuals include a senior Islamic Revolutionary Guard Corps official, the head of Iran's Foreign Policy and National Security Committee, a naval commander, and chair of the Iranian Energy Exporters Union. The sanctions note says about 1,500 vessels were stranded in the Persian Gulf as of August 6th. Iran first closed the Strait of Hormuz after the U.S. and Israel launched joint strikes against the country in late February, causing major disruption to global energy markets. Brenda Molina Navidad, The Canadian Press.
14: Some of the first evacuees from the British Columbia wildfire that has been threatening Summerland and Peachland on the shores of the Okanagan Lake are now being allowed to go home. The District of Summerland says the evacuation orders for 400 Trout Creek properties east of Highway 97 have been rescinded. Meanwhile, the Central Okanagan Regional District's Emergency Operations Center says orders for properties in Peachland will also come down in a few hours. Earlier, the district said the evacuation orders for more than 2,000 properties had been downgraded to alerts, while others had been lifted entirely. British Columbia Premier David Eby has moved some cabinet ministers in response to Finance Minister Brenda Bailey's announcement of a cancer diagnosis. Health Minister Josie Osborne will take over the finance portfolio, while Jobs Minister Ravi Kalan will step into the health ministry. Osborne says her priority in the coming days and weeks will be to listen to both stakeholders and financial experts, since tax policy drives revenue that funds crucial services for British Columbians.
28: And it is my responsibility now as the new finance minister to take that job on with
0: government to be able to deliver those services. And again, to be able to look at growing the economy in a way where we can sustain those services, deliver what British Columbians need, and continue to see the progress on that.
14: Eby said today that Bailey has an early stage treatable cancer and will be taking 6 weeks for treatment, but wants to keep working and will be back in October. This is the Canadian Press. In sports, Shane Bieber threw six strong innings and Alejandro Kirk homered to lead the Toronto Blue Jays to a 3-1 win over the visiting New York Yankees. Relievers Tyler Rogers and Mason Flaherty threw an inning apiece before Louis Varland came in to pick up his 27th save as Toronto won for the fourth time in five games. Clay Holmes and three Cubs relievers combined on a three-hitter, and Seiya Suzuki hit a three-run homer to send Chicago to a 3-0 win over the visiting St. Louis Cardinals. Organizers of the Ontario Honda Dealers Indy in Markham, Ontario were forced to hit the brakes on the first day of practice and qualifying. A spokesperson says the race promoter had not fully completed the track and did not have it inspected by IndyCar officials. The event is in its first year in Markham after leaving Toronto's exhibition place, the race site, since 1986. From the Canadian Press, I'm John Kennedy.
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5: From the National Newsroom of the Canadian Press, I'm Hannah Stolz. U.S. Trade Representative Jameson Greer says Washington will impose 50% tariffs on Canadian goods unless Canada drops retaliatory measures, with no deal yet ahead of Wednesday's deadline. Canada-U.S. Trade Minister Dominic LeBlanc and Chief Negotiator Janice Charette are staying in Washington through the weekend as talks continue. Former Conservative leader Aaron O'Toole says Canada is preparing a response, while Canadian Chamber of Commerce President Candace Lang warns the tariffs could push businesses into uncharted territory. Some evacuees are returning home near Summerland and Peachland as the Bald Range wildfire continues to threaten parts of the Okanagan. About 400 properties in Trout Creek and all properties in Peachland have had evacuation orders lifted, while thousands of others remain under orders or alerts. The Bald Range fire has grown to about 200 square kilometers and prompted a new evacuation order west of Summerland. Foreign Affairs Minister Anita Adnan has announced new sanctions against five Iranian officials over the blockade of the Strait of Hormuz. Those sanctions include senior military, naval, and energy officials. Economists expect a whipsaw in prices at the gas pump last month sent inflation higher in July.
6: When StatCan reports its July inflation data on Monday, economists expect it will show the annual rate edged up to 2.9% last month from 2.8% in June. Middle East ceasefire talks helped drive oil prices lower toward the end of the spring, but renewed hostilities in July meant drivers were once again paying more to fill up their tanks. TD Bank senior economist Andrew Hentschich says the energy price shock has played havoc with the inflation figures in recent months, but he doesn't expect the Bank of Canada to react too strongly to an uptick in the headline inflation rate. Michelle Zedekian, The Canadian Press.
5: The murder trial of Brian Thompson was set to begin in just 3 weeks, but in an incredible turn of events, Friday, the defendant, Luigi Mangione, pleaded guilty to federal stalking charges in the killing. ABC's chief investigative correspondent, Aaron Katterski, tells us what happened inside the federal courtroom in New York City.
7: Luigi Mangione pleading guilty to stalking the husband and father before opening fire on a sidewalk. On the morning of December 4th, 2024, I shot Mr. Thompson in Manhattan and he died, Mangione said, without emotion or contrition. I knew what I was doing was illegal. Thompson's widow, seated just feet away, sobbing as Mangione revealed how he hunted her husband. I learned that United Healthcare would be holding its annual investor conference in New York City.
5: He's also facing murder charges in New York. His legal team now says their client cannot be tried for Thompson's murder there, arguing double jeopardy. Tropical storm Lala is expected to strengthen into a hurricane before reaching Hawaii's Big Island this weekend, bringing heavy rain, flooding, and strong winds. This is the Canadian Press. In sports, host Winnipeg Blue Bombers had a 33-21 CFL victory over the winless Ottawa Red Blacks on Friday. Winnipeg improved to 5-4 and snapped a two-game losing streak on home turf. Ottawa has lost 15 straight, dating back to last season. The Toronto Blue Jays have clawed their way back into the playoff discussion with 4 wins in their past 5 games, including Friday's 3-1 decision over the visiting New York Yankees. The Jays are only 1 game back of a wild card berth. Whether they play the Yankees on Saturday with Vladimir Guerrero Jr. in the lineup remains to be seen. The Jays' first baseman took a knee to the head while running bases in the 6th inning and will be tested for a possible concussion. And the Canadian Elite Basketball League had originally planned to have a best-of-3 championship series, but that's been changed to a 1-game winner-takes-all showdown. The Winnipeg Sea Bears host the Brampton Honey Badgers on Saturday afternoon at Canada Life Centre in the title game. From the Canadian Press, I'm Hannah Stolz.
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7: From the National Newsroom of the Canadian Press, I'm Hannah Stoles. Authorities are warning BC evacuees heading home about risks like fallen trees, damaged buildings, and even bears roaming around the former evacuation zone. The evacuation orders for some properties around Summerland and Peachville were rescinded, but the areas are still under alerts. The fire has been showing increased activity on other flanks, and a new evacuation order was imposed Friday for some properties west of Summerland. A United States trade representative says Canada needs to lift retaliatory measures if it wants to avoid new tariffs. Jameson Greer says there's no deal on the table yet, and despite intensified talks, the U.S. will proceed to impose 50% duties if nothing changes. Aaron O'Toole, former conservative leader and member of the Prime Minister's Advisory Committee, says he was disappointed, but not surprised there was no deal yet. He believes if a deal's reached, it will be at the 11th hour before the Wednesday deadline. Unifor says Stellantis is considering the closure and sale of its Brampton, Ontario assembly plant. The plant has been shut down since 2023. Speaking at a news conference, Unifor National President Lana Payne says Stellantis has not provided the union with a formal written notice of the closure of the Brampton plant, as required by their collective agreement.
8: Under the terms of our agreement, the company must provide us no less than 1 year's notice of any such closure or sale. What the company has indicated is its intent to open discussions with another firm about the potential sale of the plant. To say that we are disappointed would be an understatement.
7: The Brampton plant has been slated to be retooled for Jeep production, a process that began early in 2024 before the company paused the plan in early 2025. In October of 2025, Stellantis announced it was moving production of the Jeep Compass from Brampton to the U.S., leaving the plant idled indefinitely. British Columbia Premier David Eby has reworked his cabinet after his finance minister, Brenda Bailey, was diagnosed with cancer.
9: Health Minister Josie Osborne will be taking on the finance portfolio, jumping into an intense workload in September to prepare for the next budget. Bailey isn't leaving cabinet. She'll be back in October after her treatment, leading the jobs ministry, which she called an elegant solution.
10: I get to be back on a file that I'm deeply committed to and know very well, and I don't slow down the budget process in the meantime.
9: Jobs Minister Ravi Kalon will step into the health ministry. Terry Theodore, The Canadian Press, Vancouver.
7: An Israeli airstrike on southern Lebanon has reportedly killed 7 people early Saturday. 3 others were injured, and paramedics are still searching through the rubble. And Anthony Fauci is declining to voluntarily face another Senate hearing, saying through his lawyers that the request would amount to political harassment. The former National Institute of Allergy and Infectious Diseases director is already facing a contempt referral after Republicans on the Homeland Security Committee voted along party lines to hold him in contempt. This is the Canadian Press. In sports, Shane Bieber threw 6 strong innings and Alejandro Kirk homered to lead the Toronto Blue Jays to a 3-1 win over the visiting New York Yankees. Toronto won for the 4th time in 5 games. The MLB All-Star Game is returning to San Francisco in 2 years. Commissioner Rob Manfred made the announcement that the 2028 Midsummer Classic will be played at Oracle Park, home of the Giants. Organizers were forced to hit the brakes on the first day of practice and qualifying at the Ontario Honda Dealers Indy in Markham, Ontario. A spokesperson said the race promoter had not fully completed the track and didn't have it inspected by IndyCar officials. The event is in its first year in Markham after leaving Toronto's Exhibition Place, the race site since 1986. And Scottie Scheffler carted a second-round 61 at the FedEx St. Jude Championship in Memphis, Tennessee. The top Canadian is Sundarshan Yellamaraju of Mississauga, Ontario, who's in a five-way tie for ninth at 5-under. From the Canadian Press, I'm Hannah Stolz.
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0: went down right outside of Tacoma, but they didn't talk about any of the noise. People in Spokane were saying it lit everything up, and it sounded like a little bit of thunder, but they didn't talk about the repetitive noise afterwards.
1: Well, I don't have closure on this. I want to know what that was. Don't you?
0: Well, exactly. I don't have closure on it either. I have no idea what it is either.
1: You kind of left us a big matzo ball there. We don't know what that is. Okay, well, I thank you for calling, Josh. Hey, thank you for the kind words. Thank you for listening. And if you find out what that giant fireball over Washington was, anybody else has an answer, let's find out what that is. I think I got to take a break. I think that we went a little bit late there. So let's take a quick break, and we'll come right back with more of your calls on Coast to Coast AM.
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1: Welcome back to Coast AM. I'm your host, Rich Barra. This is Open Lines. Let's go to the wild card line, and let's talk to Paul in Seattle, Washington. A lot going on in Washington for Coast to Coast tonight. Hey, Paul, welcome to the show. Nice to meet you.
11: Hey, nice to meet you. Thanks for taking my call.
1: My pleasure.
11: I was listening to your last caller, and I just looked it up on the news. Yeah, we had a meteor crash here. They got it from a dash cam from a police car.
1: Oh, really? I was just starting to look that up, and we had to go to commercial. I'm like, I have to check that out later.
11: Yeah, if you type in Como News 4, they've got it already up. I can't really tell if their colors are accurate, but it looks like iron because it looks like a yellow-white light coming from it.
1: Yeah, meteor. I've seen a few. I've seen a one in my backyard that, you know, at night when those things break apart and they light up the sky, it looks like daylight for about a blip of a second. Then I've seen another one driving into work.
11: It lit up everything when it hit the ground. It actually made contact. There'll be people out there tomorrow filming it.
1: Oh, wow.
11: That's not why I called. I just looked it up. I called about these UFO files. But
1: yeah,
11: I do watch the skies a lot because so I can tell you ice meteors make a phantom green color. Copper makes a red. I'm not an expert on meteors, but I've seen a lot of strange things flying around with my own eyes. When I was a little kid, I thought it was an airplane. It looked, you know, a little white light flying real slow across the horizon. And then all of a sudden it shot straight up in the, into space. I mean, it

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7: Is it going to be PG-13?
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5: Don't miss the wildest reality show this country has ever seen. Temptations Under the Sun, Cyprus.
9: From the National Newsroom of the Canadian Press, I'm Hannah Stoles. Authorities are warning BC evacuees heading home about risks like fallen trees, damaged buildings, and even bears roaming around the former evacuation zone. The evacuation orders for some properties around Summerland and Peachville were rescinded, but the areas are still under alerts. The fire has been showing increased activity on other flanks, and a new evacuation order was imposed Friday for some properties west of Summerland. A United States trade representative says Canada needs to lift retaliatory measures if it wants to avoid new tariffs. Jameson Greer says there's no deal on the table yet, and despite intensified talks, the U.S. will proceed to impose 50% duties if nothing changes. Aaron O'Toole, former conservative leader and member of the Prime Minister's Advisory Committee, says he was disappointed but not surprised there was no deal yet. He believes if a deal's reached, it will be at the 11th hour before the Wednesday deadline. Unifor says Stellantis is considering the closure and sale of its Brampton, Ontario assembly plant. The plant has been shut down since 2023. Speaking at a news conference, Unifor National President Lana Payne says Stellantis has not provided the union with a formal written notice of the closure of the Brampton plant as required by their collective agreement.
10: Under the terms of our agreement, the company must provide us no less than 1 year's notice of any such closure or sale. What the company has indicated is its intent to open discussions with another firm about the potential sale of the plant. To say that we are disappointed would be an understatement.
9: The Brampton plant has been slated to be retooled for Jeep production, a process that began early in 2024 before the company paused the plan in early 2025. In October of 2025, Stellantis announced it was moving production of the Jeep Compass from Brampton to the U.S., leaving the plant idled indefinitely. British Columbia Premier David Eby has reworked his cabinet after his finance minister, Brenda Bailey, was diagnosed with cancer.
11: Health Minister Josie Osborne will be taking on the finance portfolio, jumping into an intense workload in September to prepare for the next budget. Bailey isn't leaving cabinet. She'll be back in October after her treatment, leading the jobs ministry, which she called an elegant solution.
12: I get to be back on a file that I'm deeply committed to and know very well, and I don't slow down the budget process in the meantime.
11: Jobs Minister Ravi Kalon will step into the health ministry. Terry Theodore, The Canadian Press, Vancouver.
9: An Israeli airstrike on southern Lebanon has reportedly killed 7 people early Saturday. 3 others were injured, and paramedics are still searching through the rubble. And Anthony Fauci is declining to voluntarily face another Senate hearing, saying through his lawyers that the request would amount to political harassment. The former National Institute of Allergy and Infectious Diseases director is already facing a contempt referral after Republicans on the Homeland Security Committee voted along party lines to hold him in contempt. This is the Canadian Press. In sports, Shane Bieber threw six strong innings and Alejandro Kirk homered to lead the Toronto Blue Jays to a 3-1 win over the visiting New York Yankees. Toronto won for the fourth time in five games. The MLB All-Star Game is returning to San Francisco in 2 years. Commissioner Rob Manfred made the announcement that the 2028 Midsummer Classic will be played at Oracle Park. Organizers were forced to hit the brakes on the first day of practice and qualifying at the Ontario Honda Dealers Indy in Markham, Ontario. A spokesperson said the race promoter had not fully completed the track and didn't have it inspected by IndyCar officials. The event is in its first year in Markham after leaving Toronto's Exhibition Place, the race site since 1986. And Scottie Scheffler carded a second-round 61 at the FedEx St. Jude Championship in Memphis, Tennessee. The top Canadian is Sundarshan Yellamaraju of Mississauga, Ontario, who's in a five-way tie for ninth at 5-under. From the Canadian Press, I'm Hannah Stolz.
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16: Greetings from Montreal. In this episode, we're going into the archives of the past 20-plus years of the Andrew Carter Morning Show. We begin this episode with Canadian icon. We can call him an icon, can't we? Rick Mercer, famous for This Hour Has 22 Minutes, The Mercer Report. In November 2021, I spoke to him about his book, Talking to Canadians, a memoir. He told us about meeting Paul McCartney and getting politicians to do bizarre things. Tom Mulcair just said you had little eyes.
17: I know. I noticed little eyes, although I'll take congenial. That's very nice.
16: You seem to have that effect on a lot of people, and this did become a badge of honor for politicians to be made fun of by you. It's not really making fun.
17: My entire act evolved, of course, over the years. The book covers everything from my days in the theater and one-man shows, and I really was an angry young man. I certainly became less angry as time went on because it was too exhausting to be that angry. 22 Minutes in the early days was very aggressive with politicians, but as I started to evolve, I mostly hung out with politicians. I felt that if they came on the show and spent time with me doing something that you wouldn't expect them to do, you would learn something about them that could be very important. You know, taking Tom Mulcair ziplining was a very interesting way to get to know Tom Mulcair. Just the same as when I went on a fishing trip with Bob Ray, the fact that he got naked and jumped in a lake spoke volumes about the character of the individual. Now, some people might think that that's a terrible thing to do, but other people might go, I like the cut of that guy's jib.
16: I guess it's like it's like social media, the anonymity. You know, it's one thing to snipe at people, but when you actually meet them face to face and so on. So tell me about, like, how hard it was to dislike somebody. How easy it was to dislike somebody, a politician, at least because of their beliefs or their policies before you met them and versus after you met them.
17: Well, that's interesting you say that, because when you spend time, politicians by and large, all of them, every single one of them, mostly, are pretty personable people. Otherwise, they wouldn't be in the business that they're in. They've got to be able to knock on a door and talk to someone cold and bring them around. So if you spend time with them, then, yeah, you start to potentially like them as an individual, but you can still have no time for them ideologically.
16: Yeah.
17: But that's just the nature of the business. And you got to be careful about that. You just can't keep going along like, oh, I like that guy. I like that guy. I spent time with this one. They're all good. You have to separate the two.
16: Rick Mercer, the book is called Talking to Canadians, a Memoir. Now, I wanted to ask you, I mean, there's so much to ask you, but first of all, you go through everything in great detail, you know, going back to being a kid in Middle Cove and in high school and everything. How did you remember? How difficult was it to remember
17: Well, it was hard. It is hard to remember. I'm not a reflective guy either. And I'm not one of those people that, you know, remembers, oh yeah, that was August 4th, 1988. I'm not that guy. And I never kept diaries. My mother, from the minute I was in show business, my mother was saying, you should keep a diary. Yeah. You should keep a diary. Mm-hmm. And I never did. But, you know, as luck would have it, I worked with a producer on 22 Minutes that I traveled with extensively for talking to Americans and everything we shot in Parliament Hill. And, you know, he was involved in everything I did. And he kept copious notes, just straight up notes about where we were, when we were. And
16: thank
17: that
16: God.
17: Triggered a lot of memories. And that was a godsend, of course.
16: Yeah. Okay. I like the Canada just got congratulations on getting alphabetical order.
17: You know, that was the best gig. And I write, there's a couple of chapters about talking to Americans because it was the best gig in the world. It was, for starters, it was so much fun having a segment that wasn't that hard to do, quite frankly, but that Canadians loved. So you always knew you were going to come back with something that was good. But also, every week, I mean, imagine I would travel to a different great American city. I would bang off one of these pieces in about 3.5-4 hours. Head office thought it took me a day and a half. So then we would like take the afternoon, go to a ball game. Then we'd go out to eat. And then we'd come back the next day and say, oh, we're exhausted. It took us all day right into night.
16: Okay. I want to do a little Rick Mercer rapid fire based on some of the things that your recollections from the book. Okay. First of all, Idiot Box, your dad and the Idiot Box.
17: Yeah, well, I grew up in a family that first, in my early days, there was no TV because my parents had this insane notion that television was terrible. And then when we finally were gifted a television, we were only allowed to watch like one show or two shows a week, and all the kids had to agree on it. Can you imagine anything? I mean, by and large, they're excellent parents, but they had completely ridiculous notions about television. And yes, that's what Dad would call it, the idiot box.
16: Yeah, and
17: which I would say, someday I'm going to be an idiot.
16: Yeah. The flexed arm hang. This one brought back some great memories. Some bad memories, I should say.
17: Well, of course, this was the standardized fitness test that Pierre Trudeau imposed on the nation for some sadistic reason. And it was just terrible because, you know, I'm sure a lot of listeners will remember this. I mean, everyone had to take these tests, and then the results were like written up on the wall.
16: Yeah.
17: And everyone knew if you could, how many push-ups you could do and stuff. But the most humiliating was the flexed arm hang, which was, I looked into it, and it, like, invented by the Marines. And yeah, you had to like hang there with your arms flexed and just stay in a half chin up position, I guess. And some kids could get up there and stay up there all day. You know, they could live there. And then other kids, you know, like me, I could last like 6-7 seconds.
16: Yeah.
17: But then other kids, especially the heavy kids, because it has nothing to do with upper body strength, like, you know, they would kick the chair out from under them, and they would just like go down within half a second, and the entire class would roll around on the floor laughing.
16: The humiliation.
17: Humiliation was so intense. It was awful.
16: Being a still life model for artists, sometimes a nude model at Memorial University?
17: Yeah, well, we used to rehearse our comedy shows at a place called Munn Extension in downtown St. John's. And I looked next door one day, and there was all these, you know, mostly women, but, you know, people, and they're drawing just like you see in a movie scene. And there was this naked person sitting in the middle of the room. And so I asked the instructor after, where do you get the models? And she said, well, you know, we paid like $10 an hour. I can't remember what it was, but it was substantially more if you were naked. So I started doing that. As I say, you know, my bird has been scrutinized by more middle-aged ladies in search of a hobby than I can even imagine. Because I was just the literal starving actor. So it was good money, and literally you just sat there naked.
16: But you're fearless too, aren't you? Are you fearless?
17: No. You know, there's tricks, right? One of the things I've figured out is I'm actually not good with heights anymore, but for most of my life, I was really good with heights. Like, it just didn't bother me. And I realized very quickly, because my brother is terrified of heights, that, you know, if you do something that involves heights, half the audience thinks you're Superman. Because they go, oh, my God, I could never do that.
16: Yeah,
17: oh, my
16: yeah,
17: God, you
16: yeah.
17: are fearless. You are so brave. No, it's just that I don't have this, you know, irrational fear that you have. Although, I tell you, it's shocking now. There's so many things I did involving heights that I wouldn't do today.
16: Well, the Jan Arden thing was that you with Jan Arden up on the tower?
17: On the tower, yeah. That's when I learned how much fun it was to terrorize Jan Arden. yeah. And of course, if anyone goes up there and does that, it doesn't matter how good you are with heights. I mean, your stomach is just flipping out. But intellectually, it's the safest thing you could do in the world. I mean, you're tied on six ways around Sunday. They even give you a breathalyzer, for God's sakes, before you go up there. But I would do things like, you know, walk on power lines. And, you know, you'd be on the roof of, like, the tallest building in Shanghai and, like, all sorts, even zip lining with Mulcair. I mean, that was something that a lot of people wouldn't do. That was a big, serious zip line. And, you know, it's interesting when a guy like that goes out on a limb because he's got to know, like, if he starts crying, it could go south. Mostly what I remember about that is, we picked him up, and he was like ready to go, and they knew what we were going to do. But it was a kind of a blustery Newfoundland day, and we had to go, like, this zip line is in the country. It's like, and it goes through woods and stuff. And he had this assistant with him, from Ottawa, you know, first time in Newfoundland, who had these little perfect pointy little shoes and this little tiny jacket. I remember saying before we left, I said, you want to run up to your room and maybe get something warmer to wear? Maybe do you have a pair of runners or something? He was like, no, I'm fine. I was like, okay. So part of the day was us watching this poor young fella almost perish. And eventually, like, my cameraman, like, went into the back of his truck and dug up an old jacket and gave it to him, which he seized.
16: You know what? It's very well written. So many great stories. I like the one about Paul McCartney, meeting Paul McCartney and telling him about your Bishop's Play, the Beatles Fall. Beatles Play, Bishop's Falls.
17: I dabbled in musicals and I did this play called the Beatles Play, Bishop's Falls, which was based on my cousin who had this, him and his buddy, they were incredibly talented musicians in central Newfoundland, but they would only play Beatles music. So after about five songs, you know, people would start throwing beer bottles. They'd want to hear whatever the hits were of the day, but no, only play Beatles music. And, brilliantly. And so I wrote this musical and they were in it. And, of course, anyway, the critics tore it apart, but the band was great. And I did bump into Paul McCartney, just like randomly. Yeah. Boom, I turned around and there was Paul McCartney when I was on vacation one time. And I said, Mr. McCartney, I'm such a big fan. And, you know, when I was 18 years old, I wrote a musical and it only had Beatles music in it. And I know you're not supposed to do that because I didn't have the rights. But anyway, the musical was terrible, but the band was great. And anyway, thank you very much. And he said, like, oh, sorry I missed that.
16: I bet he was.
17: He'd be in St. John's going to some musical written by an 18-year-old.
16: That was Rick Mercer from 2021. Coming up, international recording artist Sarah Brightman on being a trained cosmonaut. 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
16: In this episode, we are going into the archives of the 20 plus years of the Andrew Carter Morning Show. Back in April of 2013, Sarah Brightman was in Montreal to promote her album Dream Chaser. I had the chance to talk to her on the ground floor studio at CJAD 800 in front of a live audience. She spoke to us about being a trained cosmonaut and where it all began for her.
31: You remind me of somebody that I know. I don't know why. It's that friendly face. I was expecting a diva.
32: I have a face like a cat, I'm told.
31: Like a cat.
32: I move like a cat.
31: Well, isn't that fitting? I mean,
32: it probably is. Of course, I forgot.
31: But
32: I've got one of those very open faces, wide cheeks, and a wide smile, a bit like the Cheshire cat in Alice in Wonderland, isn't it?
31: But you look so friendly. Tell me about the town in England that you came from.
32: A friendly town, friendly people, just outside of London, about half an hour outside of London, in the Greenbelt area, and it was beautiful. My father, he was a property developer, my mother a housewife, and I had five siblings.
31: And where did you fall in the sibling line?
32: First, of course.
31: First?
32: Yes.
31: So, but normally it's, you know, the first, the eldest is not the one who comes out with all the talent and success. It's like people follow. When did you discover that you had this great voice, and how did it develop?
32: I've always sung since I was a child, well, really since I can remember, and I was quite a shy kid, and I didn't communicate very easily. But whenever I was at school or church choir or

0: everybody took notice. So that was my little strength. So, and I knew that I could do it sort of at that time better than everybody else, and it just came out of me. I could also play the piano very naturally without reading music as a child as well. So as I got older, I found myself teachers. I started to train the voice. I started to work with it. But I've always been absolutely fascinated and passionate about music, because in fact I was brought through the 60s, and I can remember from a very early age my mother had sitting at a yellow four mica table, as they were then.
1: Yeah.
0: And my mother
1: had
0: the radio on.
1: Yeah.
0: Aren't they great?
1: Yes.
0: I know, you have real memories of them. And my mother used to, she loved music, always had the radio on. And of course we only had like one or two channels in those days, but they'd play a piece of Rachmaninoff next to Tom Jones singing What's New Pussycat next to goodness knows. So my taste naturally from that early age became, it was very open and very eclectic because of that time.
1: You know, it's so much information is available online these days, and everybody, of course, when they're, you know, immediately, whether it's just someone you meet in the street or you're going to go on a blind date or something, they look it up online. So when I looked you up online, I'm not asking you out on a date, by the way.
0: That's fine.
1: Although you're very pretty.
0: That's very lovely, thank you.
1: It seems so odd to see you described as classical operatic singer, dancer, you know, crossover artist, soprano, and trained cosmonaut.
0: Cosmonaut in training.
1: So where does the astronaut thing come in?
0: I've always wanted to go into space. I've always been incredibly inspired by space, and in my own work as well, really from being in the 60s and watching from a black and white TV set The First Man Walk on the Moon. It made me understand much more about, you know, at an early age, about what humans really were capable of. It was completely out of the box. The idea that space exploration could be for everybody in the future was like, there's nothing been like that time to date, I don't think. So it was a very experimental time in all areas, with music and, you know, of course, musicians like Bowie, Pink Floyd, they all did these wonderful space themes, and we had all those dramas on TV like Lost in Space and obviously the Starship Enterprise, all that fun aspect of it. It's always been part of my life, and I was always very interested in aviation as well, because my father flew aeroplanes, my uncle did, and I learnt to fly some at an early age as well. Was always going to air shows with my parents, which was fascinating. And later on, I did Harrier jump jet training, which was fascinating.
1: You did?
0: I did.
1: What's
0: yes.
1: it feel like to be in a Harrier jump jet?
0: It's better than anything. Absolutely.
1: These are the jets that do a virtual standing takeoff.
0: That's right.
1: Like
0: they use them on
1: like
0: the
1: Arnold
0: ships.
1: Schwarzenegger flew in the in the movie True Lies. Yeah.
0: Was it Arnold Schwarzenegger or was it Tom Cruise?
1: They were both involved in one.
0: Right.
1: Tom Cruise was hanging on to one, I think, from the outside. So how far along are you in your training?
0: Well, it doesn't quite work like that. I've passed all the medical and physical and psychological tests that actually, and I've been told, as by the Russian Space Federation, I'm a cosmonaut in training now, which means I've got through. They were pretty tough, all of them, and it's taken a long time. And then you know, I have a window to go up in 2015. So it's about 6 to 8 months actual training in Star City from that time. So we'll see how it goes. Anything can happen from now to then.
1: And how long will you be in space if you...
0: Eight to ten days.
1: 8 to 10?
0: Yeah,
1: days.
0: It doesn't take very long, just a few minutes to get up into orbit, but it's actually, then it takes 2 days to follow the space station around.
1: Tell me about your new solo release, Dream Chaser. Dream Chaser.
0: Everyone's having trouble with that name
1: I
0: today.
1: Don't know why. Dream Chaser.
0: Dream Chaser. Again, inspired by the universe, stars, planets. I wanted it to be a very epic piece. I wanted it to be sort of universal sounding and expansive. So it actually gave me a beautiful map to follow, to choose.

0: very different types of songs that I haven't done. I wouldn't normally have done so had this not been space themed and universe themed. And there's some beautiful pieces in there. There's one, for example, which I did called Glossoli by Sigur Rós, and I'm a huge fan of Sigur Rós, and always felt with their music and with the country that they come from, Iceland, that in a way it's the nearest, it's the country on the planet which to me feels the nearest to space. I mean, their natural sort of natural landscape that they have is extraordinary and very diverse. If you think of all the northern lights they have, there are solar flares, there's everything happening there, as well as sadly sometimes volcano eruptions. But
1: can you pronounce the name of the volcano?
0: I don't think so, and I don't think I can even remember it at this point. Can you remind me?
1: No. I just remember that was the big joke.
0: But actually, they sing a sort of mixture of their own language and a strange language of their own that they made up for this piece. I asked if I could do it in English, and a wonderful writer called Chris Difford wrote the lyrics for it. It's beautiful. It starts off, it's incredibly ethereal, and then it goes into a sort of, into something almost ballistic. You feel it's like, it could be a solar flare, it could be something extraordinary, it could be a rocket launch, the way that the piece ends. And they're all pieces in this album that give you that beautiful subliminal feeling of space. And people who have listened to it have often said to me, that's the feeling we get from all of these songs, although some of them we know them from other times.
1: So when Sarah Brightman comes back to Montreal in September, on September 13th, what can we expect from your show?
0: Can you imagine the palette that you know, just visually as well as audibly, that, you know, with this concept that I've been able to work with? It's been extraordinary. The costumes are beautiful. What I'm doing, I've mixed a lot of my, you know, very classic songs that people like Phantom of the Opera and Time to Say Goodbye and Nella Fantasia and Scarborough Fair, all of those beautiful pieces. But we've worked a little on the arrangements of them, orchestrations, so they have a slightly more ethereal, spacey theme that fits in with the whole Dream Chaser album. So I think it's going to be a really interesting piece.
1: It sounds fantastic. Sarah Brightman on CJ80, Dream Chaser, which was released on Tuesday. Congratulations, and it's so nice to see you in Montreal.
0: Thank you.
1: If you need a tour around, just let me know.
0: I will do that.
1: International recording artist Sarah Brightman. Coming up, Andrew Cotter. That's Cotter, not Carter, known for being a British play-by-play guy, was made more famous by his dogs Olive and Mabel. You're listening to Andrew Carter, The Archives, on the iHeartRadio Talk Network.
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1: In this episode, we're going into the archives of the 20-plus years of the Andrew Carter Morning Show. During the pandemic, Andrew Carter lost all his bookings to be a play-by-play analyst for various sports. So he began doing play-by-play of his dogs, Olive and Mabel, on social media. The number of views from around the world exploded. So in October of 2020, I spoke with Andrew Carter about what made him want to do this.
26: Hello, Andrew. I'm already confused by our incredibly close names. So you're Carter, I'm Carter. That's all we need to know. How are you?
1: You know, I love the cadence of your voice, and that's what first attracted me to that wonderful initial video that I saw of your two dogs when you were doing the play-by-play of them eating.
26: I think that one was a dog's breakfast, basically.
1: A dog's breakfast. Was that the video that got you going down this road?
26: It was. That was, so that happened at the start of, it was at the end of March. Sort of all my work had started to go, the whole year's work had started to go during March. Everything was being cancelled. You know, big rugby tournaments, the Olympics, Wimbledon, the Masters, whatever it might be, it all went. And so I was kind of bereft and feeling a bit sorry for myself, but trying to laugh at myself in the situation as well, because everybody was in that strange situation at the time with work and not really knowing what the future held. So yeah, I just put out, decided to commentate on my dog. So look, I've got nothing else to do. Here I am commentating on my dogs. And that dog's breakfast video, which was just them eating their breakfast and me talking nonsense, that immediately went into the millions of retweets and whatever it might be. It just went right out there. And I was taken aback by it. And then the second one, which followed a few weeks later because of pressure, and I bowed to the pressure of people to deliver another one. That was the one where they were fighting over a bone, and that one went twice as... I mean, on Twitter now, that one's had over 20 million views, so it's, the whole thing's been very strange. It's just gone on and on over the weeks and months of this odd year.
1: So when it takes on a life of its own like that, they're with 20 million views. I mean, there must be you get money for that.
26: Not on Twitter, you don't.
1: No. No.
26: I mean, I could go into the very sad and sorry tale of YouTube and me missing a huge amount of money on that, but let's not bother. No, Twitter, you don't get any money. You just get sort of widespread recognition and acclaim, which is all I was looking for. No, it's YouTube is kind of the Wild West, and people just steal your videos and put them up there and make money from them. And eventually, you know, you get monetized. But I kind of didn't want to do... genuinely, and this sounds like a total lie, bearing in mind I've had no work for the past year, I didn't really want it to be about making money from my dogs. I wanted it to be about having fun and just having a laugh and trying to come up with funny little situations, you know, like the Zoom meeting as we went on, and put them in human situations and just create something funny. That was the idea behind it. It's not been... So it hasn't been a little cottage industry of making money at all. A book came about because of it, and I just kept on having fun making the videos, and people seemed to be enjoying them as well.
1: Olive, Mabel, and Me, the story of Olive and Mabel, Labrador retrievers who rose to internet fame as the subject of Andrew Cotter's BBC sports parodies, is out. So tell me about the book. How do you translate this into a book?
26: Exactly, Andrew. That was the great fear for me. How do you translate what is a very audiovisual humor into book form? And the answer is you don't. What you do is you try and write in a light-hearted, funny, and sometimes serious way, but it's all about observations about my relationship, my love for Olive and Mabel and dogs I've had throughout my life. But then you branch out into, you find yourself writing about all aspects of life, because dogs wrap themselves around all parts of your life. You're never without them. It's a little bit about life and career and the highs and lows and, as I say, just the sort of fun of and strange things of owning dogs. And so I think any dog owner can relate to it. And a lot of it as well, because I've been writing it throughout this year, where we've all been on this this roller coaster, the corona coaster, whatever you want to call it, the highs and lows, and real mental strain at times. When you're writing it in those moods, it contains a bit of... not sadness, but a sort of melancholy, a need for escape. And that's why I write a lot about the mountains, where I'm often to be found in normal times with Olive and Mabel. It's a bit nostalgic. It's a bit of an escape into the mountains. It's an escape into the weird and wonderful and very necessary during this year world of dogs.
1: What do you broadcast normally? What sports are your specialties?
26: So I started off doing golf and rugby, and then it branched out a few years ago into tennis and athletics. And I do, basically, for the BBC now, I'm a freelancer, so I'll work for anybody, and that's my pitch there for you. But I'm mostly BBC. But I do major events for them now as well. So an opening ceremony at the Olympics, I'd be doing that and calling, you know, 205 countries into the stadium and upsetting people as I get things wrong. But that's what I do, Wimbledon final, whatever it might be. So this year was going to be a big, big year. I mean, all years are kind of big in sport.
1: Right.
26: Some years bigger than others when you've got the Olympics or whatever it might be. Everybody in our industry seems to work, you know, 90% of people work on a freelance basis.
1: Mm-hmm.
26: So whoever it might be, the lighting people, the floor managers, sound guys, whatever it might be, they've all had their years decimated. So I don't know what it's like over in Canada, but over here it's been horrendous in terms of the media and the arts and events and whatever it might be. All events seem to have gone. And when people work in that industry on a freelance basis, mm-hmm. a self-employed basis, it's pretty hard going for a lot of people. So I've been happy not just to have my dogs for the sake of having the dogs anyway, you know, as therapy around the house, But I've been happy to have them because I've been able to make these videos or write this book. It's been something to focus my mind. They've got no clue, of course, bless their little furry hearts. But that's why dogs are so great this year anyway, because they have no clue what's going on.
1: And you don't have to share the money with them. I remember years ago I had a very lucrative dog food endorsement, and I did not share a cent with my golden retriever.
26: Yeah, but well, unfortunately, Olive has a really, really good agent, so she is getting something. Mabel is tries to do things herself, and she's a terrible negotiator, so she's getting nothing. But, well, on that line, we've had so many offers to become dog owner influencers.
1: Oh, really?
26: Advertise dog food and advertise dog collars and dog calendars, and I've said no to all of them because I didn't want to, as I said, I didn't want to sort of have my Olive and Mabel. Part of the charm of the videos is that there's something innocent and there's something separate from the rest of the world, the hard human world. So I didn't want to, although I put them into the human situation in terms of online dating or Zoom meetings or building flat pack furniture, I didn't want to be endorsing products with them.
1: Right.
26: Because I didn't want people to say, oh, I see what's happened now. He's turning them into a cold, hard business. Even though, I tell you what, I've thought about it at times when my bank manager's been calling, but it's just not something I've wanted to do.
1: I would imagine this is good for your career in general, your main job. It keeps you in the public eye. You think?
26: Is it? No? My theory on that is that now any time I go to a sporting event and they're starting slowly again, I mean, I'm commentating on the Masters coming up shortly, and every time I go, do you see people in that? They go, hey, dog guy, how are you? Hey.
1: Are you actually going to Augusta, or do you do that remotely?
26: No, that's all the events that we're doing now for the near future are being done from BBC studios. You're just commentating off a monitor because travel to these places. And it's the travel to these places, not the traveling, but it's the being in these places and at these events, that's the real fun and enjoyment of doing this job. Being inside the stadium with 60, 80,000 people roaring on or going to Augusta or going to being a centre court at Wimbledon, whatever it might be, it's being there in those moments. Whereas what we're doing now is a very sterile form of sports commentary whereby you're sitting in front of a monitor and also at the event themselves, there are no spectators. So it's sport kind of without the joy and the excitement and the noise and the colour, but at least it's something, and it's something to cause a bit of a diversion and a distraction, because that's what sport is.
1: Well, you've given me a lot of joy with your videos. Can you just do one more thing for me? I've just finished Amen Corner at Augusta. I'm playing in the Masters, Andrew Carter, the Cinderella story. Yeah. Would you do that as that play-by-play for me, is walk me through?
26: So Andrew Carter then through Amen Corner, now standing on the 14th tee, 17 over par in this first round, a very disappointing debut. And many expected, well, no, nobody expected better from him. People were surprised that he even got an invitation to play, but I think he wrote it himself, or his dog wrote it and sent it out with a little paw print. But here he is on the 14th tee. Security are coming to throw him out. Let's see if he can get this drive away. Arnie snap hooked it, so Andrew Carter, get off the course.
1: Play-by-play analyst Andrew Carter. Coming up, legendary Monty Python alumnus John Cleese on remembering some of those iconic skits. You're listening to Andrew Carter. The Archives on the iHeartRadio Talk Network.
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1: In this episode, we're going into the archives of the 20-plus years of the Andrew Carter Morning Show. In October of 2019, John Cleese was coming to Montreal for a one-man show. We spoke to him about doing this tour to pay for his divorce and how difficult it was to remember some Python skits.
30: I'm in Vienna right now.
1: You're in Vienna? What are you doing in Vienna?
30: Oh, I've forgotten. Oh, I'm doing some shows here. I'm doing some shows with a very well-known Austrian comedian, a good friend.
1: So you must be very excited to speak with me, Mr. Cleese.
30: Well, this is what I've heard, you know, because I've heard about you over the decades. It's one of my ambitions. It's on the bucket list, is, you know, interview with Andrew. So I can start any moment you want.
1: I'm very excited about this, about speaking to you, Mr. Cleese, because I, like many other people, have been a fan my entire life. I mean, from the moment I first heard my first Python record, I thought it was magic, just absolute magic. You know, sometimes I'm wondering, when you see an old Python skit, do you remember them all? Because I would think that, you know.
30: No, not at all. No, I don't. I was watching one on television years ago, and it came on, and I looked at it, and I said, what is this? And I thought, no, this isn't Python. And I thought, well, that's Gilliam and Michael Palin. It must be. And then I came in into the sketch through a door. And I would have lost money. I would have betted that I'd never had anything to do with Scare. No memory of it at all. But of course, the other ones, the well-known ones, just get replayed again and again and again. And unfortunately, it's fans want the old ones. There's lots of wonderful sketches there, you know, that never get shown. And I wish people would try those, but no, they want the cheese shop. But, it's important not to disappoint people.
1: Is there one that you're most proud of?
30: Nope. Depends on what mood I'm in, and suddenly I'll think of a particular sketch that struck me as funny, and I'd probably tell you a different one next week.
1: What do you remember about Fawlty Towers?
30: Never having enough time to rehearse it properly. You see, we would do the show on a Sunday. We did it on a Sunday so that we could have actors who were in the West End who weren't working on the Sunday so they could be in the TV studio. And then on Monday we'd read the next one and we'd start to block it. And on Tuesday we would finish blocking it. That means, deciding who comes in, which door and stands where. And then we'd have a day off because we had to have one off each week. And then we had 3 days to rehearse it before we went into the studio and shot the thing in 2 hours. And if I tell you that the average script was 140 pages and the average BBC script was 65 pages, there was so much to do and so much to remember and so much to cram into the 2 hours in which we had to record it, that we were always looking at the watch. We were always under the gun. The process, apart from the rush, was very pleasant because there was a very, very pleasant atmosphere between us.
1: How many episodes? Just 13 episodes? Exist?
30: No, 12. Did 6 in 75 and 6 in 79.
1: And why only 12?
30: Because we felt we'd done our best. And I was probably quite wrong, but I felt that the audience would begin to anticipate what was happening in the situations. And that once they did that, it would become less funny. But then you see something like Friends, which goes on a very high standard for years. So I think that the English are probably at their best when they're working in ones and twos, and I think the Americans are extremely good at working in teams, which means that they can do these great slabs, 22 shows a year or something like that. I mean, we did 6 Fawlty Towers in both 75 and 79, and that took us just over 40 weeks.
1: Why are you doing this at this point in your life? I mean, you're almost 80, and it must take a lot of energy to travel the world like that.
30: It does take a fair amount of energy, but the fact is that I was comfortably off till 10 years ago, and then I ran into that divorce. Huh. And 20 million is a lot of dollars, It takes quite a time. You can't earn 20 million sitting around.
1: 20 million?
30: So I've been out there working, and I've almost repaired my finances. I now got enough, I think, to buy a place in the sun next year, which is what I really want to do, because I only have one thing on my bucket list, which is never to be cold again, which is why I'm only in Canada certain months.
1: Take me back to the 20 million, because I'm just picking myself up off the floor. That's how much you lost in the divorce?
30: Yes, we had no children. And she brought no assets and no income to the marriage at any point. But she got $20 million.
1: Who was the judge, your brother?
30: Oh, no, the judge was a perfectly nice guy. It's the law that's insane. And it's not a sexist law. It's not anti-men.
1: Right.
30: It's anti-breadwinner. And I know two occasions where women have had the same treatment from their husbands that I got from my wife. I mean, it's for some reason the system, both in America in general, I mean, California in particular, not in Dallas, for example,
1: right,
30: and in London, it is in favor of the passenger, particularly in the case of a marriage where there'd be no children, that the one who hasn't really done anything gets this enormous settlement because they've become accustomed to this level of living. And so the breadwinner, male or female, then has to keep them at the level that they've got used to, even if the breadwinner can't now afford it for him or herself. It's all completely insane. But as we know, the entire world is absurd.
1: It is. Now, it is. Now, I follow you on Twitter, and you speak quite openly about you have some questions about Donald Trump.
30: It's quite clear to me that he's been unbalanced since the very beginning, and under pressure, under stress, it simply got worse and worse. And he's now basically so paranoid that I think he qualifies as stark staring mad. But the fascinating thing is the evangelists still support him. Now, the evangelists are very keen on the word of Christ, but I'm not quite sure which Christ it is, because it certainly isn't Jesus Christ. It may have been, Matthew Christ, or even Fred Christ, or even Pierre Christ, but it certainly isn't Jesus Christ. And they've got this Mickey Mouse form of religion, which enables them to justify everything that's the complete opposite of Jesus Christ's teaching.
1: You know what? You're amazing, John. It's a pleasure to speak with you, and I'm looking so forward to
30: I am amazing, Andrew, and I'd like you to, if you could just pass the word.
1: I think most people know this, but to actually, how long does the show go on? Is it an hour? Is it 2 hours? Is it
30: a stage show?
1: Yeah.
30: I think it's in a state to do much more than 50 minutes. I think people's attention span goes nicely to 50.
1: Yeah.
30: Sometimes if I'm doing a straight speech, I think 45 is enough.
1: Yeah. Yeah.
30: So I do about 45 to 50, usually 50, and then we have a 20-minute break, and then I do another 50. And in this particular case, why there is no hope, I'll certainly take some questions at the end, and that becomes very interesting. But it is funny. People love it. And in fact, I wasn't sure when I first did it, and believe it or not, I did it in Canada. I did it in Toronto and Ottawa, and I got such a good reception. I thought, oh, this has hit a nerve, because we need to know how to be happy now that the world has gone completely mad. And I think that's basically what it's about.
1: Legendary comedian and actor John Cleese. My thanks to Anthony DiBiasio for putting the show together and my great guests Rick Mercer, Sarah Brightman, sports analyst Andrew Cotter, and of course, the great John Cleese. And there are so many more of these in the archives. You've been listening to Andrew Cotter. The Archives on the iHeartRadio Talk Network.
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18: Good morning, it's 6 o'clock. I'm Dario DiFelice with your CTV News Update. 15 degrees, your full forecast, coming up with Sue in minutes. Here's what's making news right now. The Premier says she will protect Quebec's agricultural sector. Rolex is suing a Quebec jewelry store owner and new reports of more cyclosporiasis cases. From the CJAD 800 Traffic Center, Highway 20 East will be closed all weekend between the Jean Lesage Autoroute and de Monterville. It's until Monday at 5 a.m. The outbound Mercier Bridge is down to one lane until Monday morning at 5 a.m. Drivers are being warned about traffic in that area throughout the weekend. And a note to drivers this morning, the LaFontaine Tunnel is closed in both directions until 8 a.m. All routes around the island are working well right now. In the news, Quebec Premier Christine Fréchette says protecting the province's agricultural sector must remain a priority. This comes as the province prepares for possible new U.S. tariffs set to take effect August 19th. After 2 days of emergency meetings with industry leaders, Fréchette says Ottawa must stand firm on Canada's supply management system for dairy, poultry, and eggs.
0: Quebec has been so far the most impacted province when it comes to the impact of the tariffs. Many sectors have lost a lot of jobs, thousands of jobs, and therefore we've been the most impacted, and it is therefore even more important to preserve the supply management mechanism for the dairy sector, agricultural sector, I'd say.
18: Quebec's economy minister, Bernard Drainville, says that there is still no deal between the two countries. The new tariffs are in response to what Trump called Canada's discriminatory treatment of U.S. commerce. Quebec jewelry store Bijou Medusa and its owner, Julien Duguay, are facing a lawsuit from luxury watchmaker Rolex. The company alleges Bijou Medusa sold customized watches and parts with Rolex trademarks, despite Rolex saying it did not manufacture them. Rolex claims the practice could confuse consumers and has damaged the value of its brand. The company is seeking more than $50,000 in damages. Bijou Medusa, meantime, is pushing back against the allegations. The store says all of the watches sold are genuine and that no counterfeit products are involved. None of the allegations have been proven in court. BC's seniors advocate is applauding the work of emergency management personnel and care home staff who assisted in the successful overnight evacuation of residents around Summerland when a major wildfire erupted earlier this month. But Dan Levitt says the quick evacuation highlights the unique challenges seniors face during wildfire emergencies.
2: As wildfires become more and more frequent and more severe, our emergency systems need to be prepared for BC's growing older population. Emergency planning must account for seniors' mobility, health, and social supports. It's part of that cross-ministerial seniors plan that BC needs.
18: The BC Wildfire Service says the Bald Range Fire is still burning out of control near Summerland and has reached about 200 square kilometers in size. And there are reports of new cyclosporiasis cases, with the count now surging beyond 24,000. More than 3,000 new cases have been connected to that iceberg lettuce from Mexico. We get more now from ABC's Olivia Rubin.
4: Democrat Senator Elizabeth Warren vowing to investigate what she says is the government's calamitous response in the deadly cyclosporiasis outbreak that sickened more than 24,000 people. In a letter to Health and Human Services Secretary Robert F. Kennedy Jr., Warren questioning if, quote, incompetence and corruption impacted the Trump administration's response, noting the parent company of the source of the outbreak, Taylor Farms, donated $1 million to Trump's super PAC last year.
18: And Taylor Farms provided a written response to ABC News on Warren's allegations, saying they reject the accusation. The company has recalled all lettuce sourced from central Mexico and has suspended production. For interviews and other audio, go to CJAD800.com or download the iHeartRadio app. Your next CTV News update is at 6:30.
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0: Well, that'll wake you up. Good morning. It's Sue Smith sitting in for Joanne. I'm going to be here with you for the next 3 weekends. Jimmy, I'm awake now.
1: Absolutely.
0: George Michael, right? Wham? Who is that?
1: This is Frankie Goes to Hollywood.
0: Oh, Frankie Goes to Hollywood. Wow. It's been a long time since the 80s.
1: Okay. It has been.
0: All right. Nice to see you, Jimmy. You're going to have to help me out. I'm here in studio, and the televisions are always on. Yeah, we call them monitors. The monitors are always on, but they were off, and so I tried to turn them on, and now I have a fireplace.
1: I'll change the channel for you during the commercial break.
0: I can't get the fireplace. It's kind of cozy in here.
1: It is.
0: Yeah. Thanks, Jimmy. It's not that I'm that technically inept. It's just, well, I guess I'm technically inept. I don't know. All right, Frankie Goes to Hollywood. Wake up. Good morning. It's Saturday. Actually, hilariously, that dance music reminds me that when I left this morning, my daughter was just coming in from dancing. Do you remember those days, Jimmy?
1: I don't. It was so long ago. I
0: remember them very well. I'm older. She was just coming in. So we were two ships that passed in the night. She was washing her face and I was making coffee. Those were the days. Yes, but here I am with you and happy to be so. So let's look at the weather forecast, because speaking of fires, it's definitely not fire weather, although it is kind of chillier than it has been at night, and that's, I kind of like that. It's 14 degrees right now. And, it was a nice cool night for sleeping. Wind is very light out of the north-northwest. And partly cloudy conditions. It's actually really nice and sunny outside of our studios. But, we've got, partly sunny conditions. And it looks like a really nice day. And as we look forward ahead into the week, kind of looks like a mixed bag, to be honest. Let's look at today. Mainly sunny conditions today. We're headed to a high of 24. Humidex 26. So it looks like we don't have that humidity right now. We've got a UV index, which is 7 or high. So if you're going to Lasso or any of the festivals or just hanging out outside in your garden, make sure that you put on your sunscreen. And then tonight, another nice night for sleeping, a low of 13 degrees. Tomorrow, we'll see some increasing cloudiness early in the morning. Again, a high of 24. Tomorrow, and again a little bit more humid. Humidex is 27 tomorrow, but not as much sunshine. And then we're headed to rain on Sunday night, and looks like a rainy Monday. Remember that song, Rainy Days and Mondays? So we do have nice conditions for today and kind of a mixed bag tomorrow, but enjoy the weekend while you can, because it looks like the weather is going to change on Monday. And then we have a mixed bag for the week. Really, no. I always think of my farmer friends at this time of the year because, now is the time when they have to get their hay in, probably the second cut. And what they need is 3 days of sunshine in a row. And doesn't look like you're going to get them this week anyway. Maybe at the end of the week. But not bad. Not bad for August. I don't know what happened to the summer. It went so fast. I mean, I was sitting in for Aaron for 3 weeks, and that does make the time go faster. And those were beautiful hot weeks, and it was lovely to be in the city. And it's just mid-August. I don't know how that happened. I don't think we're talking about back to school today, though, so I won't do that to you yet. But you know, we're getting to that time of year when we do start talking about back to school and getting ready and all those things. I am going to talk to you about a headline on the Journal, which is getting back to hockey. When I was a hockey parent, this was the time of year when already the kids were in hockey camps and you were driving them to the arenas. Oh, the good old days. I'm going to tell you what's coming up on the show and look through the newspapers for you. Right now, though, we're going to take a quick break. I'll be back.
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0: Good morning, Sue Smith sitting in for Joanne. Great to be with you on this lovely Saturday morning. And I'm going to be here for the next 3 weekends, so we've got lots of time to spend together. And just wanted to tell you some of the things that are coming up on the show. I don't know if your habits have changed in terms of what you've been eating. Well, I'm talking about lettuce because of this cyclosporosis update, outbreak, that is happening in the States. And that lettuce mostly seems to be coming from a place called Taylor Farms. You've probably been following the story. But now there are more cases. I mean, that's in the newscast today that cases are spreading. And so I'm just wondering if it's affecting your habits. If you're, I mean, probably already, I think a lot of people are boycotting or avoiding U.S. products. Most of that kind of lettuce tends to come from the U.S. iceberg. So far, maybe it's in the time in the season when we can get Quebec iceberg, but usually it comes from the States. Anyway, just wondering if it's affected your buying habits. We're going to talk to Kim Airy about that coming up. And just, you know, what is it? Because now, also it is spread from lettuce to jalapenos. At the Taylor Farms facilities. So, you know, what do you have to be on the lookout for? Should you be eating lettuce at all? And if you are eating lettuce, you know, do you have to wash it a certain way? I recently had, one of my oldest friends lives in the States and she came to visit and she was absolutely revolted by my, my habits, I guess. I I served kale without washing it. You know, I always massage it, but I didn't wash it. And she was absolutely revolted by that. And she told me that what you're supposed to do is soak it. So I've been doing that now. I soak it in salt water, or you can soak it in baking soda. I soak it in salt water, and then I rinse it, and then I massage it. It's way more labor-intensive, but I guess it's more sanitary. Food safe, I guess. And then on Instagram, I've been seeing now you're supposed to pour boiling water over it. Anyway, we'll ask Kim Airy about that, because I'm sure she's going to tell us we should still be eating our greens and not avoiding them because of a worry of foodborne illness. But we're going to talk about that with Kim a little bit later on. And we have Sylvain Charlebois on. We're going to talk about this metro strike in Laval. I don't even know if you're aware of that, because it's at one of their facilities in Laval. And, you know, it's funny. I have been noticing, I tend to go grocery shopping in the evenings, and specifically at a metro store, and there's really no staff. Like, it's crazy. I had this incident where I tried to buy tomahawk steaks because they were on special. I was working the afternoon show, and the producer there does a grocery list every Friday, and he was saying that tomahawk steaks are on special. So I went specially, and there was no one at the butcher counter, and I could see the tomahawk steaks in the counter, but they were locked up. And there was no one around to get the key. Finally, I found someone, some poor, you know, young kid who's working there. And they were like, I don't know, lady. I don't have the key. And anyway, so I looked lovingly and longingly at the tomahawk, but I wasn't able to get it. And since then, I found out two things. Number one, there's a very high rate of crime at grocery stores. It's like organized crime. They buy it, and there's a whole mechanism for reselling, particularly meat and dairy. But also, now there's this strike at Metro. And so Metro is, you know, the grocery business is one of those funny things. We'll talk to Sylvain Charlebois about this, but it's very, apparently the margins are very slim, and it's very competitive, especially now that there are places like Walmart where you can get all kinds of groceries, and a lot of other entrants, even, you know, the pharmacies are selling groceries now. And so Metro has posted losses of something like $66 million just in the last 4 months since the strike. So we'll talk to Sylvain Charlebois about that. And today's the day when we look at Montreal and our beautiful city. And we talk to Tom Sievright, who's a Montreal tour guide. I've been really having fun this summer because my son is working on the bateau mouche, the boats that go through the old port. Well, they leave from the old port and they go down actually to the new port, which, I mean, this is going to sound terrible for a lifelong Montrealer. I never realized how incredibly huge and busy the new port is. Like, of course, I go to the old port. But when you go down the river, downriver towards the sea, it's amazing. The ships and the container ships and the loading that's going on. Obviously, I know it's a busy port. It's just cool seeing it. Anyway, I've had a really fun time going out on the bateau mouche. I've been a couple of times. I went once during the day and once at night, which was absolutely magical. But it's funny about, you know, the history of Montreal, and you think about all of the buildings that we as Montrealers love. So one of them that I notice on that bateau mouche, which you really see from the water better than you do from land, is that clock tower in Old Montreal. You know the one? And it actually, I found out from my son, the tour guide, that was designed by the same person that designed Big Ben in London. I did not know that. Anyway, that's one of those landmarks that I really, really love. Of course, Bon Secours Market, of course, Sun Life Building, all these landmarks, you know, that I think we as Montrealers are quite proud of, are, as they say, patrimoine. You know, we preserve and we pay attention to our heritage. But today we're going to talk with Tom about the things that we may have missed, the things that are gone, that would have been landmarks, were landmarks, were precious, not just buildings, but touchstones in the city. I mean, I'm thinking of Belmont Park. I don't know. Anyway, I'd love to hear from you if you remember either a building or a place which is no longer in Montreal. Tom's calling it lost landmarks. We're going to talk about that. 514-790-0800, by the way, is our text line. And So looking forward to that. I also wanted to tell you about a conversation I had before the show with a sailor. His name is Simon Hogue, and he is participating today in a race on Lake St. Louis. So I looked at the wind. Let me look again. It's a really light wind. He told me it's expected to go between 5 and 10 knots, which is not bad. So he has a race. He's racing in a specially adapted boat because he has Duchenne's muscular dystrophy. And so he has very weak legs. In fact, he's in a wheelchair permanently, but his arms are also getting weaker. And so he is in a specially adapted boat. And he's racing against other sailors who are all in specially adapted boats, and each boat is adapted to whatever physical limitations the sailors have. So, for example, some people actually, believe it or not, steer and control the sails with their mouths. I mean, that blows me away. Simon has a joystick that he uses. Anyway, it's an amazing event. It's the Association Québec Voile Adaptée, and it's their annual event. It is a fundraiser, but there's all kinds of boats that come out from all over the lake, all over Lake St. Louis, as well as all these specially adapted boats. So stay tuned for that. That's coming on just after 8 o'clock. Okay, we're going to take a quick break, and then I'm going to look through the newspapers with you.
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6: Good morning, Sue Smith sitting in for Joanne. Great to be with you this morning. I'm going to get to have a little look through the newspapers with you. But first, I wanted to play something from CTV News. Sweta Rasi has been looking into this story. You know, we talk a lot about AI, you know, there's a lot of criticism about AI, and is it overreaching or is it helpful? So here's a story of AI helping combat racism. Here's Sweta.
7: It's a reality Montreal's black community faces. Now they want others to know what it feels like to be discriminated against.
8: We are hoping to foster empathy. That is our major objective.
7: The youth-led project by Montreal's Black Community Resource Center called Through Our Eyes uses virtual reality to help others live through what they do through different scenarios.
9: It starts to feel very tense.
7: Inyola Oyinluluwa is the creative director of the law enforcement experience. Users stand by and watch as an officer wrongfully stops a black man on the streets.
9: Mistake people who have lost their lives over things like that, and they ended up not being the culprits.
7: At the end of the stop, questions come up, prompting the user to reflect. It also provides resources on what to do if it happens to them. The group says it's all about tackling anti-black racism.
8: We're able to get people to understand that these things happen, these microaggressions exist, systemic racism exists, anti-black racism exists, and they're able to feel it, see it.
7: This project was in the works before the recent allegations of misconduct and racism against 16 officers from a police station in Montreal North came to light. This led to protests, frustrations, and a public meeting this past week where the Montreal police chief responded to the community and the allegations against his officers. The Black Community Resource Center plans to bring Through Our Eyes into classrooms, workplaces, and hopefully within the Montreal Police Force. Next month, the group says it's meeting with the SPVM and will present its projects.
8: So I think that the recognition will lead to the change that we need.
7: The hope is once people see and experience it, they can understand it better. Sweta Rasi, CTV News.
6: There you go. Virtual reality and AI, you know, they have a positive side. Just wanted to go through some of the papers with you. I've got a bunch of them. I don't know if you read Le Devoir. I find it a really good paper. I don't always read it, that's for sure. But I try to on the weekends, and they have a very good art section. And guess who's on the cover? Arizona O'Neill. So Arizona O'Neill is Heather O'Neill's daughter. Heather O'Neill is a writer. And Arizona and Heather used to be book columnists on a show that I hosted over at the CBC. And it was just, you know, they're very, very close. Arizona has come into her own now as an author illustrator. And she's published a book called Opioids and Organs. And it's about organ donation. And a lovely picture of her on the cover of Le Devoir. And I think it's great. You know, this is like these... I love these cultural crossovers that obviously Arizona and Heather, you know, they write in English, but they've been translated, and really they're very involved in the French milieu as well. But it's just funny because I was at a really beautiful bookstore yesterday called De Joie de Livre, which is also a great name. And I bought Heather's most recent book, Valentine in Montreal, a novel which was serialized in the Gazette. So

0: Some of you may have read it. Anyway, lovely to see Arizona O'Neill on the cover of Le Devoir. And, they've got a whole big thing of, on Lasso. I don't know if you're going to Lasso, but that is the country music festival. It's only about 4 years old, 5 years old. I'm going to it tomorrow. I'm very excited. Mumford and Son is headlining tomorrow, but it's fun. It's time to break out the cowboy boots and the Stetson hat. And Jimmy, do you have cowboy boots?
1: I do not.
0: I would love to see you again.
1: I'd love to see that too. Just get me some cowboy boots. I'll post for
0: you. What size are your feet?
1: 10 and a half.
0: 10 and a half. All right. I'll see what I can do. Actually, I saw a pair yesterday in the Mile End at one of those thrift shops. They look like they might have fit you. Black. Very, very masculine.
1: Oh, perfect. Paid for by Sue Smith.
0: Okay. Let's have a look at sports. We had some good news in baseball.
1: Oh, absolutely. The Blue Jays, they started to struggle early in the season, but now they've won 6 of 8. They're still 4 games under 500 with 38 games to play. However, everybody else in the American League is struggling as well. 3-1 over the Yankees in Toronto was the first of 3 games. Vladimir Guerrero Jr., however, took a knee to the head in the 6th inning. He still scored a run. He was okay. But then after the game, he's undergoing concussion testing.
0: Ooh.
1: So hopefully he'll be okay.
0: How does he take a knee to the head, sliding into base?
1: The throw went to third base, and the third baseman couldn't really get to it cleanly.
0: Yeah.
1: It was an accident. Okay. I mean, it's not intentional.
0: And you don't hear that often in baseball.
1: No, you don't
0: see
1: it.
0: Head.
1: But again, hopefully Vlad Jr. is going to be okay. Mm-hmm. Game 2 of the series goes this afternoon at 3 o'clock. Looking at the FedEx Cup, which is the second of 4 big events in the golf calendar, all in the month of August. It's in Memphis, the St. Jude Championships. Top Canadian after 2 rounds. Sudarshan Yelamarahu is 6 strokes back. And Nick Taylor, 8 strokes back. Corey Connors, 13 strokes back. The only Canadians to qualify for the final 70. There's 2 other events after this one in the month of August. Now, if you're thinking, why is the golf season finishing at the end of August?
0: Yeah.
1: Not usually. They usually end in October or November, mm-hmm. because the NFL season starts in September. And they did their studies. And the studies show that once September hits, nobody cares about golf.
0: Really?
1: People care about football.
0: Wow.
1: So the golf calendar decided to end their championships at the end of August.
0: Huh.
1: It's easy to understand.
0: Big
1: the
0: business,
1: NFL
0: Jimmy.
1: Is the king, and CF Montreal in action tonight. Stats Budo against DC United. Alexis Sanchez, the Chilean forward, big-time European player, 37 years old. He signed with the CF Montreal a couple of days ago. He had his upcoming to Montreal event yesterday. The mayor was there to introduce him.
0: Nice.
1: The mayor from Chilean ancestry.
0: Of course.
1: I knew a big event at City Hall. Lots of people showed up. People couldn't get into the building because they were outside.
0: Wow.
1: Only 300 people fit.
0: Well, we know that there are so many soccer fans in this city.
1: Absolutely. TSN 690 will have it for you starting at 7 o'clock with the pregame show. DC United, CF Montreal, Stats Saputo, TSN 690.
0: Wonderful. Thank you, Jimmy.
1: Thank you, Sue.
0: That's Jimmy, and he'll be bringing us the latest in sports throughout the show. We're going to talk about contaminated lettuce with Kim Airy coming up, but first let's check in with Dario De Felice and your CTV news update.
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3: 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I'm Dario De Felice with your CTV News Update. 15 degrees downtown, your full forecast coming up in minutes. Here's what's making news right now. A Quebec man reaches a settlement after a wrongful double murder conviction. The former head of Montreal Pride has been acquitted of sexual assault, and a Montreal health worker says more people are willing to seek treatment for Ebola. From the CJAD 800 Traffic Center, Highway 20 East will be closed all weekend between the Jean Lesage Autoroute and de Monterville. That's until Monday at 5 a.m. Meantime, the outbound Mercier Bridge is down to 1 lane until Monday morning at 5 a.m. Drivers are being warned about traffic in that area throughout the weekend. And a note to drivers this morning, the Lafontaine Tunnel is closed in both directions until 8 a.m. All routes around the city are working well right now. In the news, an 83-year-old Quebec man who was wrongly convicted of a double murder more than 40 years ago has reached a settlement with the Quebec government and the city of Montreal. CTV's Angela McKenzie has details.
4: Claude Paquin spent 18 years behind bars after he was convicted for the 1978 murders of 2 people. After Paquin was granted parole in 2008, he spent a decade putting together a legal case and requested a retrial, pointing out the main reason for his conviction.

0: conviction was the word of a paid police informant who wrote a book that contradicted part of his testimony. 2 years ago, the Crown decided not to put Pacquiao on trial again, and he filed a lawsuit asking for compensation for a life wrongly spent in prison.
1: The settlement amount remains confidential, but La Presse is reporting it is more than $20 million. Lawyers say the agreement allows all parties to avoid a lengthy trial and helps Paquin move forward. The former head of Montreal Pride has been acquitted of sexual assault. Éric Pinault was charged in November of 2022, and court records show he was acquitted on August 7th. The prosecutor informed the judge he had no evidence to present and was no longer able to meet his burden of proof beyond a reasonable doubt. Pinault was suspended indefinitely as the chairperson for Montreal Pride in August of 2020 after the allegations of misconduct came to light. A Montreal health worker with Doctors Without Borders says the community response to an Ebola outbreak in the Democratic Republic of Congo has been positive, with more people willing to seek treatment. Mylène Ratel says concerns about going to treatment centers have eased as people have become more aware of Ebola and the healthcare available.
2: I think people were more aware. They perceived better the health care related to Ebola. So it started to be more accepted to go directly to the treatment center. And there were worries about going to the treatment center decrease.
1: However, Ratel says that progress has not translated into fewer cases. She says cases continue to increase, meaning the rate of transmission is also up. Unifor says Stellantis is considering the closure and sale of its Brampton, Ontario assembly plant. The plant has been shut down since 2023. Unifor National President Lana Payne spoke at a news conference yesterday.
3: Our union received information from Stellantis that it is now seriously considering the closure and sale of the Brampton assembly plant. I want to be clear here, and I need our members to understand this point. Stellantis has not provided our union with formal written notice of closure of the Brampton plant as required under our collective agreement.
1: Payne says this is a gut punch to the union and its members who have given everything to the plant. And newly released documents reportedly reveal the U.S. federal government investigated left-leaning groups during the Trump administration's immigration crackdown in Minnesota. We get more now from NBC's Scott Carr.
4: The New York Times reports the Department of Homeland Security looked into several political organizations amid widespread protests against the crackdown and conducted surveillance on several labor unions, socialist organizations, and a climate change group. Believing, says the report, the groups were providing help to what they call violent opportunists and agitators. Thus, after thousands took to the streets in Minneapolis and elsewhere in protest of immigration enforcement operations, including the killings of Alex Pretty and Renee Good by immigration agents. I'm Scott Carr.
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0: Good morning. Sue Smith sitting in for Joanne Vrakis. Dario, before you leave, I'm taking a straw poll here. Do you have cowboy boots?
1: I don't.
0: What? Do you have a Stetson hat?
1: No, but and the worst part is I am heading to Lasso.
0: You are?
1: Later this afternoon. Yeah, so I'm a little unprepared, but it's my first time going. So next year, I'm planning to have much more gear to fit in to the rest of the craft.
0: So I'm going tomorrow.
1: Oh, okay, great.
0: Yeah, yeah, yeah. So for the first time ever, also, I have plenty of cowboy boots. I'm not sure about a hat. But, you know, you can try to find cowboy boots between now and then, although it's not easy. There used to be a really good place down on Saint-Laurent there around St. Catherine, but
1: okay.
0: I don't know if it's still there.
1: Yeah, maybe I'll head downtown after the last newscast and pick something up before heading over to Falk Jean.
0: Or maybe you'll go for a nap.
1: Or, yeah, maybe that's more likely.
2: You could do both.
0: Boots. Yeah, you're right.
2: Both, absolutely.
0: True. Nap and, yeah, that's right. All right, well, we already know that Jimmy doesn't have cowboy boots, so I have a ton of pairs of cowboy boots. In fact, a couple of years ago, I bought a new pair of cowboy boots because they were square-toed. I love the square-toed ones. So anyway, yes. Okay, we're going to talk about Lasso a little bit later in the show. Coming up, we're going to talk about lettuce, and I want to know from you, are you still buying lettuce, and should you still be buying lettuce? And if you buy it, how should you prepare it? We're going to have that conversation with Kim Airy, because, of course, we know that outbreak that's been happening in the States, and there are some cases in Canada, too. So we'll talk to Kim about that. I'm Sue Smith. And you are heading to a beautiful day. It's 14 degrees right now. It says partly cloudy. I keep looking out the window to see clouds and I don't see any. Tell me what it's like around you. We are heading to a sunny day. It actually looks like a gorgeous day. And how much are we liking these cool nights? Yes, that is very nice. We're heading to 24, which is very reasonable. It'll feel like 26 with the Humidex. UV index is 7 or high. And then tonight, another clear night and a low of 13. We have some. Also, I want to talk to you about, we're going to speak with Andrew Fizakis. I think tomorrow he's coming on. Because, you know, the Persoid media shower. Sorry, I'm not used to being up this early. Meteor shower is kind of over, the peak of it anyway, but there's still some really good stargazing to be had in August. We'll talk about that. Anyway, clear skies tonight if you want to look up and see all the stuff out there. Tomorrow we'll see some increasing cloudiness. We are headed to rain tomorrow night, and the nights get warmer again tomorrow night. Tomorrow's high is 24, and the low is 18 degrees. Okay, should I keep eating lettuce? We'll find out coming up.
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0: Good morning, Sue Smith sitting in for Joanne. I'll be here with you for the next 3 weeks. So have you been asking yourself if you should keep eating lettuce? Well, you know, for weeks now, the United States has been dealing with a cyclospora outbreak. Tens of thousands of people have been infected. I mean, the numbers are actually mind-boggling. The outbreak has been traced back to lettuce sold under the Taylor Farms brand name. But what is cyclospora, and should we be worried here? Kim Ari is a nutritionist and registered dietitian. She's the author of the Complete Health Diet Guide and Cookbook, and she joins us every Saturday morning. Good morning.
18: Good morning.
0: So what do we know, Kim, about the cyclospora outbreak in the United States?
18: So we know, or we think we know, because now that the CDC and all the agencies in the states are not as have had significant staff cuts, it's very hard for them to trace. They're having a hard time. But we think this is from the lettuce that was sold under the Taylor Farms brand name, and that lettuce has all been recalled, so they should be having a little less problem now. But Taylor Farms also has a new recall, which is all their jalapeno pepper-based products, because they're concerned about salmonella contamination. So, but the good news is none of these products were ever distributed in Canada, so there's been no notice given here about them, and there's been no issue here.
0: Right. I mean, good news on that point of view, but I understand that there is an uptick in the number of cases of cyclospora in Quebec, so do we have to be more careful about Quebec produce?
18: So, as of the end of July, there was about 200 cases of cyclospora infection in Quebec, and the typical average for the same period in the same time frame in a year is about 70 cases. So according to Santé Quebec, most of these cases have been linked to travel to Mexico. So that seems to be the issue more than anything.
0: Okay, so if you're not traveling to Mexico, is there something that you can do to prevent being exposed to what? It's a parasite, cyclosporine?
18: Yeah, so first of all, it's a parasite. It's not a bacteria, so that makes it a very a little bit different. Mm-hmm. The symptoms are the same, which is kind of unfortunate, because almost all those things have the same symptoms of, you know, diarrhea and vomiting and stomach pain and that kind of thing. And, of course, very high risk for people who are either very young or very old and who have trouble rehydrating themselves, because that's the biggest risk when you have diarrhea. And but most of us get, you know, diarrhea and are miserable for a few days and then we're okay. Basically, if you're in Canada, the biggest issue is if you have bought fruits or vegetables that were imported from a subtropical or tropical country like Mexico or the Caribbean, maybe countries in South America or countries in Africa. Typically, you would find cyclospora in berries or fresh fruit, herbs, leafy greens, or other vegetables. The biggest thing is to make sure you wash your produce, even the ones that you're going to cook. And ideally, you should be cooking everything to ensure that the cyclospora is destroyed. So that's the biggest thing, is make sure that you're, even if you're having like a fruit that's got a thick skin on it, wash it really thoroughly to make sure you...
0: I'm thinking of something like an avocado.
18: Yeah, you wash it really thoroughly. Wow. You might even get a vegetable brush and scrub it.
0: I never wash avocado.
18: Yeah.
0: I don't think I've ever washed it. Okay.
18: Because the bacteria or the any contaminants can be on the skin, and then as you cut through it, you can contaminate the inside.
0: Okay. So that's a shame too, though, because like I'm thinking of course, right now we have fresh berries, but often I'll see like raspberries, for example, from Mexico. Don't necessarily want to cook those, but I guess we have to.
18: Well, theoretically, that's when you're being 100% safe. We also have to say that, you know, we still have our whole inspection system here, and so we're going to be, and our system is still working really well, and so we haven't had any outbreaks here that are not linked to traveling. So far, so good.
0: Okay, and so if you're traveling, what are some precautions that you can take?
18: Well, the first thing I think to make sure is, first of all, don't be overconfident because you got the Dukoral vaccine, because that might be good for certain bacteria, but it doesn't do anything for the parasites. Mm-hmm. So that's not really that. It is helpful, but you could still have problems. Mm-hmm. Basically, what you want to do is make sure that anything that you eat, that you're eating, has not been washed in local water, and you're not drinking local water. So it's best to choose fruit and vegetables that have had the skin removed, you know, like a carrot or a potato or something, or pineapples, for example, or to choose something that's cooked. Many resorts there, they have their own systems that are going to make sure that the water is not contaminated, but local water might have been used to wash the vegetables. Yeah. So that's where you, or fruit. So that's where you could be a little bit more at risk. This is more likely if you're leaving the resort. When you're on a resort, you're usually a lot safer. But if you're leaving a resort, that's when you could have a little more risk.
0: Okay. And you mentioned salmonella earlier with regards to the jalapeno outbreak. I thought salmonella was mostly meat, like chicken.
18: That would be nice, but no. It is on raw meat, usually mostly chicken, but other raw meats and eggs, and even raw dairy products. But you can find it in fresh produce, mostly because if the soil gets contaminated, then the produce can get contaminated, yes, or through some cross-contamination. You know, like if you use the same cutting board for your chicken and your veggies.
0: Right.
18: So that's why it's so important to have some special, you know, making sure you wash your hands and your knives and your cutting boards after you've handled the raw meat and the chicken.
0: I mean, I always make sure when I do that, I try to use the hottest water I can. But is there like a product that you can use to help make sure that you're kind of eliminating bacteria?
18: So, yeah, when you're washing your down your kitchen and you're washing some of those things, you can just make a quick disinfectant solution, which is 5 milliliters of bleach and 750 milliliters of water. I keep a little spray bottle of that in my kitchen all the time, right beside me, especially when I'm making chicken and stuff like that. And then I can, you know, wash off everything right away. And then I wash them again in, you know, my regular dishwashing procedure. Mm-hmm. And also have 2 different cutting boards, one for meat and chicken and one for fresh produce. That's going to reduce the risk of cross-contamination.
0: Okay. And what about washing your veggies and fruits? You know, I know there are people that use soap and water. I've used baking soda in the past. I was talking about my friend earlier who soaks her kale in salt water. What do you think?
18: Fresh water is what we really recommend. Fresh produce is porous, and so we're really concerned that if you're using any soaps, they're going to be absorbed into your body, and that these chemicals are really not designed for you to be eating.
0: No.
18: So it's the best bet is to just wash your fruits and vegetables in a solution of just cold running water. You can add baking soda. That might remove a certain amount of pesticides. Mm-hmm. But the studies that have been done on that only analyze for 2 different pesticides and only on apples, so it might not be applicable to all the other fruits. And washing in vinegar doesn't remove all bacteria, so it's not really a safe bet.
0: Mm.
18: So the recommendation is still cool running water.
0: Okay, lots to think about there. Kim, thank you.
18: Alrighty, thank you.
0: We'll talk next weekend.
18: Have a good one.
0: You too. That's Kim Airy. She's a nutritionist and registered dietitian, and she's the author of The Complete Health Diet Guide and Cookbook. And some of you are texting in about how you wash your veggies. Yeah, looks like just plain water is the best thing. Coming up, we're going to look at some of the editorials in the papers this morning. First, let's take a quick break.
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0: Good morning, Sue Smith sitting in for Joanne. I'll be here with you for the next three weekends, and it's a lovely Saturday morning. We're heading up to a high of 24 degrees, and Dario De Felice has been looking through the newspapers for us. Good morning, Dario.
1: Good morning, Sue. Yeah, a lot of interesting opinion pieces in this morning's papers. I want to start in the National Post with a piece by international trade lawyer Barry Appleton. Mm-hmm. So in his piece, Appleton says Canadians should look carefully at the details when a Canada-US trade deal is announced, because the headline from the US may not tell the full story. There are still no signs as of today that there could be a deal anytime soon.
0: No, but rumors.
1: Yeah, but yeah. Appleton says that when the time comes, Canadians should be prepared and be skeptical about that deal. And he wants people to look at whether tariffs are being permanently removed or just suspended. He says while a suspension may offer short-term relief, it also allows the U.S. president to quickly bring tariffs back. Mm-hmm. He argues that any agreement should include specific commitments, firm deadlines, and clear consequences if either side fails to follow through. Appleton also notes that some of the issues under discussion, including alcohol sales, fall under provincial jurisdiction, so that means Ottawa may not be able to guarantee certain promises on its own. We've seen that here in our province in
0: Absolutely.
1: Quebec. The premier saying there must be strict advantages for Quebec until she will allow American liquor back at the SAQ. And to conclude, Liman is advising Canadians to look for a deal that names the exact measures involved and what happens if either side misses its obligations.
0: Yeah, I mean, I feel like all of those things are fairly obvious. I'm pretty much hoping that the people sitting at the table with the American negotiators are looking at all those things. Obviously, we don't want to have a situation where the tariffs are just temporary, although, you know, what I probably we'd take that and then back to the negotiating table. I don't know. Dominic LeBlanc looks pretty harried these days. Let's talk about, well, violence in Montreal, because that's what Richard Martineau in the Journal is talking about.
1: Yeah, much more a local story. So a column, Richard Martineau, he's saying that Montreal is facing a troubling rise in violence, with reports of stabbings and shootings becoming a regular part of the news cycle. Martineau says police officers he has spoken with with on the ground feel overwhelmed, dealing not only with violent crime, but also with drug addiction. He points to a recent incident in which a young woman was repeatedly yelling insults at police officers downtown without facing any immediate consequences. He's saying this reflects what he sees as a broader lack of respect for authority that is growing around the city. Martino argues that governments and police need to act quickly to restore order, and he calls for a tougher response to violent crimes in Montreal.
0: You know, we've had this conversation before. I mean, I think what happens is that the police arrest people and then they get out right away. So the police, I think, are frustrated with that as well. So yeah, it sounds like the whole system needs an overhaul. Let's look to Robert Libman in the Gazette. He's not really reassured with the Parti Québécois leader's open letter to Anglophones.
1: Yeah, so that we saw that this week, and he says that letter is more about political strategy rather than genuine reassurance. So he argues that while Plamondon focuses on shared concerns such as healthcare and the economy, he avoids addressing what Libman sees as the central issue here, which is the PQ's commitment to Quebec independence. Mm-hmm. He questions how a PQ government would balance governing the province while preparing for a promised referendum. He's also skeptical of promises that the rights of English-speaking Quebecers would be fully protected in an independent Quebec. He argues that pressures surrounding the French language would not disappear after sovereignty and could even lead to further restrictions affecting Anglophones. He suggests the letter is aimed at making the PQ appear less threatening to both Anglophones and voters elsewhere in Canada. A note, it was published in the National Post, so yeah, something that was read yes throughout the country. And Libman says Quebecers should carefully consider the long-term consequences of the sovereignty project that is very much present in the PQ's past political platforms.
0: Yeah, well, I mean, I think Libman is obviously also preaching to the converted, right? It's not the Anglophone audience that needs to hear that. It does look like, I mean, Paul Saint-Pierre Plamondon so far is way ahead in the polls. Not way ahead, but sufficiently ahead. But it still looks like we don't have an appetite for a referendum or for sovereignty, so. All right. Thank you, Dario.
1: Of course.
0: That's Dario De Felice, and he will be back with your CTV News update in just a second. First, we need to have a look at sports, and Jimmy has been checking everything out for us.
3: Absolutely. Let's start with CF Montreal, our soccer team in MLS. Yeah. They're in action tonight at Stade Saputo, taking on DC United. 7 points out of a playoff spot, 16 games to play, and they're not going to have Alexis Sanchez in the lineup tonight. He was introduced yesterday to the public, but Alexis will be at Stade Saputo halftime. They'll just introduce him to the crowd, okay, and hopefully he'll be in action Wednesday night in Columbus or next Saturday night at Stade Saputo when they take on the Los Angeles Galaxy, but Alexis will be here for the rest of the season, hopefully earlier rather than later. And TSN 690 has it for you. And the Toronto Blue Jays 3-1 over the Yankees. Game one of three this weekend in Toronto. Vladimir Jr. sliding into third base, got hit in the head, well, kneed in the head. Or maybe his knee hit the knee. Again, it was a collision at third base. And he's undergoing concussion testing. The Blue Jays, 38 games to play in the season, just one game out of a playoff spot, even though they're 4 games under .500, because lots of teams in the American League are just bunched together, you know, at the .500 mark.
0: Yeah. 38 games left. That's a long season.
3: A long season. Wow. 162 games altogether.
0: Well, looks like they've been going, you know, up the curve now, because they were certainly not doing too well at the beginning.
3: They won 6 of 8, so hopefully that continues against the Yankees. Absolument.
0: Merci beaucoup, Jimmy Garofalos, and he'll be back with us doing sports and so much more. Right now, let's get up to date with your CTV News update. Here is Dario De Felice.
1: Good morning. It's 7 o'clock. I'm Dario De Felice with your CTV News update. 15 degrees, your full forecast coming up in minutes. Here's what's making news right now. How more U.S. tariffs could affect Quebec. Another push to get provincial party leaders talking to Anglophone voters. And 20 people are dead after a powerful earthquake in Indonesia. From the CJAD 800 Traffic Center, Highway 20 East will be closed all weekend between the Jean Lesage Autoroute and de Montarville. It's until Monday at 5 a.m. Meantime, the outbound Mercier Bridge is down to one lane until Monday morning at 5 a.m. And a note to drivers this morning, the LaFontaine Tunnel is closed in both directions until 8 a.m. And if you are planning to take the Jacques Cartier Bridge, the Lasso Music Festival will be underway at Parc Jean Drapeau. We are expecting to see some volume on the bridge throughout the weekend. In the news, Premier Christine Fréchette met with representatives from Quebec's agricultural sector as they prepare for possible U.S. tariffs set to take effect next week. CTV's Mac Rillo has the latest.
4: Right as the meeting was set to get underway, Economy Minister Bernard Drinville said Quebec received an update from Dominic Leblanc, who has been negotiating in Washington. There's still no deal between Canada and the U.S. And Drinville said it seems both sides are quite far from a deal. Negotiations will continue in the next days, but for now there is no sign that Trump will delay these tariffs. They will apply unless there is progress. And Drinville added that supply management is part of the discussions. Now that is an important issue because supply management is a system that helps protect Canadian dairy farmers. And it's something that irritates the U.S. And Trump has complained about the level of U.S. dairy farmers' access to Canada's market. Following the meeting, the premier said she does not want Ottawa to concede anything when it comes to supply management. Quebec has 4,000 dairy farms, so it is a very important sector for the province.
5: We need to make sure that the federal government will not put forward the idea of modifying the supply management for the dairy system, dairy sector.
1: And the new tariffs are in response to what Trump called Canada's discriminatory treatment of U.S. commerce. A visitation and funeral will be held next week for the late jazz legend Oliver Jones. The internationally renowned pianist will lie in repose at Montreal City Hall Wednesday afternoon. Jones died on July 23rd at the age of 91. The public is invited to visit from 1:30 to 7:30 p.m. on Wednesday. A public funeral service will take place the following day at 1 p.m. at the Union United Church. One of Quebec's largest English language advocacy groups is making another push to get provincial party leaders talking to Anglophone voters ahead of the October election. With no English language leaders debate planned after the CAQ and Parti Québécois declined invitations, the Quebec Community Groups Network is proposing alternatives. Director General Sylvia Martin-Laforge says the goal is to create a dialogue about the role and contributions of English-speaking Quebecers.
6: We would like to have the leaders either one by one coming to visit with us, one by one, or together. What we feel is important is we have a dialogue. The English-speaking community has a dialogue with each of the leaders.
1: Martin Laforge says there has been discussions with party staff, but no commitments so far. The group has also gained surprising support from sovereignty advocate Frédéric Lapointe, who says open dialogue benefits all Quebecers. And 20 people are dead after a powerful earthquake strikes off the coast of Indonesia. NBC's Jim Forbes has more.
7: The 7.7 magnitude quake hit just before 5 a.m. early Saturday, toppling houses on Flores Island. Rescuers in the town of Maramere say they found 20 people dead under the rubble, 6 injured, and 2 who are still trapped. The quake was followed by several strong aftershocks. Officials fear the death toll will climb higher as the search and rescue continue. I'm Jim Forbes.
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0: Jimmy, are you reminding us of something?
1: It is National Back to School Month, August, because most kids go back at the end of August / early September. This song is ABC by the Jackson 5. The lead singer is young Michael Jackson, who I call the talented one of the five.
0: Okay.
1: Jermaine, Tito, Randy, and there's another one whose name I forgot. Many people have forgotten the other four.
0: Let's hear a little bit more, reminding us of our A's.

0: trying to remember that. There's an old, who's the guy that did Rock Around the Clock? Bill.
1: And the Comets, yes.
0: Yeah, Bill Haley and the Comets. They have another great one. Reading, writing, arithmetic. Taught to the tune of a hickory stick. We can play that too.
1: I'm not familiar with that one, but let me see what I can find.
0: See if you can find it. Back to Gillison. If it's really back to school month, we have to find some positivity in there. Good morning. I'm Sue Smith, sitting in for Joanne Vrakas. Great to have you with us on this lovely morning. How lovely is it, Sue? Well, I'll tell you, it's gone up to 15 degrees. Every time it keeps saying partly cloudy. I don't have any clouds where I am. Wind is pretty steady from the north at 8 kilometers an hour. And we're headed up to a high of 24. I keep looking at the wind because there's a big regatta on Lake St. Louis today. One of my friends is one of the organizers and has been for years. And it's the Association Québécoise de Voile Adaptée, so the Quebec Adapted Sailing Association. It's an amazing organization that helps sailors with limited physical ability get into boats. They used to have a poster that honestly, it just used to make me cry. It was like a dock with an empty wheelchair on it and, you know, all the sailboats in the background. Honestly, I get verklempt even thinking about it. So it's an amazing regatta. It's happening today on Lake St. Louis. If you are anywhere in the area, you can just go down. One place that's really good to see it is like Point Claire. You know the park there right by the water near Point Claire Yacht Club? You can go down and watch the boats. And that'll be happening pretty much all day. In a regatta, they have more than one race. Anyway, the thing you need for a sailing regatta is wind. So let's cross our fingers and hope that there's a little bit of wind. Where was I telling you about the weather? We're going back down to 13 degrees tonight under clear skies. Tomorrow, we're going to see increasing cloudiness in the morning. A high of 24 again. Humidex is about 27 tomorrow. And we're going to see rain tomorrow night and a low of 18. Okay, coming up, we are going to talk about those trade talks and supply management. Is it on the table? Is it not on the table? How big a political football is supply management? We'll talk to Sylvain Charlebois coming up.
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0: Good morning, Sue Smith sitting in for Joanne Vrakis. And the headlines this morning are all about this trade deal. Are we close to one? We don't know. There's a lot of noise out there saying maybe we are. We've known for a long time that supply management is one of those things that Trump is a really, it gets sticks in his craw. He does not like it. But the headline today is Quebec Premier vows to protect dairy farmers. But at what cost? Sylvain Charlebois is the senior director of the Agri-Food Lab at Dalhousie, also the co-host of the Food Professor podcast. And he joins us every Saturday. Good morning, Sylvain.
19: Hey, good morning, Sue.
0: So, first of all, supply management definitely on the table. What do you think of that?
19: Well, I think it's more like market access is on the table, which is one pillar of supply management. I don't even know if President Trump understands supply management at all. Mm-hmm. There are quotas managed by the province of Quebec, of course. Fair pricing is set by the Canadian Dairy Commission for dairy. That's in Ottawa. It's a crown corporation. But there are high tariffs on imports, and that's what President Trump is after. He wants access to more of the Canadian market, mm-hmm. Beyond what was settled with CUSMAT 1.0 in 2020. But there is a law in Canada protecting supply management, protecting our market, which is Bill C-202. And I personally testified in Ottawa at Senate about this particular bill, which was ratified. It was actually adopted in June of 2025, so a little more than a year ago. So if Canada is to concede, Parliament will have to break its own law. That's the one thing. I think that Premier Fréchette is alluding to that. But of course, dairy is so important in Quebec. I mean, Quebec produces almost 40% of the milk and butter fat that we produce in Canada, with 20% of the population. So stakes are pretty high for Quebec.
0: Yeah, but we've known for a while that it's on the table. So I did an interview with somebody from the Canadian, I think actually it was the Quebec Dairy Association. Anyway, they were making the point that they've already opened up the market. And to your point, this first CUSMA agreement. So they said something like 10% of their market has been opened up. And so, you know, really at this point, and not just to the United States, but I guess producers in places like Ireland and New Zealand and whatever. And so at this point, it's really about maybe making more of those concessions, allowing a bigger percentage of imports into our market.
19: That's one thing, but do remember, Sue, and I hate to defend the American government here, but they do have a reason to be upset with us because we never actually committed to allowing more American products into Canada for two reasons. One, there were import quotas issued to companies in Canada to import more American products into Canada. But it never really happened because these quotas were given to companies like Agropur, Saputo, Loblaws, Sobeys. All these companies already had products, so they didn't want more competition. So we never really honored the amount that we were supposed to import from the United States. So the Americans are challenging how we're issuing import quotas right now. So they do have a point being upset with us and with the Fédération. And two, back in 2020, we promised to eliminate Class 7. What is Class 7? Well, Class 7 is basically a way for our dairy producers to offer cheap proteins to processors domestically. So if you make cheese, yogurt, Class 7 allowed you to get dairy proteins at a discount, if you will. Mm-hmm. Okay? So we promised to eliminate that to give a chance to American proteins to be competitive. We never did eliminate Class 7. We called it now Class 4A. We renamed it.
0: Okay.
19: And Americans know that.
0: Right.
19: So when you talk to the Fédération, they're absolutely correct in saying that we've actually agreed to allow more American products in the Canadian market, but we never actually did.
0: All right. So if I understand you, then maybe it wouldn't be the worst thing to renegotiate a deal, which basically would be the same deal, only this time we would honor it.
19: That would be a nice, yeah, noble concept, wouldn't you think?
0: Yeah, you think that's what's on the table?
19: The bottom line is that I don't think that Canadians and Quebecers know the whole story.
0: No.
19: So I know that that many people are concerned about the dairy sector. I'm very concerned about the dairy sector because we're losing farms. We don't have a strategy. And here we are, we're being pushed around by a tenant in the White House telling us how to manage our dairy sector. We should have actually had this debate a long time ago, but right now we're in a position of weakness.
0: But I feel like there's both things, right? So there's that. And that's what farmers are saying. And I think that argument has a lot of resonance, which is like, look, if you want to have small dairy farmers, you know, with a controlled dairy access, then we have to keep this. And consumers are saying, yeah, but what about expensive prices?
19: That's right.
0: You know, and I know you and I have had this conversation before, and you said, yeah, for sure our prices would go down.
19: Exactly. So there are two things. There's the Fédération, the board, and the board is very strict in its messaging. It wants the status quo.
0: Yeah.
19: But when you talk to dairy farmers, they know what's going on. The writing is on the wall.
0: Yeah.
19: We need to change things. Yeah. We need a more competitive dairy sector in Quebec. In fact, actually next week, I'm in Montreal, and I'm having dinner with a couple of dairy farmers and they're young and they see what's going on and they're concerned about their livelihoods. They're concerned about supply management. They're concerned about their families and rightly so. So on the one side, you have the Fédération giving a clear message about the status quo and Premier Fréchette is following that marching order. But on the other hand, you have many dairy farmers in Quebec that are pretty darn smart. They know what's going on, and they know a reform is necessary.
0: Hmm. All right. Well, maybe next week we'll talk about that dinner conversation.
19: Yeah.
0: Because I try to get dairy.
19: I think we're going to have milk or cheese.
0: Yeah,
19: or something.
0: Fondue.
19: That's right.
0: I've tried to get dairy farmers to talk on the air, and they do not want
19: to. Can't.
0: No. So
19: they can't.
0: So
19: it's
0: can
19: only
0: tell us.
19: Fédération. So that's why I think it's important for people to understand. If you know a dairy farmer, go and visit that farmer, and he'll tell you the story.
0: I do know dairy farmers, but they will not come on the air. But great to talk to you about that, Sylvain. We'll talk again next week, and I will be asking you about that conversation. I hope you have fondue or raclette or something.
19: All right. Take care.
0: That is Sylvain Charlebois. We were supposed to talk about the strike in Metro, but the supply management looks like it is the big issue in the trade talks, whether or not it is on the table. And to Sylvain's point, it's complicated. Like, what are we going to give up? All right, coming up, Christine Long has had a busy week, and we'll check in with her.
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0: Good morning, Sue Smith, sitting in for Joanne Brakus, and this is the time we speak with Christine Long. Christine Long, a video journalist with CTV News. Hello, Christine.
26: How are you this morning?
0: I'm great. How are you?
26: I'm super. I'm ready to talk about garbage.
0: Garbage. Okay, better you than me. Tell me everything I need to know about garbage, Christine.
26: Well, we don't have that much time, no. But I can tell you that West Mountain Mayor Michael Stern, he ran on a campaign

0: in West Mountain, and that's what's happening. He says his residents get upset if they have to wait 2 weeks to pick up garbage. He brought up diapers, children's diapers, adult diapers. You can't store those for 2 weeks, especially when it's really, really warm. He said that he also wants to help his residents learn what's compostable, what's recyclable, so that we won't need pickup once a week for garbage. And I said, how much does it cost to put the trucks out every week as opposed to every second week? And he said, I asked $1.80 per resident to have a pickup once a week instead of every 2 weeks. So he finds that that's the plan for Westmount and other municipalities and cities. They're trying to go to 2 weeks, but apparently we have to learn to recycle better and compost 100%. Better so we don't need garbage every week.
1: Especially compost. You know, when I lived in Pointe Claire, this exact same thing happened. And what they ended up doing was just doing once a week in the summer months. I can't remember the exact dates, but, you know, like July, August or something. Because obviously in the winter, it's not as big a deal. But in the summertime, it's not very nice.
0: Mm-hmm. And if you don't fill the bin, don't put it out. And that lets the contractor know, hey, we don't have to come here every week.
1: Yeah, except for the flies. That's the only problem.
0: Yeah, I think.
1: Yeah. All right. Well, you know what? I mean, sadly, I've just been really kind of realizing that the summer is actually coming to an end. And, you know, we're I know, sorry. It's not really. And we know it goes into September. But, you know, for people that have to go back to school and regular jobs, that time is coming. And you've been looking at community organizations helping out. Because did you see the story? I think it was in the Journal de Montréal. One family spent something like $2,500 on school supplies.
0: Yeah, it's expensive. Everything's expensive. And if you have two or three kids going back to school and you're already looking at your grocery bill, well, how do you afford to fill that backpack? So places like the Welcome Hall Mission are filling backpacks. It was so cute. I was in Montreal North and Sam Watts and the good folks there, they have the backpacks filled for, you know, grade one, grade two, grade three. And they make it fun. There's a festive atmosphere. So the kids get to have some fun. They meet some Alouette celebrities. They get a backpack full of stuff so they get excited about school. And today and tomorrow, Sun Youth is doing the exact same thing at their beautiful new headquarters on Saint Laurent near Jerry Park. And they make it like a big family day. Plus, families in need get a backpack for the kids who are going back to school. Because if you get them excited about scholastic success, maybe you'll keep them in school and you'll give them a foot up and you're helping them to succeed. So that is basically the bottom line of what they're doing. And some of those shiny backpacks, I tell you, Sue, they were fantastic.
1: Don't you remember? I still have a thing with pens, like getting a new pen. Mm-hmm. But don't you remember that feeling of like a new package of markers? You know, a new thing of colored pencils. Like, it was so fun. I used to make, talk about recycling. I used to make my kids, like, reuse their colored pencils and their markers and stuff. I was a downer mother.
0: I still have their colored pencils. And to your point, the West Island Mission did backpacks and new shoes.
1: Oh, nice.
0: Remember when you got shoes in
1: September? Oh, I remember that so well. All right, I want to turn to crepe because crepes are one of my favorite thing to eat. And there's a famous place that's closing down.
0: Yeah, Quebec City, you've probably been in or certainly been by. Au Petit Coin Breton has been there for 63 years.
1: That's crazy.
0: Three generations of the same family making the same recipes, crepes filled with ham, cheese, and asparagus, or filled with fruit, drizzled with chocolate. They also make big salads.
1: Stop it!
0: I know. The video was so beautiful. You'll see it on CTV tomorrow night. I didn't get to go and do the research, but our cameraman, Sam Pouliot, in Quebec City, did beautiful work. And he interviewed the owner, Patricia Rollin, who says a lot of her employees are retiring. Mm. She won't carry on without them. And her kids don't want the business. Mm. You know, the fourth generation has said no thank you. So Au Petit Coin Breton on Saint-Jean, with its history in Brittany, France, the last crepes they're serving are Labor Day weekend. If you were going to make a visit to Quebec City, lovely little spot, and they just decided it's time. And I spoke to Veronica Lavoie, the chef, and she said, all good things have to come
1: absolutely.
0: To an end. So they seem to be accepting that 63 years was a great run, but it's done.
1: And just before I let you go, Christine, corn on the cob, 'tis the season.
0: And it's all coming

0: ripe at the same time, so the prices are very reasonable.
1: Yeah.
0: If you're thinking about going to Quinn Farm, that research I did, the corn is delicious. They're very busy on the weekends. Their shop on site is open all week. They have a lot of great local products, and the corn is fantastic. Mm. Plus, Phil Quinn says they have a farmer's dozen, 14.
1: Oh, that's good, because there's always one bum one.
0: Yeah, sometimes, yeah. I didn't get any bum
1: ones. Oh, you didn't? Oh.
0: And then Phil Quinn, while I'm interviewing other people, I see out of the corner of my eye, Sue, he's putting like a bushel of corn into the CTV car that I drive. And so I go back to the newsroom with an abundance of corn, and everybody's like, yay!
1: Oh, nice. They're amazing, those Quinns. What a great place to go. All right, well, bon appétit, Christine.
0: Merci beaucoup.
1: Bye.
0: Bon weekend.
1: Bon weekend. There you go. Christine Long, CTV Montreal video journalist. She didn't bring us any corn, Jimmy, unfortunately. Have you
2: Damn
1: had corn
2: her.
1: Yet this year?
2: Yes, I have.
1: Oh, I know. It's so
2: I love it with butter.
1: Yeah.
2: And damn that, Christine.
1: I try now. I know. She's got me craving for it. You know what's really good? Our, like, corn fritters with leftover corn, like pancakes in the morning.
2: Can we just leave and just go to have breakfast somewhere?
1: Sirop d'érable. Jimmy, we have a little bit of time for sports.
2: Let's take a look at the Toronto Blue Jays. They're in Toronto this weekend taking on the hated New York Yankees. It's game one of three was last night. Blue Jays 3-1 victory, although Vladimir Guerrero Jr. Came out in the sixth inning after getting a knee in the head at third base. He's undergoing concussion testing, so hopefully he'll be back very soon. Game two of the series goes at 3 o'clock this afternoon. Looking at the FedEx Cup, the second of four big events in August for the golf tour, the St. Jude Championships in Memphis, top Canadian after two rounds, Sudarshan Yelamarahu from Winnipeg, round three gets underway in about 2 hours, and CF Montreal without Alexis Sanchez, who was introduced to the city yesterday.
1: Nice.
2: Outside of City Hall, you can take a look at all the beautiful pictures. Chilean midfielder. He's going to be probably in the lineup on Wednesday in Columbus or next Saturday here at Stats Budo, but he will not be in the lineup tonight, but he will be introduced to the crowd. It's a 7 o'clock start time on TSN 690, taking on DC United live from Stats Budo.
1: How nice. Thank you, Jimmy.
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1: Jimmy will be back in the next half hour, and we are going to be talking about lost landmarks. So there are a lot of places we're proud of here in Montreal, but what about the ones that we've lost? We'll check in with Tom Sievright. 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
4: 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I'm Dario De Felice with your CTV News Update. 15 degrees, your full forecast coming up in minutes. Here's what's making news right now. Complaints after the closure of a maternity unit at a Quebec hospital. Westmount says its residents still want their garbage picked up every week, and the federal Liberals admit there is a need for tax reform. From the CJAD 800 Traffic Center, we are just getting a word in of a collision on DeCary North. It starts at about the on-ramp to the 40 West, and traffic is backing right now to Jean Talon. Definitely avoid that if you can. Highway 20 East, the Jean Lesage Autoroute on the South Shore will be closed all weekend. That's between De Monterville and the next exit until Monday at 5 a.m. The outbound Mercier Bridge is down to one lane until Monday morning at 5. Drivers are being warned about traffic in that area throughout the weekend, and the Lafontaine Tunnel is closed in both directions until 8 a.m. today. In the news, a temporary closure of the maternity unit at the Saint-Eustache Hospital is forcing some pregnant women in the Laurentians to change their birth plans. CTV's Angela McKenzie has more.
5: The obstetrics unit at Saint-Eustache Hospital closed for the first of two shutdowns this month. The maternity ward is closed until Monday and will face another three-day closure next weekend. Patients who are set to deliver babies will instead have to travel more than 30 kilometers to Saint-Jérôme. Several hospitals in Quebec, including Granby, Alma, and elsewhere, have faced maternity ward closures this summer because of a lack of OBGYNs and trained nursing staff.
4: And that shortage is part of a broader problem affecting some units in Quebec and the rest of Canada. Iowa Senator Chuck Grassley says U.S. President Donald Trump's threat to hit an array of Canadian goods with new tariffs should serve as a wake-up call for Canada.
6: In an interview at the Iowa State Fair, Grassley says Trump is using the duties as leverage.
7: I think it's a wake-up call for Canada to make some changes.
6: Canadian officials have intensified trade talks with their American counterparts in recent weeks after Trump signed an executive order to impose 50% tariffs on a range of goods starting next week. Grassley says there's nothing wrong with Canada and the United States having tough negotiations, but they can't be allowed to undermine the Canada-U.S.-Mexico agreement on trade. Grassley says the U.S. should have friendly relations with Canada, but he also supports Trump's move to tweak the agreement. Kelly Malone, The Canadian Press, Des Moines.
4: Westmount will keep its weekly garbage pickup schedule despite some cities moving to a bi-weekly pickup during colder months. Westmount Mayor Michael Stern says that's what his residents want. CTV's Christine Long reports.
8: During the summer, Westmount has weekly garbage pickup, and come October, that will not change to twice a month garbage collection.
9: People are paying Westmount taxes. They're forced to hold their garbage every 2 weeks. People who have diapers say, I can't compost this.
8: Westmount Mayor Michael Stern says the city can afford weekly garbage collection all year round.
9: It's a negligible cost. We have 5,500 taxpayers, and the additional cost is about $10,000 a month. So it's $1.80 per household per month.
8: The Westmounters we spoke to agreed.
10: The last time when it was every 2 weeks, the public dumpsters were being overloaded. It was ridiculous.
11: Because we have rats and mice, it seems to be what people want, and I think the mayor is responding to his constituents.
8: The mayor also wants his residents to sort the things they discard more carefully.
4: And the mayor says if citizens make more effort to reduce their waste, weekly garbage pickups won't be necessary and fewer people will need that service. And the federal Liberals are acknowledging the need for tax reform as the opposition Conservatives call for the government out for years of inaction. Liberal MP Wayne Long says he's been asking small businesses across Canada for their tax reform ideas during budget consultations this summer. Conservative finance critic Michael Chong says it's surprising that it's taking the Liberals this long to put tax reform on their agenda.
12: Tax reform should be one of the highest priorities of the Carney government. Unfortunately, it isn't. We haven't had major tax reform in this country in decades, and our current tax system is strangling our economy.
4: The Liberals promised a review of the corporate tax code in the 2025 election campaign, but a spokesperson for the finance minister wouldn't confirm if that's still in the cards. For more news, including a teen worker at a day camp facing sex offenses, at ctvnewsmontreal.ca. Your next CTV News update is at 8 o'clock.
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0: Good morning. Sue Smith sitting in for Joanne Vrakis, and I am sitting bathed in sunlight. It is streaming in through our studio windows here. What a nice morning to be with you. I am sitting in for Joanne for the next 3 weeks, and I wish Joanne a lovely, lovely break. And I'm really happy to be here with you. So speaking of the sunshine, let's look at what kind of a day we have. It is pretty beautiful. It is the day of the weekend. So 15 degrees right now. And yeah, there are some clouds in the sky, but overall sunshine. And we are heading to a mainly sunny day and a high of 24, which to me is like the most perfect day. Down at 13 tonight under clear skies. Perfect day and night. The humidity's not too bad. I'm still looking at that wind. I was talking earlier. There's a big regatta going on Lake St. Louis. To be fair, there's a regatta going on pretty much every weekend on Lake St. Louis, and certainly there are always sailors out there. But this one is a special one to my heart, and it's the Quebec Association for Adaptive Sailing, and it's their annual fundraising regatta. And I spoke to one of the sailors earlier, and I'm going to play that interview for you just after 8 o'clock. But I think he's a very impressive young man in an adaptive sailboat. Anyway, he's very competitive, and he's really looking forward to racing, and of course, yeah, you need wind for that. So I'm watching the wind right now, 8 kilometers an hour from the north. Tomorrow, so tonight is today, we're going up to 24, down to 13 under clear skies. Tomorrow also 24, but we are going to see increasing cloudiness. And tomorrow night, Sunday night, we're headed to rain. I wonder when that rain is coming in. I'm going to go to Lasso tomorrow. Mumford and Sons is playing. I love them. Anyway, well, you know, I guess I'll wear a cowboy hat. Maybe that'll keep the rain off. Coming up, we are going to be talking about some landmarks that you might miss in the city. I wanted to read a text to you that I got earlier from Julie in Old Montreal. And she says, when I think of things that disappeared in Montreal that sadden me, I think of the Ogilvy window, a winter staple, which I always marveled at. I also mourn the closure of the scenic outdoor waterfront rink in the Old Port that opened in 1992, but suddenly closed last year after the winter season. It was so unique and beautiful, skating along to music outside. This closure really was a real shame. And that's from Julie in Old Montreal. So we're going to talk about that coming up with Tom Sievright. Of course, the Ogilvy window you can see at the McCord Museum. They put it out every winter now, so that's great, and it's been all fixed up. But lots of other lost landmarks. We'll have that conversation coming up.
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0: Good morning, Sue Smith sitting in for Joanne. And it's, time to talk about some of the beautiful buildings that we don't have anymore, because our city is full of beautiful buildings. Most of us are pretty proud of our patrimoine, our heritage. But so many buildings have been preserved and repurposed, but there are some that got away, and some landmarks as well. Tom Sievright is a Montreal tour guide. He runs walking tours through Tours Montreal, and you can see him on Quickie Tours on Instagram at Montreal Expert. And he joins us every Saturday. Hi, Tom.
11: Good morning, Sue.
0: So what if there's a building that Montrealers wish we could bring back? What would it be?
11: I've got a short list.
0: Okay, aha. Not just one, eh?
11: I couldn't bring it down to just one, but I've got a short list. And I think the first one I'll mention is one that will really touch on a lot of nostalgia, and a lot of people will even be surprised to hear that it even existed. It was called the Victoria Rink. It was a skating rink that where we held the first ever organized hockey game that happened in 1875 on March 3rd. So you could argue that Montreal is one of the cities that led to the creation of hockey, because we had the first ever indoor game, and the dimensions of the skating rink that were at the Victoria Rink have now become the standard regulation dimensions of a professional Montreal
0: wow.
11: skating rink. A lot of the rules that they introduced there are the rules that we still follow today when we play professional hockey games. The building was the first building in Montreal to be fully electrified. That happened in 1887. So you got hockey history, you got like urbanization history, and then in the 1920s it just started to like fall to disrepair because there were other arenas that opened that had more seating, and then they closed it down in 1937, built a parking lot.
0: Boo.
11: It reminds me of that Joni Mitchell song.
0: Brave Paradise.
11: And so it's been a parking lot ever since, which is really sad. But I think the Victoria Rink is one that I think I would love to see come
0: yeah.
11: back. Another one is the Crystal Palace.
0: Oh, that sounds fun.
11: Sounds pretty cool, right? That we had a massive exhibition hall called the Crystal Palace. And the reason why it was such a breakthrough is because of the construction technique. So it's basically built out of iron and glass. And so just to have so much glass, like a rooftop made of glass, walls made of glass in like the 1860s, this was groundbreaking. So the Crystal Palace was beautiful. I wish that was still around. The Van Horn Mansion. The Van Horn Mansion stood at the corner of Sherbrooke and Stanley today. It was this like really beautiful Scottish baronial style mansion built for William Van Horn, who's the guy who was one of the leaders of the Canadian Pacific Railway, kind of the chief engineer, the one who made it all happen. And it represented, the kind of the heyday of, you know, the Montreal years of building the railroads and all that sort of thing. So it was demolished in 1973, despite enormous public protest. It was demolished. But ironically, that demolition kind of led to heritage groups to protect our buildings, like such as Heritage Montreal.
0: Yeah.
11: So in a way, it did lead to something good eventually, but I wish it was still there too.
0: Yeah, and I mean, that is one of the amazing things about that part of downtown, is there are so many of the old places. You know, some are clubs now, some are, but a lot of those old mansions, I mean, imagine in the day, you know, 100 years ago, must have been incredible. So
11: it
0: what about, Tom, places that aren't buildings, but just, you know, I don't know, spaces or landmarks that we have lost?
11: I think one of the interesting stories here is, you know, if you think of what did Montreal lose over time, like in terms of spaces, we lost entire neighborhoods, and I'm going to put one out there, although I could probably name two or three others. But the Goose Village was a neighborhood that existed kind of near the foot of the Victoria Bridge.
0: Mm.
11: And it was, you know, it was a rough part of town. It was a working class neighborhood. In the early 1900s, it became populated with a population of Irish immigrants and then the Italian immigrants and the Ukrainian immigrants. Hmm. But they formed a really tight-knit neighborhood. They were humble homes. Some of them even, like, didn't even have hot water. So it was very humble. But these people took a lot of pride in their homes, and they took care of them, and most of them were homeowners, which is a really interesting fact.
0: Yeah.
11: And despite all that, they got demolished to turn into a parking lot again for Expo 67. I mean, we had 50 million people come to Expo 67. They had to park somewhere. So Jean Drapeau got involved, and that neighborhood went bye-bye, which is kind of ironic because after the fair, the neighborhood sat vacant for a while. It turned into the Autostad, which was a concert venue for a few years, but then it just became a parking lot again. It remained a parking lot up until like 2-3 years ago when Hydro-Quebec took it over. But Goose Village is one of them. I'd say another one is the Mount Royal Funicular.
0: Oh.
11: There used to be a funicular going up Mount Royal.
0: Wait, what do you mean? What's a funicular?
11: A funicular is like a sideways elevator.
0: Oh.
11: Right, it goes up diagonally.
0: Right. Okay.
11: So you have one in Quebec City.
0: Because I was thinking, yeah, well, I was alive for when there was a T-bar going up Mount Royal, but I don't remember the funicular.
11: So the funicular existed from 1885 to 1918. It cost 5 cents for each adult, which was kind of pricey.
0: Yeah.
11: And 3 cents for every kid. It brought you up the east side of the mountain, kind of where the Georges-Étienne Cartier monument is, where they do the tam-tams.
0: Yeah.
11: It was on that side, and it brought you up the east side of the mountain. Eventually, it shut down because engineers said it was structurally unsafe. So yeah. Probably a good thing they shut it down.
0: Yeah.
11: But, you know, I wish that was still there. One more thing, if I have time. I wish the Montreal streetcars were still around.
0: Yes. My grandmother used to tell such famous stories about her taking the streetcars and... Yeah, no, for sure. Tom, you've given us so many things to remember. And also, they have a really great photography exhibit at the foot of Mount Royal, where the tam-tams are, that show, like people come going up in horseback and that kind of thing. So
11: that's amazing.
0: Yeah, great. That was a really interesting. Thank you so much.
11: It's my pleasure. Thank you so much, Sue.
0: We'll talk next weekend.
11: Take care.
0: That's Tom Sievright, Montreal tour guide. He runs walking tours through Tours Montreal and also runs Quickie Tours on Instagram. It's really fun to follow him on Instagram. Look for Montreal Expert. Coming up, the latest from Hollywood with Kelly Alexander.
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22: But it's mine.
0: A little bit My guy, that is Sam Smith. Sounds very emotive. Kelly Alexander joins us. Hi, Kelly.
1: Hey, Sue. How are you?
0: I'm good. Apparently, Sam Smith has opened up about the meaning behind this upcoming album, Hazel Eyes.
1: So Sam's new album, Hazel Eyes, and it's a love letter basically to their fiancé, designer Christian Cohen. And the two have been together for about 3 years now. They're engaged. And Sam says at first they were kind of hesitant to write from a place of love because Sam's previous album, or one of his previous albums, In the Lonely Hour, did so well. And it was obviously like not written from a place of like secure love. It was more of longing and all that kind of stuff. So Sam was like, I don't know, you know, but then he's like, you know what? I'm going to lean into how my life is going right now. And so that's what they did. And, Hazel Eyes is actually, you know, the color of Christian's eyes, unsurprisingly.
0: Oh, wow.
1: So, lots of love going on. And the song just heard, My Guy, is obviously about Christian. And so it's coming to us very soon. The album is going to be released on next Friday, the 21st of August.
0: It's funny to think about, like, an album about true love going to do better than an album about heartbreak?
1: Yeah, exactly.
0: Kind of like heartbreak.
1: Yeah, and Sam said that they were hesitant about the balance of sharing too much or not, you know, about how their relationship is going. But Sam seems to be in a great place, so very happy for him.
0: Just ask Taylor Swift about that. Right? Let's talk about Axl Rose, because he's got a health issue.
1: Yeah, so Axl's been having this challenging time on the Guns N' Roses current tour because he's been dealing with TMJ. And the other night at a concert in New Jersey with the band, he actually told the crowd that he recently underwent a procedure to help the situation, but he's still struggling. And because his job obviously involves singing and moving his face, and we know Axl Rose, right? He's very emotive and moves his face in all kinds of directions. He says it's been very challenging. And he says, when I'm singing, it's kind of like somebody's in my ear, like Bugs Bunny is eating a carrot and celery and stuff is popping around. So I can't even imagine what that must be like for him. But Axl wants to soldier on. Guns has a few more North American dates before they wrap up on the 19th of September, and then they head over to Australia and New Zealand.
0: So TMJ, like, it makes you just have a stiff jaw?
1: Yeah, like all that's like he has like neck. Like it sounds like massive problems with all that stuff where his lower jaw is attaching. And because we know, like, if you look at any Axl Rose video, he's very emotive when he's singing. Mm-hmm. So I feel bad for him because I can't imagine, you know, having like you said, crunching carrots in your ear, you know?
0: Yeah. Awful. Okay. Let's talk about Patricia Heaton, because she has decided to get sober.
1: Yeah. So she's been sober for a while, but she's opening up about it because I didn't know, you know, that she'd even been struggling with this. Mm-hmm. But of course, Patricia Heaton, Emmy Award winner from Everybody Loves Raymond and The Middle. And so she said that about 10 years ago when her kids moved out from home, obviously it was like kind of empty nest syndrome, and she wasn't working at the time. And so she said she felt a bit lost. She didn't feel like she had an anchor. And so she started to notice that she was, I'm sure she didn't notice right away, but she started to drink, you know, when she would make dinner, and then she'd still be drinking when she was cleaning up and watching Jeopardy and Wheel of Fortune. And so she said it was just completely getting out of hand. And then she had an embarrassing situation one night with her sons and their friends. And from that moment on, she was like, no, this has to stop. And so she's been sober ever since. And, that's about 8 years now.
0: Wow. Good for her for opening up for it.
1: Yeah, because I think it helps people, right? Like, I think if they can see yourself in them, and or they can see yourself in you, and that's why I was a bit disconcerted like this week when Brad Pitt let it be known that he is no longer sober. I don't know that was a right thing, just because it seemed a little cavalier the way he was talking about, you know, that he's just decided to start drinking again. And I think for most people, like, you cannot do that. So
0: Okay, I want to talk about Mariska Hargitay, because she thought, I think this is hilarious, that she was asked to host the Emmys, and she thought she was being pranked.
1: Yeah, she thought she was being pranked from the head of the network. Like, she actually got a call, and she loves being on NBC. She actually calls it her beloved network, and NBC is actually celebrating their 100th anniversary this year.
0: Okay.
1: And so she got a call from the head of the network, and she said, you know, the lady said, well, we'd love for you to host the Emmys. And she was like, what? Like, she really could not believe that this was, she thought it was a joke, the whole thing. She thought she was being pranked. And so she asked to have some time to think about it, because she even said to the head of the network, she's like, you know, normally a comedian does this. She's like, I'm on like one of your most, like, you know, dramatic shows ever. And she's like, no, we want you to do this. And so she took the weekend to think about it. And then she also thought it would be cool to do it because she'll be the first woman in 15 years to host the Primetime Emmy Awards.
0: Wow.
1: And she said she wanted to also support the network that's given her so much, because yes, SVU goes into its 28th season this year.
0: Wow.
1: So I'm looking forward to it. I think she's going to do a great job. She herself, by the way, Mariska, has 8 nominations, when it comes to Emmy. She won once back in 2006. And so she'll host those Emmys on the 14th of September from Los Angeles. And, you can catch it on NBC and it'll also be streaming on their streaming network, which is called Peacock.
2: That is a tough gig, hosting an award show.
1: Yeah.
2: That is a tough gig. Yeah.
1: Yeah.
2: All right. Let's talk about Ted Lasso. It's on fire.
1: Yeah, so, season 4 dropped last week and it's made a really strong return to Apple TV with the premiere. You ready for this? 296.6 million minutes have been watched so far over the course. And that was, by the way, just 2 days because they took some data from the 4th and 5th of August. Uh-huh. And that was making it, so it made it the biggest launch in the history of Apple TV over other hit shows like Severance and Pluribus.
2: Wow.
1: So, people were clearly excited for Ted Lasso to come back. And Ted Lasso was also the most streamed program on the 5th of August with more than 200 million minutes watched that day.
2: I don't really know what 200 million minutes is, but it sounds like a lot.
1: Yeah, well, I think it's when you tabulate all the people that were tuning in. Like, yeah. That's how many minutes collectively everybody was listening in or listening or watching in. So, yeah, no, I think a lot of people just want a fun, easy show like this, and it's clearly working for them.
2: Have you watched it yet? I have not.
1: I have not. I've watched, a few of the first season and I really do want to get into it because I've only heard good things and I love Hannah Waddingham. So I really should watch it.
2: Oh, I've watched all the other seasons. I just,
1: oh, good for you.
2: Yeah. Oh,
1: yeah,
2: no, it's great. She's the best part. Hannah Waddingham.
1: Yeah. That's what my friend says. She's like obsessed with her. She's like, she can just read names from the telephone book and it's good. So.
2: Oh, she's so gorgeous. And she sings also. Let's do a whole thing just on Hannah Waddingham next week. Kelly, great to talk to you.
1: Great to talk to you, too. Have a great weekend,
2: you
1: Sue.
2: You too. Bye, Kelly. That's Kelly Alexander from Virgin Radio, and she joins us with Hollywood 365 every Saturday. Let's check in with everything we need to know about sports. Jimmy.
5: Let's start with CF Montreal, our soccer team in the MLS, Major League Soccer. They're going to be in action tonight. They're 7 points out of a playoff spot, 16 games to play. They're at Stade Saputo taking on DC United. Alexis Sanchez, the newest member of the team, he was introduced to the public at City Hall yesterday with the mayor, who's of Chilean descent.
2: That's great.
5: He's a huge star over in Europe, but now he's at the later stages of his career. He's 37 years old. He's not going to play tonight, but he will be introduced to the crowd, and hopefully he'll be in the lineup on Wednesday when CF Montreal takes on Columbus. And that game tonight and every game that CF Montreal plays will be on TSN 690. And the Blue Jays 3-1 win over the Yankees. I mean, they were struggling, but now they've won 6 of 8. That game was in Toronto. The series is all in Toronto this weekend. Game 2 of the series at 3:00 this afternoon. And just an injury note, Vladimir Guerrero Jr., knee in the head, 6th inning. He scored a run on the play, but then he got taken out of the game. He's in concussion protocol, and hopefully Vlad Jr., the son of Vlad Sr., of course, a Montreal Expo legend, will be in the lineup sooner rather than later. And they're one game out of a playoff spot, the Blue Jays are, with 38 games to play.
2: I'm not a huge baseball, aficionado, but I love watching Vlad Jr. I find him quite electric.
5: Exactly.
2: Yeah. Okay, thank you, Jimmy.
5: Thank you, Sue.
2: Jimmy will be back with us in the next half hour. And in the next half hour, we are going to be, I'm going to play you a conversation that I had earlier with a young sailor who's participating in a very special regatta with adapted boats for people with limited physical abilities. I'm going to play you that interview. Coming up after your CTV news update, here is Dario De Felice.
22: Good morning, it's 8:00. I'm Dario De Felice with your CTV News Update. 15 degrees, your full forecast. Coming up with Sue in minutes. Here's what's making news right now. The Premier says she will protect Quebec's agricultural sector. A Quebec man reaches a settlement after a wrongful double murder conviction, and over 100 Quebec construction sites will resume operations on Monday. From the CJAD 800 Traffic Center, Highway 20 East, the Jean Lesage Autoroute on the South Shore will be closed all weekend. That's between De Montarville and the next exit until Monday at 5 a.m. The outbound Mercier Bridge is down to one lane until Monday morning at 5. Drivers are being warned about traffic in that area throughout the weekend. And we're getting word here of a collision on DeCary North. It's at De La Savane. Traffic is backed up now to just past Jean Talon. In the news, Quebec Premier Christine Fréchette says protecting the province's agricultural sector must remain a priority. This comes as the province prepares for possible new U.S. tariffs set to take effect August 19th. CTV's Geneviève Beauchemin reports.
6: The Quebec government convened an emergency meeting with farmers, dairy producers. Gave an update on trade negotiations. The province's economy minister, Bernard Drinville, said he had just been briefed by Ottawa.
7: La question de la gestion de l'offre fait partie des discussions.
6: And he said that supply management was part of discussions. Now that's exactly what the agricultural sector did not want to hear. Supply management sets production quotas in sectors including dairy. It also fixes prices and limits import from the U.S. and other countries. For producers and the Quebec government, diluting the system is a red line.
8: We want no more concessions in the supply management system. We've given before a lot, and in the milk sector, it's doubly it's a double impact in Quebec as we represent 50% of the milk production in Canada.
22: Fréchette says up to 9% of Quebec's exports could be affected by the new tariffs, amounting to a potential impact of $7 billion. An 83-year-old Quebec man who was wrongly convicted of a double murder more than 40 years ago has reached a settlement with the Quebec government and the city of Montreal. Claude Paquin was acquitted in 2024 after spending 18 years in prison and another 23 years on parole for a 1978 double murder. After his release, advocates helped uncover serious problems with the case, leading to his exoneration. Paquin later sued for $64 million, alleging police conducted a flawed investigation. The settlement amount remains confidential, but La Presse is reporting it is more than $20 million. Lawyers say the agreement allows all parties to avoid a lengthy trial and helps Paquin move forward. The union representing nearly 2,000 engineers working for the Quebec government says its members will return to work Monday after more than 5 weeks on strike. The unlimited strike affected about 150 construction sites across the province. The union says it considers the proposal a satisfactory agreement. And we are learning more details after Luigi Mangione pleaded guilty to federal stalking charges in the killing of United Healthcare CEO Brian Thompson. AP correspondent Michael Cisak reports.
23: Luigi Mangione has pleaded guilty to federal stalking charges in the killing of United Healthcare CEO Brian Thompson. In the courtroom behind me, Mangione spoke about how he came to New York City, targeted Thompson, and then ultimately shot and killed him outside a Midtown Manhattan hotel. Mangione said that after years of back pain, navigating the complicated healthcare system in the United States, he decided to take action. He saw online that United Healthcare was holding its annual investor conference in New York City. He said he posed as an investor, emailed the company, and asked for information about where that conference was being held. He also admitted to printing part of a gun using a 3D printer. He admitted to stalking and killing Thompson. Now, Mangione still faces a separate state murder case that is scheduled to go to trial in September. However, now, after his guilty plea in federal court, his lawyers could go to that judge in state court and say that case should be thrown out on double jeopardy grounds.
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0: Good morning, Sue Smith sitting in for Joanne Vrakis. Great to be with you. 17 degrees right now under partly cloudy skies. We're heading to full sunshine. Oh, and the breeze is picking up. That's good news for sailors, and we're going to talk to one in just a minute. We're headed to a high of 24 degrees under mainly sunny skies, and we're going down to a low of 13 tomorrow. Tomorrow night, we're headed to some rain. Coming up, I'm going to have a conversation with a sailor who is participating in a regatta. That's a sailing race on Lake St. Louis this weekend. We'll find all about that in just a minute.
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0: Good morning, Sue Smith, sitting in for Joanne Vrakis. Lovely to be with you. I have been looking at the wind all morning, and it looks like it is picking up right now. It's from north-northeast at 13 kilometers an hour. Sunny skies, perfect for sailing. Right now on Lac Saint-Louis, boaters are getting ready to head out for a day of racing. Today is the 14th annual AQVA Regatta. That stands for the Quebec Adaptive Sailing Association, and they're mission is to help sailors living with disabilities. One of those sailors is Simon Hogue. He is 26, and he was born with something called Duchenne muscular dystrophy. I spoke to him before the show. Simon, good morning.
16: Good morning.
0: How are you feeling about the race?
16: I'm feeling very excited for the race. I'm having a little bit some nervous jitters, but overall I'm feeling confident.
0: What are you nervous about?
16: I wouldn't say I'm nervous about anything. It's always just a bit of pre-jitters before the race. But once you get in the boat and you get on the race course, it starts going away, and then you're confident in your abilities.
0: Yeah. All right. I want to talk about the race course and the boat in a second. But first, so you have Duchenne muscular dystrophy. What is that like for you?
16: So what that's like for me is it's something that affects my daily life. So Duchenne is a condition, it's a muscle wasting condition that affects all the muscles in the body. So that basically just means I have to get around in a wheelchair, mm-hmm. which can be challenging sometimes. Mm-hmm. But overall, I would say it's something that helps me get around. So I don't see it as a negative. I always see it as something positive. But I do realize there's always some change that can still be done.
0: Yeah. And you haven't always been in a wheelchair, right?
16: No, I haven't always been in a wheelchair.
0: And what happened to get you in the wheelchair?
16: So what happened to get me into the wheelchair was in the fall of 2023, I got up out of my room to use the washroom using my walker, and I fell. And as a result, I ended up breaking my femur. So since I broke the femur, I can't walk anymore. So I used the wheelchair basically every day.
0: Mm. Mm-hmm.
16: Yeah.
0: So, how long have you been sailing?
16: So I've been sailing with the AQVA for the last 5 years as part of the race team. Mm-hmm. Prior to that, I would go to the AQVA when I was younger, let's say about once to two to three times a year. And then as I started getting a bit older, around the age of 16, I was interested in doing the Learn to Sail program. So after successfully completing that program, I was able to start competing on the race team. With the AQVA.
0: And what do you like about sailing? Why was it something that was attractive to you?
16: Well, what I like about sailing is the fact that once I'm in the sailboat, I'm not in the wheelchair. I'm independent of it. I'm able to get around the water quite easily in the sailboat. Mm-hmm. And overall, I just enjoy being on the water and having fun and feeling the wind in my hair.
0: Mm-hmm. And then there's the added sort of racing aspect, which you've obviously really taken to, which is, I guess, more competitive.
16: Yes, more competitive. And it's also very strategic. You got to remember all your rules and different techniques to try to get the wind in your favor.
0: Mm-hmm. And so how is the boat adapted to you? Because so you're in a wheelchair. You have the use of your arms, right?
16: Yes, but I have the use of my arms, but they're beginning to get weaker. So right now, what I use to do the sheeting on the boat is what's known as a windlass, which is basically a winch. And on this winch, they have it connected to a joystick that's powered by a battery, very much like on my wheelchair. And by pushing the joystick forward or backwards, I'm able to pull the sails in or out. And for steering, it's the same principle. There's a piston connected to the rudder, which is then connected to the joystick, and then it controls the movements of the boat. So if I want to go right, I just have to press the joystick to the right and the tiller will move with it. And if I'd like to go to the left, I push the joystick to the left and the tiller moves with the joystick.
0: Wow.
16: So that's how I control the whole boat.
0: I mean, you make it sound pretty easy, but there are two sails on the boat, right?
16: Yes, there are two sails on the boat.
0: Yeah. And so, like, what is it like controlling it all with, I can't imagine how difficult that is to control both sails and the, you know, the direction of the boat just with one joystick.
16: Yeah, but, once you get the hang of it, it's not as difficult and you get used to it. It's, mm-hmm. It just takes some time to get it used to, but other than that, it's not too complicated.
17: Mm-hmm. Now, you're going to be sailing in a special boat, right? It's René Dallaire's old boat.
16: Yes.
17: Can you tell me a little bit? Well, first of all, tell me about René Dallaire.
16: Okay, so yeah, this year I was selected. I have the honor to be racing René Dallaire's sailboat. René was the founder of the Écuvier. He unfortunately passed away earlier this year. But we figured for this fundraising event that we're going to continue René's legacy.
17: Mm-hmm.
16: And I was selected this year to race René's boat, Aladdin.
17: Mm-hmm.
16: So, yeah, that's kind of it. The Écuvier was started in 1996 after René was invited to Vancouver by a gentleman by the name of Sam Sullivan to try adapted sailing. And after that, René came back. He started the Écuvier, and ever since, we've been promoting accessible sailing in the Montreal area and Quebec more generally.
17: Mm-hmm. So, but René Dallaire was a quadriplegic, right? So
16: yes.
17: So how did he sail his boat?
16: So René used a system called Sip and Puff. And this is a system where there's straws that you breathe into. And just with his breathing, he was able to control both the sheeting and the steering of the boat.
17: Amazing. So they've had to adapt it to you, because obviously you don't use Sip and Puff.
16: Yes, so the boats can be adapted to a multitude of physical disabilities.
17: Mm-hmm.
16: So we have paraplegic sailors, we have sailors with muscular dystrophy, multiple sclerosis. So depending on what condition it is and how it evolves, we're able to adapt the boat to the different needs. So for example, when I was younger, I had more physical strength, so I was able to do the steering directly by hand without the joystick. And then over time, as I've lost more muscle strength, we've been able to change and adapt the boat to my needs. So right now I use a joystick like on my wheelchair to control the sheeting and the steering, and that's how I sail. And it's very impressive to see once you're on the water and see how all these different disabilities can be accommodated and how sailors can, of all capacities, are able to sail.
17: And it's cool because even though all that is true that you just said, I mean, the boats are all the same, right? They're a one design, so you can all kind of compete against each other even though the way you're sailing them is different, right?
16: Yes, exactly. So we're all in the same race, the same type of sailboat, but it's adapted to our different needs, and then we compete that way, and nobody, we all compete that way.
17: Mm-hmm. And what's a competition like between all of you? Because to your point, you're all very different. I mean, I've been to the event many times, and the different ages, different abilities.
16: Yeah, so overall, I would say we're a very mixed group. We have older people, we have younger people, we have people in the middle somewhere. And it's just neat to see. I would say overall, I think we're very, we're competitive, but then once we're off the water, we're able to have fun and talk with each other and just enjoy life.
17: Yeah.
16: So I'd say, yeah, we're very competitive, but we can turn off the competitiveness when we need to.
17: Well, listen, it's great talking to you, Simon, and good luck today.
16: Thank you so much. I really appreciate it.
17: That's my conversation with Simon Hogg. He's going to be racing in the AQVA Regatta. That's today on Lac Saint-Louis. It is a fundraiser. Their goal is to help sailors like Simon to be able to experience sailing and racing. You heard how competitive he is. They have a really nice website too. You can go to that AQVA. And if you just look for the regatta, you'll see some of the pictures of the boats, and some, you'll see there's a really nice picture also of René Dallaire and his boat Aladdin. So, yeah. Coming up, we're going to change the subject completely and talk about pizza. 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
17: Good morning, Sue Smith sitting in for Joanne Vrakis. And I have to admit, I could eat pizza every day. I'm not exaggerating. I actually had pizza last night at the most wonderful new restaurant in the Mile End called Au Coin. But I could go home and make it again tonight. And it is one of my favorite things to do at home. Chef V has some tips for us. Good morning, Vanessa.
31: Good morning, Sue. Happy Saturday.
17: Yeah, thank you. Okay, so let's start with a basic pizza dough, because, of course, we could buy it. But how about if we want to make it?
31: Right. And, you know, everyone has really their version of the best pizza dough.
17: Yeah.
31: What I like to do is give my starter recipe, which is something a little bit more classic, a little easier. One of the things, though,

0: digitally see the numbers, mm-hmm. and you can weigh out your ingredients.
1: Okay.
0: Yes, because when you're making pizza dough, it's almost like baking. It's the same idea, and you really do need to have accurate ingredients in order for it to work.
1: Yeah.
0: So the good news is it doesn't require many ingredients. So we're talking about flour. Now, you can definitely use an all-purpose flour. There's no problem. But if you're feeling a little, you know, courageous today, I would definitely head into the grocery store. Any grocery store carries this pretty much nowadays. The 00 flour, yeah. which is a pizza flour.
1: And what is you it finer this, right? or what is the, why, how is it different?
0: It's exactly that. The composition of the flour is different. The actual texture of it is a little finer. It makes for a lighter, more fluffy pizza dough.
1: Mm-hmm.
0: And it's just delicious. Now, yeast, again, you can get a little packet at the grocery store. You can also head over into a little Italian bakery and get some fresh yeast. This is kind of along the lines of what my grandmother used to use. You use it in the same quantity and in the same way. So okay. that could be something fun and different. A little sea salt, some water, and we're talking about some lukewarm water, so not too cold and not too hot. And then, of course, extra virgin olive oil goes in there, and that is it.
1: Mm-hmm.
0: So how simple are those ingredients, right?
1: Very simple.
0: Now, you want to put all of this flour into the bowl. You want to sprinkle in that yeast. You add in the warm water. And then what you want to do is just make this into a ball. It comes together really quickly. But now kneading it and how much time you need to knead it is quite specific. It's going to take about 8 to 10 minutes of kneading. Okay.
1: Wow, that's a lot.
0: I know.
1: Uh-huh.
0: It seems like a lot, but by the time you roll it out onto a dusted surface and you start kneading this beautiful dough, you can also do this in a mixer. That's the good
1: yeah.
0: news. It doesn't have to be done by hand.
1: Yeah.
0: And you want to let it rest a good hour to an hour and a half, or basically until that dough, that little ball you've rolled, is double in size.
1: Okay.
0: So that's always a good indication.
1: Can I just take you back a sec? Because you didn't give quantities for the flour
0: sure.
1: and the yeast. Yeah.
0: Yes. So the recipe will be up, but you're looking,
1: okay.
0: yes, I'll put it up on my Instagram page, but it's okay. about 400 grams of flour.
1: Right.
0: You want about a teaspoon of dried yeast or fresh.
1: Yeah.
0: You want 2 teaspoons of salt.
1: Lots of salt.
0: And then 250 mLs of lukewarm water. Now, this is important. Again, 1 milliliter in water is equal to 1 gram. So you can measure that. You can also weigh the water for exact measurements. And then about 2 teaspoons of extra virgin olive oil, and you are good to go.
1: Okay. All right. So you've rested it now, and now you roll it out.
0: That's right. Now start to actually roll out. And what I like to do is roll them out into, you know, a round pizza dough. But nowadays, Sue, I don't know if you've seen, but you've got rectangular long pizzas. You've got square pizzas. So it
1: yeah.
0: really is fun. And, you know, make this into your own interpretation of what you think pizza should look like and have some fun with it. And then I like to let it rest about another 5 to 10 minutes before actually topping it. But I will say, I wanted to tell you guys about some really fun ones that I've seen, you know, very trendy lately, some in Italy that I had tried as well. The first one is a cherry tomato, a yellow cherry tomato, in fact, sauce as the base.
1: Mm.
0: So it's not red like a traditional pizza. And then they thinly slice zucchini right over top.
1: Mm.
0: And to make it like a cacio e pepe, they put Romano cheese and a lot of pepper right over top.
1: So no mozzarella.
0: Combination. Pardon?
1: No mozzarella.
0: You don't have to put the mozzarella.
1: Nice.
0: This one is like kind of on the white pizza side.
1: Yeah.
0: So it's, you know, very few ingredients, but wow, what a beautiful presentation, beautiful color.
1: Mm-hmm.
0: Very summery, may I add. And that could be something really fun to make.
1: Mm-hmm. Delicious. And you, like the zucchini and stuff is not raw. Like you put that into the oven after.
0: No, so exactly. So you want to top the pizza and then you've got to actually bake it. So, baking the pizza is very, again, everyone has their preference. Is it on a stone, in your oven? You know, some people use their barbecue to cook their pizza.
1: Yes,
0: because
1: I do
0: you've
1: that.
0: Got the flame.
1: Mm-hmm.
0: Isn't that lovely?
1: Yeah,
0: it
1: is.
0: That hard flavor.
1: It is. You have to be, it's a little more, yeah, you have to use a different technique.
0: Exactly. It's a
1: yeah.
0: different technique. You need a stone, I presume. Is that what you use? Because a lot of people put a stone right onto the grill.
1: No, what I do is I put it on and it cooks really, really fast. And then I take it off and flip it and dress the cooked side.
0: That's great.
1: Yeah.
0: I've never tried that
1: yeah,
0: technique. Amazing.
1: Good. Because
0: okay.
1: And then I put all the ingredients out so that you can top it with like prosciutto and stuff that doesn't need to be cooked. Because I find you can't keep it in the barbecue for long or it burns.
0: You're right. And that's, again, it's kind of mimicking those, you know, wood fire ovens, which nowadays you can also get pretty inexpensive.
1: Yeah.

0: it makes for a great gift for someone that you love that loves pizza. And you can get these like individual kind of, you know, wood burning ovens where you can cook your pizza as well to give you that restaurant kind of flavor and effect.
1: Yeah.
0: So that's a lot of fun. But, you know, Sue, say that you didn't have the time to, you know, make your own pizza dough. Guess what? I have good news for you. You can actually still make pizza tonight even. So here are a couple of things that I like to do.
1: Okay.
0: Head over to your favorite pizzeria and ask them to buy a couple of doughs.
1: Oh, that's a good idea.
0: You'd be surprised how many of your favorite pizza restaurants will actually sell you the dough.
1: Yeah.
0: And it's amazing because you can recreate this at home. And, you know, something I do with my kids sometimes is I just grab some naan bread, which is some thin, you know, some thicker style pita pizzas.
1: Yeah.
0: And then you can top those, dress those with your favorite ingredients, and put those into the oven. So I really think that pizza is like one of those universal love languages, let's just say.
1: Me too.
0: And you can just, you know, top it with things that you love and make it with the people you love no matter how much time you have. You've got time for pizza.
1: All right. Well, I'm definitely going to try that dough recipe. Chef Fee, thank you.
0: Thank you, and have a great Saturday.
1: Yeah, you too. That's Chef Vanessa Gianfrancesco, and she's on Instagram. Look for Cooking with V. So she said she's going to put that recipe up, so looking forward to that. Coming up on the other side, we're going to talk parenting with Dr. Tamara Soles. Well, we're going to talk about grandparenting and how important that is in a child's life. That's coming up right now. Time for your CTV News Update. Here is Dario De Felice.
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3: 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It's 8:31. I'm Dario De Felice with your CTV News Update. 17 degrees, your full forecast coming up in minutes. Here's what's making news right now. Two people have been arrested after an alleged stabbing. Montreal's black community is using virtual reality to help fight racism, and Rolex is suing a Quebec jewelry store owner. From the CJAD 800 Traffic Center, it is starting to get busy out on the roads. We are seeing major volume on to Carry North. Traffic starts at about Jean Talon, backing all the way to Côte Saint-Luke. We did have a collision there earlier. It has since been cleared. We are also starting to see some volume on the outbound side of the Lafontaine Tunnel. Highway 20 East, the Jean Lesage autoroute on the South Shore will be closed all weekend. That's between De Monterville and the next exit until Monday at 5 a.m. And the outbound Mercier Bridge is down to one lane until Monday morning. Drivers are being warned about traffic in that area throughout the weekend. We begin with breaking news. Two people have been arrested following an alleged stabbing in Verdun early this morning. Montreal police say officers were called to an apartment on Riel Street near Wellington around 4:15 a.m. after receiving a 911 call about a dispute. A 40-year-old man was found outside the apartment with injuries to his upper body. This is police spokesperson Jeanne Drouin.
4: And based on information gathered at the scene, the man was placed under arrest. Upon arrival at the hospital, he was unconscious. He is now reported to be in a stable condition.
3: Meantime, a 40-year-old woman was also inside the apartment and was arrested on suspicion of assault with a weapon. The investigation is ongoing. Montreal's Black Community Resource Center is using virtual reality to help fight racism. They want people to experience what it's like being black. CTV's Sweeta Rassi reports.
5: It's a reality Montreal's black community faces. Now they want others to know what it feels like to be discriminated against.
6: We are hoping to foster empathy. That is our major objective.
5: The youth-led project by Montreal's Black Community Resource Center called Through Our Eyes uses virtual reality to help others live through what they do through different scenarios.
7: It starts to feel very tense.
5: Enyola Oyinluluwa is the creative director of the law enforcement experience. Users stand by and watch as an officer wrongfully stops a black man on the streets.
8: domestic, people who have lost their lives over things like that, and they ended up not being the culprits.
5: At the end of the stop, questions come up, prompting the user to reflect. It also provides resources on what to do if it happens to them. The group says it's all about tackling anti-Black racism.
3: And the Resource Center plans to bring the project into classrooms, workplaces, and hopefully within the Montreal Police Force. Quebec jewelry store Bijou Medusa and its owner, Julien Duguay, are facing a lawsuit from luxury watchmaker Rolex. The company alleges Bijou Medusa sold customized watches and parts with Rolex trademarks, despite Rolex saying it did not make them. Rolex claims the practice could confuse consumers and has damaged the value of its brand. The company is seeking more than $50,000 in damages. Bijou Medusa, meantime, is pushing back against the allegations. The store says all of the watches sold are genuine and that no counterfeit products are involved. None of the allegations have been proven in court. And 5 years after the Taliban capture of Kabul, advocates are urging Canadians not to ignore the oppression of women in Afghanistan.
9: Though the Taliban pledged to allow women access to education and employment in line with its interpretation of Islamic principles, the regime immediately excluded women from virtually all facets of society. Senior director of the Calgary-based charity Right to Learn Afghanistan, Marwarid Zayi, says Ottawa has set the right tone by repeatedly urging the UN to engage with Afghanistan only if women's voices are included. But she says Canada can do more by offering university scholarships for Afghan girls and by taking action against the Taliban. Hannah Stoles, The Canadian Press.
3: For more news, including the former head of Montreal Pride acquitted of sexual assault, at ctvnewsmontreal.ca. Your next CTV News update is at 9 o'clock.
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0: Good morning, Sue Smith, sitting in for Joanne Vrakis. I'll be here for the next 3 weeks. Great to be waking up with you on this beautiful Saturday morning, 17 degrees. We're going up to 24 under mainly sunny skies, and the wind is from the north-northeast at 13 kilometers an hour for anyone who is headed out sailing. Tonight, we're going down to a low of 13. We are headed to rain tomorrow night. Just wanted to tell you about tomorrow night at 8 o'clock on the TED Radio Hour, GLP-1 medications promise to change how we understand and treat addiction. 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That's tomorrow night at 8 o'clock from the Voice of Montreal, News Talk Radio, CJAD 800. 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
0: Good morning, Sue Smith sitting in for Joanne. You know, we often talk about the mental health crisis for our young people and, you know, all the different factors that contribute to it. But what about factors that have a positive influence, like grandparents, for example? Dr. Tamara Soles is a child psychologist and parenting coach, and she joins us every Saturday. Good morning, Tamara.
15: Good morning, Sue.
0: So what can a relationship with grandparents give to children?
15: Well, I'm really glad we're talking about this because, as you said, we do need to look at what are the protective factors that help young people today. Mm-hmm. And grandparents can be a big piece of that puzzle. Mm-hmm. They can be that safe, trusted adult who can listen with a different type of ear than many parents. And they can take an interest in children's worlds and provide that emotional support, but without having to be responsible for upholding all the rules and limits and being on top of homework and assignments and consequences. So they get to have that special relationship without some of that responsibility.
0: Mm-hmm. And I guess that it's the relationship that's important, not so much the title of grandparents.
15: Well, that's exactly it. Grandparents are in a unique position because of their proximity to the child and to the close connection that many grandparents have with their children. But it's really about the relationship itself. So it doesn't necessarily have to be a grandparent, but also just having that role and that closeness, that close relationship, can bring that positive mental health that we're looking for. We can see lower levels of depression and anxiety in children and adolescents. So it can be from a grandparent with a close relationship or any trusted adult.
0: Yeah, and it's so funny. We'll just use the word grandparent, you know, as the catch-all. But they do seem to have a different relationship to children than the parents. And, you know, I guess one of the things they can do is just, like, they don't have to judge or discipline. They can just listen.
15: Yes, exactly. And that's one of the things to keep in mind, that, of course, grandparents, as I said, are in a special position because of their place in the family. But it also means that grandparents, in order to maximize their impact on emotional well-being, that they should be mindful of not criticizing, not upholding pressures that many parents are already putting on their kids in terms of achievement or grades. And so grandparents get to kind of take their foot off the gas in that area. And when they can protect their relationship to saying, I'm disinterested in you and I want to understand what's happening with you, that relationship, devoid of the pressures, is what makes that particularly special.
0: It's funny, I'm thinking, wow, why can't we parents have that relationship? You know, why are we like, oh yeah, okay, but here's what I think you should do, you know?
15: Yes. I mean, you bring up a good point, and parent relationship would be stronger if we also were able to find a balance between upholding limits but not putting these same types of pressures that are increasing anxiety in our kids.
0: Yeah, easier said than done.
15: Yeah.
0: It strikes me that this relationship can really go both ways, though, because, you know, if you have a nice relationship with your grandparent, for sure they can listen to you and provide an outlet or whatever. But also, you know, maybe it makes you, the child, feel good because you're, I don't know, helping them out. I mean, helping them be less lonely. Maybe you do chores around their house. I don't know, like a sense of responsibility for them.
15: Absolutely. Responsibility is something that does help develop children's confidence. And a sense of purpose is something that drives all of us, including young people. And young people may not have the same type of purpose that we may strive for as adults, but helping others is shown to be something that helps our mood as well. And so being able to give back in big and small ways, it could be something like helping them to the car if they need support in their mobility, or bringing them snacks, or going to their home at a regular basis. But it also works just as well, even for grandparents who are not close by. You can still have that really meaningful relationship through phone calls or FaceTime or letters, going back to tradition and finding those same forms of connection. So you're absolutely right. It can be bidirectional.
0: Yeah. It's funny. I'm thinking of a friend of mine who has a very difficult mother, and but she has a really good relationship with the granddaughter. Like, skips my friend, but the granddaughter is able to get stuff out of her and see the best side of her. And yeah, so it's funny when you take that pressure off, I guess.
15: Yes, and you bring up another really good point, is that, you know, we may have our own complicated relationships with our parents.
0: Yeah,
15: but we try as much as we can to separate our relationship with their relationship with our child, because it can be difficult sometimes seeing our parent give our children something that maybe we didn't get from our parents. But being able to process that on our own and feel grateful that our child is getting that is a really important part.
0: Well, and also the thing is, when you're a grandparent, like, let's assume you're in, you know, fairly good health or whatever, you just have more time than the parents do. You just have more time to just enjoy the child.
15: Yes, you have more time and you have generally less emotional taxation than many parents do. You're not juggling as many daily stressors necessarily. You're in a different stage of life. And also, you do have some emotional distance in terms of feeling like, you know, it's okay if I'm giving them candy tonight. I don't have to worry about putting them to bed.
0: Yeah.
15: So that's great. We can leverage the fact that those stressors are not there and the responsibility for upholding those limits and expectations isn't there, and use that to everyone's advantage.
0: Yeah, and just do fun things, you know, like bake cookies or go for a walk.
15: Exactly. And kids were never meant to be raised by parents alone. They were meant to be raised by a village, and it helps parents as well when we can share that cognitive and emotional load amongst the people that we care about and who care about our children.
0: Yeah, and to your point earlier, like, it doesn't necessarily have to be a blood relative. It could be, you know, a neighbor, an elderly neighbor who has some time or, you know.
15: That's exactly it. Yeah. We're highlighting the unique relationship of grandparents, but there are many people who could be in that position of connected, trusted adults. Anyone who can show interest in our child and say, I'm here for you and I'm listening to you, can have that same value.
0: Yeah. Takes a village, Tamara.
15: It sure does.
0: Thank you so much.
15: Thanks for having me, Sue.
0: That's Dr. Tamara Sowell. She's a child psychologist and parenting coach, talking about the importance of grandparents in our children's lives. You know, we hear all the time about the stresses that kids are under, and especially with social media and everything, and all these things contributing to the mental health crisis. But hey, grandparents can be a positive influence on that. Okay, coming up, we're going to check in with Bill Brownstein and a movie called Tony about the famous chef. We'll find out about that coming up.
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30: Okay, so I'm just going to walk you through the basic vision. It's a coming of age story. Excuse me, I need to speak with you.
31: Didn't you punch a hole in the principal's door?
30: You know, a lot's changed since high school. I'm a writer now. The truth is, I'm about to get this huge writing fellowship. Hello?
32: Mr. Bourdain, the committee has decided to go with another student for the fellowship.
0: All right. There's a little setup for a movie called Tony, which is, yes, about the famous chef Anthony Bourdain, but not the one you kind of know. A younger version. Bill Brownstein has been checking it out for us. Hey, good morning, Bill.
1: Good morning, Sue. Yeah, this is quite a smash. This is really something unexpected because everybody knows Tony Bourdain and Anthony Bourdain, of course, as he preferred to be called later in life. I mean, he was very familiar up in Montreal. He used to hobnob with the local chefs and all the rest.
0: Yeah, Joe Beef.
1: Killed in New York. He was the king of the kitchen scene there, and then he had that bestseller, which was Kitchen Confidential and all the rest. Well, this one focuses on a younger than Tony Bourdain, who was a 19-year-old college student, very brash, very full of himself, had absolutely no interest whatsoever into the restaurant world. He was more interested in trying to charm a young woman he went to school with at Vassar way back when, and that wasn't working out well, and basically ended up in Provincetown and like a drunk at 19 and all the rest, a chef who happened to be at the place where he got drunk and thrown out of, took pity on him, let him sleep on his hammock, and the next thing we know, he kind of gets into the world of kitchens as a dishwasher. Again, no interest whatsoever in pursuing this, but the chef, played by Antonio Banderas, is absolutely brilliant and magnificent. So is the young Tony, played by a guy called Dominic Sessa, who is not that well known. He was in a film called The Holdovers of a couple of years back, but it's fascinating because basically, he was going nowhere, the young Bourdain. Mm-hmm. I mean, he slept on this hammock every morning. The chef, where he was letting him sleep on the hammock, would throw a pile of water in his face from the ocean to wake him up to get ready for dishwashing, and somehow they formed a relationship, and somehow in the midst of all this, although he said he was a writer and he was trying to dazzle women by saying he was a novelist, he was doing nothing of the sort. He said he won a fellowship and all the rest. He was a complete brash liar.
0: Although he did become a writer.
1: And yes, he did, yeah. And that's what's fascinating. And like I said, this is actually included in Kitchen Confidential, his early years, like getting into it. It's like he talks about it in the book. And of course, he later lost his life at 61, Anthony Bourdain. It's a very sad story, but it's just a remarkable, I mean, it's very interesting that they kind of focus on this angle where there's no interest whatsoever in the world he became so popular in, and it's really well done because, you know, most of the time, I always wanted to be in restaurants, and he didn't even know how to shuck an oyster or get, none of this stuff.
0: Of course. Well, everybody has to start somewhere, Bill.
1: Yes, indeed. And then, like I say, but he kept on telling people, well, if I'm not intro, you think I want to work my life in a restaurant? I want to be a writer. And then, you know, he ended up doing both. But fascinating insights into the early life of Anthony Bourdain. And it just opened in movie theaters yesterday. And if you're looking for that kind of thrill, you're going to get a kick out of this one.
0: All right. And it's called Tony. Yes. Let's hear a little bit of a clip from Reacher 4.
2: Do I know you?
3: No, but I'm the last person to talk to your sister.
2: There is no way that my sister killed herself.
3: Show me what you have. Your sister's involved in something big enough that the federal government's worried, and people are trying to work me over on the street because of it.
2: Why do you care?
3: I'm good at not letting people get away with things.
0: All right, Bill, Reacher 4, what do we need to know?
1: Well, basically, this has become a huge hit. It all started way back when, with Tom Cruise, of all people. Reacher is a guy called Jack Reacher, who's like this vagabond who goes around from town to town, living very, very modestly and, coming to the aid of those who are oppressed and all the rest. He's this massive hulk who looks like he's been just loaded with steroids that he could basically eat. Wouldn't figure he could move at all because he is that large. But this time around in this fourth series, three of the episodes are already launched and another five to come. He witnesses the suicide of a young woman on a subway in Philadelphia and then suddenly gets thrust into the sinister world of government atrocities and cover-ups. And, you know, basically, you don't want to cross him because he will, like I say, distort your body and play games with your face and all the rest. And he's a tough guy, but he's a huge hit. And People have been following him for a long time, and this is, like I say, the fourth season, so if you're up for that, I don't think it's your kind of...
0: Definitely theory. Not.
1: It's not a Ted Lasso.
0: No.
1: But nonetheless, the huge, huge fan base for this, so It's on Prime if you are remotely interested.
0: All right, no, but I want to hear more about this next one. Let's play a little clip from Gone.
4: Mom?
5: Where's Mom? When did you last see your wife?
6: I have 160 pupils. The fact that their headmaster's wife has not been seen for 24 hours should not concern them.
5: But it should concern him.
4: I've lived with him all this time. I don't really know him.
7: Find out everything you can. You'll be seeing a lot more of DS custody.
4: He's done it. We won't get to that.
5: Is there anything, Michael, you'd rather I didn't know?
0: Okay, you got me. You got me, Bill.
1: Yeah, this one you're going to love. This is on BritBox. And it's called Gone. I mentioned it when it first came on, but the last episodes just aired over the last few weeks, and the last one just on Thursday. And it is magnificent, because this is basically a very, very compelling mystery and set in a British private school in Bristol, where the school's very stiff upper lip headmaster is the prime suspect in the murder of his wife.
0: Huh.
1: And but it's like, I mean, you know, set against the British countryside the way it is, you know, something dark, dirty is happening somewhere, but an investigating cop has her theories. Everybody suspects that the headmaster, a guy played by David Morrissey, who's brilliant, the detective is played by Eva Miles, they have their own theories about, well, she has her own theories about what really went down, but it'll keep you guessing till the very end, though, the way only British thrillers, mystery thrillers can do with it. Just the cast of characters is remarkable, the acting is sensational, I mean, you know, the writing is just first rate. So If you're looking for something to keep you occupied, this is it.
0: Okay, but I don't have BritBox. Do I have to?
1: Well, why not?
0: I don't know, because how many things do I need?
1: I dropped a bunch. You need this one. You know what? It's very simple. I shouldn't be telling you this, but if you go to Prime, you can see that they offer BritBox, and you can try it out, because there are so many great, great series out there. Vera, like, man, there's so many. I can't. Oh, there's
0: but
1: a list.
0: Bill, I'm boycotting Amazon.
1: Yeah, but it's not Amazon, it's BritBox.
0: Okay, but I have to go through Prime?
1: Well, no, but you're not dealing with Amazon here. You're just getting a tryout through. You're getting straight to BritBox, and if you don't like it, there'll be a money-back guarantee.
0: Yeah, you're going to give me my money back, Bill?
1: You're going to like it, promise you.
0: All right. Thank you, we'll talk tomorrow.
1: Okay,
0: that's Bill Brownstein, covers entertainment for the Gazette. I just saw Walter Assey. He's in the house and getting ready, of course, for the Home Improvement Show, which is coming up just after the 9 o'clock news. That's it for us. Wow, what a fast, beautiful Saturday. Let me just quickly tell you what a beautiful Saturday it is, because it keeps, every time I check, it gets warmer and warmer. 17 degrees, partly cloudy. The wind is picking up. That's good for the regatta on Lake St. Louis, the AQVA Regatta, which is going on today. So it's from the north-northeast at 13 kilometers an hour. We've got sunny skies and a high of 24 today. Clear skies tonight. Nice day tomorrow, but we are heading for rain tomorrow night. I'm Sue Smith. I'll be here with you tomorrow. Have a wonderful day. Bye-bye.
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9: Good morning, it's 9 o'clock. I'm Dario DiFelice with your CTV News Update. 17 degrees, your full forecast coming up in minutes. Here's what's making news right now. A 5-year-old child has died after drowning in a residential pool. How more U.S. tariffs could affect Quebec, and Chilean soccer fans take over Montreal City Hall. From the CJAD 800 Traffic Center, it is very busy on Decarie North. Traffic starts at about Jean Talon, backing all the way to Côte Saint-Luc. We are also seeing some volume on the outbound side of the La Fontaine Tunnel. Highway 20 East, the Jean Lesage Autoroute on the South Shore, that will be closed all weekend between De Montarville and the next exit until Monday at 5 a.m. And the outbound Mercier Bridge is down to one lane until Monday morning. Drivers are being warned about traffic in the area. In the news, a 5-year-old child has died after drowning in a residential swimming pool in Drummondville. Emergency crews were called last night after the child was found unresponsive in the water. Paramedics attempted CPR and transported the child to the hospital where the death was confirmed. Provincial police and the coroner's office are investigating what happened. Quebec Premier Christine Fréchette says protecting the province's agricultural sector must remain a priority. This comes as the province prepares for possible new U.S. tariffs set to take effect August 19th. After 2 days of emergency meetings with industry leaders, Fréchette says Ottawa must stand firm on Canada's supply management system for dairy, poultry, and eggs.
10: Quebec has been so far the most impacted province when it comes to the impact of the tariffs. Many sectors have lost a lot of jobs, thousands of jobs, and therefore we've been the most impacted, and it is therefore even more important to preserve the supply management mechanism for the dairy sector, agricultural sector, I'd say.
9: Quebec's economy minister, Bernard Drainville, says both countries are still not close to a deal. Meantime, Iowa Senator Chuck Grassley says the U.S. should have friendly relations with Canada, but he also supports U.S. President Donald Trump's move to use tariffs as leverage.
11: Grassley says the latest 50% tariff threat on an array of Canadian goods should serve as a wake-up call to Canada. But in an interview at the Iowa State Fair, Grassley says trade talks can't undermine the Canada-US-Mexico Agreement on Trade, known in the United States as USMCA.
12: But these negotiations should not be used as a way of destroying USMCA.
11: Canadian officials have intensified trade talks with their American counterparts in recent weeks, but on Friday there was no imminent deal that could avert the latest duties. Kelly Malone, The Canadian Press, Des Moines.
9: And Chilean soccer fans took over Montreal City Hall to welcome a soccer icon and CF Montreal's newest star. Alexis Sanchez signed a deal to join CF Montreal as a designated player. He has played for some of the biggest clubs in the world, including Barcelona, Arsenal, and Manchester United. He also captained Chile for back-to-back Copa America championships in 2015 and 2016. Sanchez was invited by Mayor Soraya Martinez Ferrada, who was herself born in Chile, to sign the city's Golden Book.
13: It is a tremendous honor to welcome Alexis Sanchez to Montreal, one of the greatest Chilean footballers of all time. As mayor of Montreal, but as a Chilean origin, this is especially proud and meaningful for me to welcome him at City Hall. You, Alexis, you're an extraordinary career. Your determination, your passion of the game has inspired generations of young athletes around the world.
9: Sanchez will provide a much-needed attacking threat for CF Montreal as the team tries to dig its way out of 14th place in the Eastern Conference. For interviews and other audio, go to CJAD800.com or download the iHeartRadio app. Your Dorme Vu Weather Center forecast. It will be sunny throughout the day with a high of 24 that will feel like 26. Clear skies tonight with a low of 13. A mix of sun and cloud tomorrow with rain in the evening, a high of 24 that will feel like 27. And rain is in the forecast for Monday with a high of 24. Right now it is 17 degrees downtown. 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

0: Hello and welcome to the Home Improvement Show. I'm Sue Smith, sitting in for Joanne Vrakis. And as usual on the Home Improvement Show, we are talking about your home questions and problems. We're here with Walter Assey. Good morning, Walter.
1: Good morning.
0: Walter is the president of Renovco, and he can answer all your questions. All you do is ask them. 514-790-0800. 514-790-0800. If you have a problem in your house, if you have a question about plumbing, about electrics, about anything, give us a call. Yes, you can text us, and we do have our text line open, but we really do like to hear your voices, so get on the blower. You know what else always happens, Walter, is people wait to call until the last minute. So if you want your question answered, get on the phone now, 514-790-0800. And Walter, you want to talk about flooring, epoxy flooring, and this is all, I was trying to think, before when we were off the air, how many times have you and I talked about flooding and all the things related to flooding? Well, here we are again.
1: Yeah, it's the subject of the year, I guess. Mm-hmm.
0: Yeah.
1: So the reason I wanted to mention this is because a lot of people are venturing into epoxy resin flooring, mm-hmm. and that's great for specifically for basement floors, except there are certain checklists that have to be done because it's not cheap to do, and you don't want to keep on redoing something, especially now a lot of people got flooded more than twice in a couple of years. So
0: yeah.
1: a lot of homeowners are tapped out.
0: So can I just ask you a question first? Like, what is an epoxy floor?
1: So epoxy floor is an epoxy resin floor. It's what you typically would see in garages. It's epoxy paint mixed with crushed stone. So it's like it has a givré finish.
0: So like cement?
1: It's cement. Yeah, well, it is cement. It's epoxy mixed with resin that adhere well on cement.
0: Okay.
1: It is, what's good about it, it's waterproof. And it looks good. You can have it in different colors. But there are conditions like to anything. If you have an older home, chances are you don't have geotextile or proper vapor barrier below your slab.
0: Right.
1: So the humidity is going to keep on coming out from the slab. And when you put some type of product like epoxy, what you're going to do at one point, you're going to trap that humidity from escaping.
0: Because it's not porous.
1: Correct. And then you're going to start seeing bubbles or peeling in the epoxy. So if you have cracks in your foundation, if you have in your slab, sorry, if you have efflorescence, if you see that white chalky
0: yes.
1: residue
0: mm-hmm.
1: that comes out of your thing, if you have heaving, you're probably not a great candidate for that product. So we have to be very, very careful because you're going to spend a lot of money, but you're going to spend a lot of time babysitting your job because things are going to peel and so on and so forth.
0: So sorry, just to make sure I understand. So you're talking about like a cement slab. So your foundation is cement and the floor is cement. And then you'd put epoxy over it to make it waterproof.
1: Correct.
0: If you're a candidate.
1: And the idea behind it, and I don't blame them, is because when they had carpets or they had floating floor, any type of subfloor as well, they have to rip it out.
0: Yeah, it got damaged, yeah.
1: In a flood, in this case, you just wipe it, you disinfect it, and you don't have to do anything with
0: it.
1: So that works, and it's a great idea for that. They're just prerequisites that we have to go through, like mm-hmm. a checklist. And one of the things we could do is check. There are instruments that we could check the relative humidity that's coming out from the slab. It actually checks the composition of the material. And if you are between 75% to 85%, you're in the good zone.
0: Mm-hmm.
1: If you are seeping more humidity than that, then you are not a good candidate because the epoxy eventually will peel, right? So that's where we kind of just have to be very careful about that type of product and just ensure that you're a good candidate. A good provider of that service will ask for that type of test, or they will do it themselves.
0: They'll be able to do it, yeah.
1: That's one thing. The other thing is, have our slabs really dried up, and have they been really properly decontaminated? We have to bear in mind that mm-hmm. if you had a major flooding situation, when the slab is just dry to the touch. That does not mean that it's dried through and through. For concrete to dry properly, in certain cases, you would have to wait several months.
0: Yeah, of course.
1: Okay. So that, again, makes it...
0: But, I mean, then will it ever really dry? Because if it's still raining and then it's snowing...
1: Well, it's a great question. If you have a lot of buildup of hydrostatic pressure underneath your slab and you see signs of efflorescence on continuous basis or dampness on the slab, then your slab obviously is never going to dry because, like you said, every time it rains, it's you don't have the proper geotextile underneath or the proper vapor barrier for the humidity not to seep through. And sometimes, in certain cases, the water. So, when that happens is when you have older slabs that are not, you know, about 5 inches thickness, because you know the old some of these basements in the old days they were really service area. They were not meant for living spaces.
0: No.
1: So the older homes, you know, sometimes you see some basements were still on earth, like you just walk
0: like
1: on,
0: a crawl space.
1: Exactly. And others have kind of put a very thin layer of cement, 2 inches, just in order to walk through and everything else. These are very bad candidates for epoxy. I can tell you right off the bat, that would be a very bad idea to do it. And so that's where we kind of have to draw the line to see if we go through down through that checklist. And if your slab is not looking in good, healthy shape, then we don't do it. If you don't have a sump pump in your basement and you're in a high water table, that means, and you obviously in older homes don't have a French drain because terracotta drains crushes after 25 years, then we know also that that's potentially not a great idea because we're going to have all that buildup under the slab on continuous basis. And that's where we kind of have to make a very strong distinction. The other component to it is, you know, some people would tell you, I had, let's say, a vinyl floor, so the water went on the vinyl and not on the slab. That's actually untrue because the water will find its way between the slab and the vinyl. And when you take out the vinyl, chances are you're going to see the dampness underneath. That will actually, believe it or not, make your slab more moist and humid for a longer time.
0: Of course, because it
1: because
0: traps
1: it was
0: it
1: sandwiched.
0: In.
1: Bravo. Yeah. So in your case, if you have not demolished very quickly, that actually will require more drying of your slab for a longer period of time. So let's just be careful from that element as well. And the reason we're saying this is because, again, I'm reiterating this because it's not a cheap solution. You're paying good money for it. Just make sure that if you follow these steps, you're following them correctly.
0: Okay. I have lots more questions about epoxy and floors. And I know, Walter, you want to talk about the housing shortage as well. 514-790-0800 is the number to call if you have a question for Walter Assey. Walter is the president of Renovco, and he's here to answer your questions about your house. Maybe you have a question about epoxy floors. Maybe you have a question about your roof. Maybe it's a sump pump question. Maybe it's a mouse question. Last year we had lots of mouse questions. 514-790-0800 is the number to call. We're going to take a quick break and we'll be back with the Home Improvement Show.
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0: Hello and welcome back to the Home Improvement Show. Sue Smith sitting in for Joanne Vrakis and Walter Assey is here. Good morning again, Walter.
1: Good morning.
0: Walter is the president of Renovco and he is here to answer your questions. Give me a call, 514-790-0800. Let's go straight to the lines. We've got Nadia on the line. Hello, Nadia.
18: Good morning.
0: Hi. You have a question about your basement?
18: Yes. I've been living in this house in Dollard for 34 years, never got flooded. The house was built in 67 and unfortunately got flooded on that day and all my neighborhood. And yes, so I had wall-to-wall carpet and of course everything had to be removed. And right now I had a few estimates for the epoxy and all that. And I find it quite expensive. So what I want to know is I'm thinking of just keeping the cement in the basement. And I asked for an estimate just to clean it because obviously it's got the glue from the previous carpet and everything, fix the tiny cracks that I have. And so they said they were going to grind it with a diamond grinder and then apply two coats of shiny, I guess, glaze or something on top to protect it from, you know, I don't know, like dusting or grinding or, you know, the cement. Because I don't want to put that much money in the basement. I mean, I never use the basement. I mean, it was a beautiful room, but right now I only use it as storage. So I want to know, is that a good option? Because I've also been quoted for floating floors, and the prices was quite expensive. I think people are asking for a lot of money because they know there's a lot of us asking for renovations. And I thought, if I get flooded again, then I have to remove all that floor again. So what do you think, Walter, of if I just keep my cement in the basement, cleaned, grinded, and lightly, like you said, it's two coats of shiny, I forget exactly what
1: it is. So it's an epoxy paint, but it's not a granulated epoxy, so it could be just cement paint as well.
18: It's not colored, though. And I thought maybe eventually I can get it painted by my nephew.
1: Well, be careful because if you...
18: No, because my other side of the basement, where the furnace room is, that's been painted. And we bought the paint at Canadian Tire years and years ago, and that was not affected at all by the flooding.
1: So,
18: I mean, nothing peeled, nothing...
1: Yeah, so you can just simply, I mean, I get what you're saying, but if you're putting a sealer on, because that's probably what they're putting is a sealer on top of your concrete, then you can't paint over that. It would not adhere, so be very careful. So either you paint or you seal. You can't do both, because if you're going to decide to paint after sealing, then you're going to have to grind it again, remove that seal so you can do the paint.
18: Okay, because I saw one of the neighbors mentioned that they sell a primer for concrete prior to the paint.
1: Well, that's correct.
18: So
1: the primer will adhere properly on the concrete. But the idea is, and then you could put the paint right on top. And they are also two in one, where the paint and the primer are a combo, and you can just paint with a color.
18: I can do that.
1: Correct.
18: Okay.
1: But the idea is more in the preparation. So if the preparation is done right, then the paint will actually adhere properly to the slab. And that's where most of the people miss that step. They don't spend enough time cleaning their slab, ensuring that the slab is nice and dry.
18: Yes.
1: You know, injecting all the cement cracks, because these are sources of humidity that will get the paint to peel eventually. So these are the steps really that you need to do. But bear in mind another thing that is very important.
18: Yes.
1: And because a lot of homeowners now are keeping their slabs exposed. So in the past we would have, let's say, subfloors. Now we don't. Mm-hmm. And if your home is prone to radioactive soil, which makes the radon readings high, then you are subjecting your air quality to higher radon gas in the process. So that's all nice and dandy. That's great. We understand that we're doing this, and that's fine. But at the same token, we are now exposed

0: you know, a part of the floor is sealed. So I would do a radon test. It's not expensive. You could buy it over the internet. You plug it in, or you could just have a battery powered one and just look at your radon readings. And you know, if that doesn't stop you from doing what needs to be done, except that at this stage of the game, you would want to also do the radon remediation just to ensure that you are, you have the adequate air quality in your home.
1: So what is the radon fixing?
0: So the radon, if you need it, okay, so the idea is you, in Canada, according to Health Canada, we want to be below 200 becquerels. That's the actual threshold. Also, in Europe, it's about 100, so we have a bit of headway to do there. You know, that's, and that's my sweet spot is, you know, below the 100 range. And not, and it's not necessarily in every home. It's about 1/5 of the homes in Canada that would have a radon.
2: That's a lot still.
0: Still a lot. Mm-hmm. That's why it's worth the investment of, you know, putting the radon monitor. And then it's not, I mean, as far as radon mitigation, it's about a 1 to 2 day job. So what they do is they put these ventilators that suck the gases below the slab and throw the air outside, the bad air outside. That's pretty much what we're doing is kind of taking out that buildup gases and then kind of throwing it and exhausting it to the outside of the home rather than you breathing it. So it's about a 2 day job.
1: So is it better if I add a floor?
0: Well, no. This is not what I'm saying. What I'm saying, if you want to stay at bare concrete, just make sure that it's your home is not does not have high radon readings, especially now, because let's say you've done the radon test before and you had a subfloor. You might not have had the right readings just because it doesn't go as much in the, you know, in the air as when you have it completely exposed. So now you'll have a more accurate test to do. And if you come out with high percentages of radon, then in this case, you need to do radon mitigation. Like, don't put a subfloor just to camouflage it. Just deal with the problem. And then after you deal with the problem, you can go with your epoxy paint.
1: Okay, so can I ask the epoxy guy or the guy who's going to come and do that if he does that?
0: No, you don't need anybody to do that. Mm-hmm. You go on any website, Canadian Tire website. They have radon devices.
1: Yeah.
0: It's very easy to operate. You literally just have to put the power on, read the instructions, you put it there. In usually a couple of days, it starts giving readings, but we want radon, I mean, to do it the proper way. It's 90 days and it's preferably in the winter. But at least if you do it now and you have, like, say, 7 days worth of readings and it's already high and up there, you know that you need it. You don't need to wait the 90 days, right? But if you, it's a good indication at least for you where you're going with your radon readings. And it's not expensive. They're like, I think $100 you could buy a machine and you could keep it for, you could even pass it to your neighbors. You could pass it to your friends because it's a movable machine. It's a movable device.
1: And the treatment for it, is that expensive?
0: Anywhere, depending on how the ducting is going to go. And there's different grades of remediation that you could do depending on how strong the fan and the extraction is. But to give you a range, $2,500 to $3,500
2: Mm-hmm. Oh, wow. Hmm.
0: Yeah.
1: And you do that?
0: We do that, yeah.
1: You do?
0: Yeah.
1: Okay.
0: But only if you need it. Again, don't do it if you don't need it. Do the tests first. Yes. Yeah.
2: Okay, Nadia? Does that answer your question?
1: I could do the testing prior to the work.
2: Just to make sure you're not covering it up.
1: Yeah.
0: Like you do the testing for the humidity in the slab before doing the work.
2: Yeah. You got a lot of testing to do, Nadia.
1: Yeah, unfortunately. Yeah.
2: All right. Thank you so much for the call. That is Nadia calling 514-790-0800. We've got a couple of callers on the line. We are going to take a quick break. But great to hear from you. And if you have a question for Walter Assey, why don't you give us a call? 514-790-0800. We've been talking about, well, flood remediation. Lots of us have been flooded, this summer. I was going to say spring, but no, we get flooded now in the summer. So if you have questions about that, about flooring, about anything.

0: Give us a call, 514-790-0800. We're going to take a quick break. We'll be back.
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2: Good morning. It's 9:30. I'm Dario DeFelice with a CTV News update. Quebec jewelry store Bijou Medusa is facing a lawsuit from luxury watchmaker Rolex. The company alleges the store sold customized watches with Rolex trademarks, despite Rolex saying it did not manufacture them. Bijou Medusa is pushing back, saying no counterfeit products are involved. The former head of Montreal Pride has been acquitted of sexual assault. Éric Pinault was charged in November of 2022. The prosecutor informed the judge he has no evidence and was no longer able to meet his burden of proof beyond a reasonable doubt. And just coming into our newsroom, a shooting involving multiple suspects and five people shot at Virginia State University has prompted a campus lockdown. Local police say officers discovered five people suffering from gunshot wounds outside campus dormitories when they arrived on scene. And from the CJAD 800 Traffic Center, it is very busy on DeCary North. Traffic starts at about Jean Talon, backing all the way to Côte Saint-Luc. We are also starting to see some volume on the outbound side of the Champlain Bridge. Traffic starts at about Nuns Island until you get to Brossard. And we are seeing some slowdowns on the outbound side of the Lafontaine Tunnel. Meantime, the Highway 20 East, the Jean Le Sage Autoroute on the South Shore, it is closed all weekend between De Montarville and the next exit until Monday at 5 a.m. Your Dormez-vous Weather Center forecast. It will be sunny throughout the day with a high of 24 that will feel like 26. Clear skies tonight with a low of 13. A mix of sun and cloud tomorrow with rain in the evening, a high of 24 that will feel like 27. And rain is in the forecast for Monday with a high of 24. Right now it is sunny and 17 degrees downtown. Your next CTV News update is at 10 o'clock.
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0: Hello and welcome back to the Home Improvement Show. I'm Sue Smith, sitting in for Joanne Brakes, and Walter Assey is with me as usual. Hello, Walter.
12: Hello.
0: And we are answering your questions. We've been talking about flooding and flooring. Whatever question you have, Walter will answer it. 514-790-0800 is the number to call. 514-790-0800. Let's go straight to the lines. Victoria has been very patient. Hello, Victoria.
15: Hi, good morning.
0: Good morning. What's your question for Walter?
15: I have a 1948 duplex that's attached on both sides. And in my kitchen, the sink, it's L-shaped, so the sink faces the exterior wall, and my stove is facing the wall that's connected to the neighbor, which is concrete. In the winter, in the corner, we have freezing air that blows through. You can feel it if you open the top cupboard door. You can also feel it under the kick plate. The wall was insulated years ago when we did the renovation in the kitchen. But there's also a chimney that used to heat the house in that corner. And also the upstairs tenant, their pipes will freeze sometimes. And this year, the drain for the dishwasher froze. Mm. So I'm not sure how we can manage this without completely demolishing the whole kitchen again.
12: With a lot of difficulty.
15: Yeah. We wondered if insulating the chimney would help at all. It's capped. It's not used.
12: So my quick intuition would be would say no, it will not.
15: Okay.
12: You said it's a 1948 construction.
15: Yeah. It's, so originally it was radiators, and the radiator was under the kitchen, mm-hmm. like behind the kitchen sink in the cabinet. Mm-hmm. And obviously, when we took all of that out, we just have electric heating now.
12: So and you said you insulated the wall.
15: They did insulate it. They just used the pink insulation. I don't know if it was adequate enough. And what we've tried to do is put in the space where behind the kick plate underneath the cabinetry, we tried to put Safe and Sound to see if that would help. And it doesn't really do a lot. Yeah.
12: So do you know if you have a wood block construction or a 2x4 or probably a 2x4 construction or a wood block construction? Because 1948, it used to be those wood blocks, stacked wood blocks, typically.
15: Where, I think it's more like that.
12: Yeah.
15: And so, then,
12: So here's the rundown, the issue. Just to go through the easy stuff first. From the outside, when you look at the brick, it's a brick, I presume, right? We don't have any issues with the mortar, deterioration of mortar or any joints that have, you know, kind of buckled or discolored or fluorescence. Okay.
15: No, we did all the pointing. We've fixed it twice, as recent as 3 years ago. I had somebody do, and especially the chimney was all just redone.
12: And the windows are properly caulked. We don't have any issues there either.
15: No, we replaced them when we bought the duplex 20 years ago.
12: Okay, so but the caulking around the window is in good shape?
15: It's all good, yeah.
12: Okay, so your issue is going to be the wood block and the lack of vapor barrier in the exterior wall. The fact of the matter is, in those days, they build it in wood block. They just put a black paper on the as that was their thing, and then they would just put the drywall.
15: Exactly.
12: What should have happened when the renovation was done initially was shimming the wall to create a bit of thickness, and then urethaning that cavity. Because urethane would give you the most bang for your buck as far as R value, was not taking too much thickness. So if we have a 3-inch urethane insulation, then we have the equivalent of our vapor barrier as well.
15: Okay.
12: And, you know, fiberglass and when you compress it, it goes from whatever the R value that you bought at to zero. You're not right. Supposed to compress fiberglass insulation. And that's a very common mistake that contractors do. The R value, the fiberglass, for it to work adequately, it has to be fully expanded to its thickness. That's why it comes in different thicknesses, right? So in tight spaces, we've seen a lot of cases where, you know, either the homeowner or the contractor will try to squeeze it or compress it, and in the process thinking they're doing anything, but they're not really doing anything because you're not going to get any R value out of it. So to give you a quick fix, I'll tell you it's not really, unfortunately, I know that's not what you want to hear. But what I would recommend until you get to it is to keep your cupboard doors in those areas open in the winter.
15: Okay.
12: And if you even find it's really getting cold, put some type of a heating fan that can push warm air through. If you can get to the pipes and insulate the pipes themselves, that would be great. Because you will see with time, and especially when we have harsher winters, you're going to start having freezing pipes. And the last thing you want is one of these pipes to burst.
15: Yeah.
12: So by you opening the cupboards, you're going to allow that warm air to come in. And if you find that you need to be more aggressive, you can put a heater in. Better yet, if you can insulate the pipes, that will be really great as well.
15: So basically, without the spray foam insulation in the back, we're always going to have the issue of the cold air.
12: Unfortunately, that's the case. It's just simple, you know. It's not a simple job, but it's a simple reasoning why you're having this issue. I mean, you're literally having a draft of air coming in, which is indicative to no insulation or very little and no vapor barrier. And that's really the issue.
15: Okay. All right. Well, I appreciate it.
12: Hmm. Yeah. Sorry about that, Victoria. Yes. I know that's not what you wanted to hear, but.
15: That's fine. We just thought, my husband was saying, oh, maybe if we insulated the chimney, that would stop, like, he thought the cold air would be coming through there. And I thought, nah, it seems to be more than just that.
12: It's probably the exterior wall.
16: Yeah.
15: Yeah, exactly. All right.
12: Okay.
16: All right. Thank you.
15: Walter, I just wanted to say thank you because I had called about a year ago. We had had a fire and I wasn't getting anywhere with the insurance. You told me to contact the customer service. I did, and we're in the process of having things fixed. So thank you so much.
12: My pleasure, Victoria.
16: Thanks, Victoria. Wow, in the pleasure of having things fixed, in the process of having things fixed, a year later. That's not too efficient, but I guess that's...
12: Well, you know, it's
16: time.
12: Better than nothing, because unfortunately there are cases where they had to go through litigation, and mm-hmm. that was expensive. So at least she's getting somewhere, which is great.
16: All right. Should we take a break now? Yeah, we'll take a big break. We've got some people waiting on the line, and we will come back.
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16: Hello and welcome back to the Home Improvement Show. I'm Sue Smith sitting in for Joanne Vrakis, and Walter Assey, as usual, is taking your questions. Good morning again, Walter.
12: Good morning.
16: 514-790-0800. Let's get straight to the lines. We've got Tony. Thanks for your patience, Tony. Hello.
31: No problem. Hello. How are you? Good morning to both of you.
12: Good Great. Morning.
16: What's your question?
31: So I'm building a log chalet.
16: Lucky you.
31: And it's one floor with a loft, and the crawl space has a perimeter dugout around the footing, so I can literally walk beside the footing, and then we left the earth as much as possible untouched in the middle of everything. My question to you, Walter, is I just can't quite figure this out, the best practice. What is the best way for me to insulate that crawl space? It will never be, we'll never turn it into anything. I'll have a small hatch door to get down there if there's a problem with the heaters or my water pump and stuff. But what is the best, most efficient, but cost-effective way to insulate those four walls?
12: Just let me walk back through something you said. Did you say that the floor is still on earth?
31: No. I mean, like, so when we dug out for the footing foundation, as much earth as possible that it could be, like, untouched, left in the middle of the home. So basically, did 3 feet and 3 feet on each side of the footing so that they could get in there to pour the foundation and everything. The rest is basically untouched earth. So I'm assuming I should definitely eventually, dig and cover my footing on the inside. But before I do that, I want to make sure that I cover the walls. So I have 8 feet worth of foundation wall that I need to insulate before I even, just cover the rest of the footings with dirt, I'm assuming, just to help protect them a little.
12: Okay. So the if we're talking about the walls, just for you to know that the weakest area that is the most neglected in an insulation job is the rim joists.
31: Okay.
12: So where your foundation is meeting your flooring joists.
31: Yeah.
12: You need to have at least 3 inches of urethane there.
31: Okay.
12: There's a bad practice of us stuffing fiberglass, but again, you should not compress fiberglass. And if you just put the fiberglass, you're not putting a vapor barrier there, so it's not
31: really
12: working. So that's where I would start. So that will be 3 inches urethane. Now, this is an area where you're not planning to finish. So there will be no drywall, no anything like that, right?
31: Exactly.
12: All right. So what you would probably need to end up with, because that's where it gets to be a bit dicey and weird for you, you're not supposed to keep insulation exposed. Because it's flammable.
31: Right.
12: So for insurance purposes and for your own safety, you don't want to do that. That's why we have usually like the drywall, because it's fire rated. But in your case, there's something that you could do. You could urethane the walls.
31: Yeah.
12: And then after you urethane the walls, you could do something called ignifuge. Ignifuge is like a cement, a light. They shoot it through a gun.
31: Okay.
12: But it kind of covers all that urethane with like this concrete layer, thin concrete layer, which makes it fire resistant.
31: Okay. So it gives it a fire rating.
12: It gives it the fire rating. That's correct. And the reason you want to go with that is, you know, it's a crawl space. It's very humid. But when you are not introducing anything that could rot, like wood, because, I mean, the alternative is what? You put styrofoam right on the concrete, 2 inches, tongue and groove.
31: Right.
12: Then you do your 2x4s. Then you put your fiberglass and you put your vapor barrier. Doesn't make sense. It's actually going to end up costing you more in labor because it's a constricted space to work in. And labor, you might save on the material, but you're going to pay more on the labor. So it kind of evens out. This way, you'll have the best product. It's waterproof, and it will create the proper seal that you need to create as well.
31: Right, and they can spray the urethane. I guess it's a closed cell urethane without having like divisions of walls or anything like that. They can just spray an entire 28-foot wall.
12: That is correct. That is exactly it. So that it's faster on the labor. And that's why the ignifuge will make sense, because also you're shooting it the same way as you're shooting the urethane. So you don't need the divisions either. So we do that a lot in underground garages or, you know, things that, you know, that are commercial that we don't need to finish. That's the type of application we typically would use.
31: Right. And being at 28, it's 28 by 28, the foundation wall set with a small bump out for a bedroom, 12 by 12. I'm definitely better off getting someone to come and spray with the proper machines and everything versus buying the packs at like Home Depot or whatever, because I probably go through 20 of them, right?
12: It's going to cost you a lot more, for sure. And then you're not going to get to the ignifuge either, so that you can't buy that kit.
31: Right.
12: So
31: a lot of the guys who spray the spray foam, do they offer that service as well, you think? Or?
12: A lot of them do. A lot of them do, because a lot of them do. So that's a great question, and I would actually ask them because it's another machine.
31: Yeah.
12: So just make sure that, you know, you get the same guys to do both at the same time.
31: Well,
12: it will be a lot cheaper.
31: If they're there, might as well have them do both at the same time if I can.
12: 100%. 100% for sure.
31: Okay, that's great. Fantastic. Thank you so much, Walter. Thank you, Sue. Appreciate
16: that. All right, Tony. Thanks for the call. 514-790-0800. But we're going to go right now to Jimmy in the booth because Jimmy has a question for you, Walter, about windows.
0: Absolutely, Walter. My mother's trying to change some windows upstairs at her house. So she got a quote for 4 aluminum windows and 4 hybrid windows. And when I did a quick look at Google, it said that aluminum windows would be about 20% more expensive than hybrid. And then when we got the quotes, it turns out that hybrid is 10% more expensive than aluminum. So I'm not sure what is what.
12: And that's where Dr. Google can sometimes go wrong.
16: What? Dr. Google really? Makes mistakes?
0: Is that possible?
16: Obviously. Yeah. She's a man.
12: So.
16: Sorry.
12: So the, just to kind of identify the difference. Now, usually hybrid windows would be more energy efficient than aluminum, just to start with that. And it's two different it's two different products that, you know, the exterior will be one product and then the interior will mm-hmm. be another. And that's for more for conductivity purposes. So you'll have PVC aluminum, or you could have PVC wood or aluminum wood, any combination of two materials. So the fact of the matter, hybrid is more expensive. And in this case, we're going to go against Google's opinion, and we're going to say Google is wrong. That's not the first time, unfortunately. And that's why we have to be very careful from what we read on the net.
16: But which is better, though, Walter?
12: Hybrid is better all day long. I mean, there are... Again, there are other factors. You know, how many are we double glazed, triple glazed, low E argon? Is there robotic welding? So there are other questions to ask. But typically, hybrid have proven to be a better product for conductivity of the frame itself. Now, as far as the seal for the windows, it does not make a difference. So the R rating there will be the same. But as far as the heat or the cold escaping from the frame itself, hybrid would be a better option for sure.
0: Thank you very much, Walter. And my mother thanks you as well. She's just made the decision.
12: My pleasure.
16: What do you know about double glazing and triple glazing and all that stuff?
0: I don't know what that is.
12: One of the things you told me you were...
0: It's a residence. It's not like a company. It's okay. Not like right here, this is not a residence. We have like company windows, which are bulletproof.
12: But you are not like by the water or anything?
0: No, we're not by the water.
12: Okay,
0: no.
12: So triple glaze might be an overkill in a situation where you don't have a wind tunnel and you don't want to maybe spend that money. What you need to make sure that you are Energy Star rated.
0: Yes, that is Energy Star rated.
12: Yeah, if it's Energy Star rated, that will make you eligible to subventions. And you are insured that it's a good quality window for energy. Beside that, really, I would not invest more money in any more bells and whistles unless, you know, again, it's in a wind tunnel, in a farm, by a lake or anything
16: okay.
12: like that.
16: Okay, because thank windows is one of those things that you can, that there is such a bewildering array of things at the bottom end and at the top end. And is it worth spending a lot of money on windows? Like one of the big, you know, brands, I want to say Marvin, which is the super expensive ones, but I know there's Maître Québec aussi. But I guess that's more for looks.
12: Well, I mean, yeah, for sure. I mean, the higher end window, there's a curb appeal to it. So there is something to be said about an investment on how your home looks. So without a shadow of a doubt, and you know, not, again, some of the cheaper windows will not even give you the energy rating that you actually need with our crazy weather here. Mm-hmm. So
16: look for energy rating first. Well, price first.
12: Look and price. I always combine the two because it's about the curb appeal of your house.
16: Yes, of course.
12: If something looks cheap and flimsy, it's not going to give you that look that you're looking for either.
16: So. No, and windows last how long?
12: They're supposed to last you, a good window is supposed to last you a lifetime. I mean, some of the window manufacturers that are good ones give you a lifetime warranty.
16: Really?
12: Correct.
16: Oh, wow. I thought you were going to say like 25 years.
12: No.
16: Okay.
12: Well, I mean,
16: again,
12: some last you 5 years, but
16: All right. That's
12: another subject for another day.
16: Okay. Yes, you're right, Walter. We hear the music. That's all the time we have left today. Thank you so much for all your questions. Thank you for listening. And thank you, Walter. And let's remind everybody about the Ask Walter button.
12: Yes, the Ask Walter button. For anybody who couldn't get through, I will make sure to take some time and answer your questions on our website.
16: Okay, and we'll be back with Walter next weekend. Bye-bye.
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10: Good morning, it's 10 o'clock. I'm Dario DeFelice with your CTV News Update. 18 degrees downtown, your full forecast coming up in minutes. Here's what's making news right now. Two people arrested after a dispute outside an apartment building. A Quebec man reaches a settlement after a wrongful double murder conviction. And a Montreal health worker says more people are willing to seek treatment for Ebola. From the CJAD 800 Traffic Center, we are seeing some volume on the outbound side of the Champlain Bridge. Traffic backs up starting at Nuns Island. There are delays on both approaches to the LaFontaine Tunnel. Traffic backing to Sherbrooke in Montreal. It is very busy on DeCary North. Traffic starts at about Jean Talon, backing all the way to Côte-Saint-Luke. And in Boisbriand, there are delays on the 640 West as you make your way to the 15. Traffic backing to Boulevard de Gaulle, and the outbound Mercier Bridge is down to one lane until Monday at 5 a.m. Drivers are being warned about traffic in that area. In the news, Montreal police are investigating a stabbing in Verdun early this morning. Around 4:15 a.m., officers responded to a 911 call about a dispute inside an apartment on Riel Street near Wellington. This is police spokesperson Jeanne Douin.
13: Upon arrival, police officers located an injured man outside the apartment building, and based on information gathered at the scene, the man was placed under arrest.
10: The 40-year-old man suffered injuries to his upper body that appear to have been caused by a sharp object. Meantime, a 40-year-old woman was also found inside the apartment and was arrested for assault with a weapon. The investigation is ongoing. An 83-year-old Quebec man who was wrongly convicted of a double murder more than 40 years ago has reached a settlement with the Quebec government and the city of Montreal. CTV's Angela McKenzie has details.
14: Claude Paquin spent 18 years behind bars after he was convicted for the 1978 murders of two people. After Paquin was granted parole in 2008, he spent a decade putting together a legal case and requested a retrial, pointing out the main reason for his conviction was the word of a paid police informant who wrote a book that contradicted part of his testimony. 2 years ago, the Crown decided not to put Paquin on trial again, and he filed a lawsuit asking for compensation for a life wrongly spent in prison.
10: The settlement amount remains confidential, but La Presse is reporting it is more than $20 million. Lawyers say the agreement allows all parties to avoid a lengthy trial and helps Paquet move forward. A Montreal health worker with Doctors Without Borders says the community response to an Ebola outbreak in the Democratic Republic of Congo has been positive, with more people willing to seek treatment. Mylène Ratel says concerns about going to treatment centers have eased as people have become more aware of Ebola and the healthcare available.
1: I think people were more aware. They perceived better the health care related to Ebola. So it started to be more accepted to go directly to the treatment center, and the worries about going to the treatment center decreased.
10: However, Ratel says that progress is not translating into fewer cases. She says cases continue to increase, meaning the rate of transmission is also up. And just coming into our newsroom now, a second powerful earthquake struck Indonesia this morning. The 6.9 magnitude quake follows a larger 7.7 earthquake earlier today. At least 38 people are confirmed dead, and officials report that number is expected to rise. ABC's Lama Hassan reports from the foreign desk.
2: 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You can see them running for safety and hear them screaming. Some even streaming out on motorbikes moving inland after a tsunami warning was issued. It was later lifted. The massive quake and a number of aftershocks shaking buildings, collapsing several homes and causing concrete blocks to break off onto passengers waiting to board a ferry.
10: 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It will be sunny throughout the day with a high of 24 that will feel like 26. Clear skies tonight with a low of 13. A mix of sun and cloud tomorrow with rain in the evening, a high of 24 that will feel like 27. And rain is once again in the forecast on Monday with a high of 24. Right now it is sunny and 18 degrees downtown. 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

0: And a good Saturday morning to you, one and all. 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That puts you in the driver's seat here this morning on the CJAD Car Show. How is your car running? Is it making it through the bizarre summer season? I mean, the potholes are still there. Some of them are pretty ferocious. Still working on Notre Dame. I saw the Blues were out there today, blocked one of the lanes because they were putting a humongous patch in. So good morning to Montreal's Blues. Thank you very much for doing what you can to fill up all the holes on those streets. Potholes, yeah, potholes. It's not like, you know, we can just go and fix a pothole. It's just like, well, this is a municipal. This is a provincial. This is federal. I'm like, ugh. Everybody just get on board. Get on board. Instead of just filling them, let's just fix the underlying problems. But, you know, too many levels of government to get mixed into these projects. But then again, it's our cars that seem to take the beating on it all, right? Blown out wheels, blown out tires, damaged wheels, front end suspensions, fillings in my teeth. Well, how is your car going this summer? Is the heat taking its toll on it? Are the brakes squealing? I hear a lot of squealing brakes out there because temperature does affect brake systems. What about the cooling system on your car? You know, years ago we had actual temperature gauges on a car, you know, like a little gauge either on your dashboard, near the fuel, you would see temp. But so much has changed that you don't necessarily have a temperature gauge anymore. Sometimes you have the little lines. Sometimes you might have to scroll a screen. And then sometimes you just don't have one at all. And you're like, uh-oh, I like a gauge. I don't know. I guess I'm just too old school. I like to see what's happening with my car. You know, a fuel gauge going up and down is great. You know, you have the, now you got the lights with the miles to the end of the line type thing. A good temperature gauge. Temperature is important with a machine. Temperature is important. It's critical for a machine. If you can't really see that, you're sort of like on a wing and a prayer. If, you know, the car starts acting bizarre, a light comes on, and when the light comes on, it's usually too late. So because of modern cars lacking all those, you know, analog gauges or even a digital gauge, I'll take a digital gauge at this point, you're left with what we call, everybody loves to call them, the idiot lights on the Christmas tree. Well, if a light comes on your dash, make it simple. You drive in your car on a road, you get to come to a red light, you stop, right? Yellow is cautionary, green is go. So on your car's dashboard, if you see a red light come on, that's not, okay, I'm going to drive, I'm going to get on the Metropolitan, I'm going to get in traffic, and I'm going to head home. No, that's pull your car over to the side of the road safely and see what's going on. Stop the car, let it cool down, something like that, depending on what your red light is. It's a stop light. And too many people just keep driving. Yellow light, it's a warning you system. I'm warning you that there's something that's not right and I'm trying to fix it, but I can't. So therefore I'm letting you know not to be ignored. You know what? If you're going to ignore the light and something worse goes on, you won't know because the light, you've ignored it. But if you look at the light, okay, I got a light on a dash. I go to a garage. I get it diagnosed. I know what the problem is. Now you can make the choice. Now it becomes up to you. It's like, do I fix it, knowing what the problem is, or do I not fix it? That becomes your choice. But at least get informed as to what the problem is. Too often people think that the car still runs great, so why bother with a check engine light? Well, when the yellow check engine or amber light comes on, it's most of the time going to be affecting your car's air fuel ratio. And that affects your emissions, which affects your catalytic converter. Now, again, there could be people saying, well, the car runs fine. Why bother? Okay, maybe I'll put a little more gas in the car. I don't want to deal with it. But if you have a catalytic converter, and on today's cars, you have 2, 4, 6, each one has its job to do. So if your catalytic converter is now under stress, well, not only do your tailpipe emissions go wanky, which is bad for the environment, but the catalytic converter, that chemical factory, doesn't operate at the temperature it's supposed to, can't do its job, and lots of times it can go defective. You've got blanketed ones, you've got glass pack type, and the protective material that's part of this chemical factory degrades if it's not running properly, the vehicle. Antifreeze that's getting into the exhaust system will kill a catalytic converter. Overconsumption of oil will kill a catalytic converter. And when they go defective, they're not bringing it back, which means you have to replace it. And if you have to replace it, then you're going to cry because those things are really expensive. And if you don't have them, then you don't have a properly running car. And that can cost you even more money down the line. Because they're so technical, so electronic today. You know, you sneeze and it's telling you a story. So we really have to look at the electronic system of our car when we're, you know, we're out and about and we're driving and a light comes on. We need to pay attention to it. We need to have someone have it checked. And then they need to explain it to you in a language that you can understand so that you can make the decision. Do I fix it knowing that this can happen, or do I not fix it? You know, it's your choice at the end of the day. It's your car. It's your money. But at least know what you're getting yourself into. I always like people to understand first. And then if you choose not to do that afterwards, then that's on you. That's your decision. You don't want to fix the catalytic converter. You don't want to fix the problem for the catalytic converter. That's on you. That's your business. But I'll tell you one thing. A catalytic converter does not go defective for no reason. So if you have a catalytic converter that's gone and you slap another one on without finding out what happened to the first one, you're going to find yourself in the same boat. Could be 6 months, could be a year, but you're going to find yourself in the same boat if you have a dead catalytic converter and you haven't found out the reason why it went defective. You ready to talk about your car? Maybe your car is doing okay. You just want some preventative maintenance, and that's a good thing to do as well. Or perhaps you are in between. You're not quite sure what to do with the car. Maybe you've gotten a large repair bill and you're not sure how to break it down to fit your budget. Give me a call. 514-790-0800. 514-790-0800. 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But first, we're going to take a short break here on the CJD Car Show and come back with your calls in just a few moments.
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0: CJD time, and it's time to talk to you about your car. What's happening with your vehicle? Bumps, rattles, you know, you pull away from the curb, you get a little zing, zing, zing, zing, zing that follows you, or maybe you're coming to a stop and the brake pedal starts thumping towards you, or perhaps it's when you're cornering, you notice there's a strange noise, maybe a tapping noise, a knocking noise, a grind that wasn't there before, and all of a sudden it showed up. 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My name is Lisa Christensen. 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Hi, Dimitri.
1: Good morning, Lisa.
0: What can I do for you?
1: No, I have your opinion about electric or hybrid.
0: Yeah.
1: Which one is you recommend?
0: Why is your friend looking at a electric or hybrid? What are their needs?
1: Well, it's for me.
0: Oh, it's for you.
1: Locally, you know, just go here and there, do about 5,000-6,000 kilometers a year.
0: Oh, so you do a lot of here and there. No, it's just because if you did a little here and there, it wouldn't be that much mileage, but it shows that you're actually, you know, using the vehicle a little bit. Do you live in a condo or an apartment building?
1: No, in a house.
0: Okay, because that is something that people listening at home need to check now. When you want to purchase an electric or hybrid vehicle, specifically electric, you need to check with your condo if they allow it, and you need to check with your insurance company to see if they'll insure the car in an underground parking nowadays. It seems problematic, yeah.
1: It's a house.
0: Okay, so then you have a place, a driveway, I'm guessing, that you could plug in a car. Is that correct?
1: Yes.
0: Okay. Well, look, there's pros and cons with both of your choices. And like an electric vehicle, you know, obviously one of the pros are you got very low running costs because, you know, electricity is still cheaper than gas. There's less maintenance because you have, you know, less moving parts. There's no real oil changes there, right? You know, you got instant acceleration. It's quiet except for that electric vehicle hum that we hear when you're outside the vehicle. I mean, you can wake up to a full tank of gas every day because, hey, you plugged it in at the night before, right? Some of the things that are not favorable for the EV is like, you know, it's obviously a higher price. You know, you're going to put out a lot more money in the beginning. If you're going for a trip with the car, you have to be sure of where you could charge the car. So that's a little bit more inconvenient. And in the cold weather, though, you have to understand that the cold weather, the batteries of electric cars have to be at a certain temperature. So when it gets colder outside, the system needs to provide heat for the battery. So you will actually lose charging limitation, charging ability. It'll go down. Instead of always charge at 80, you might see it go down to 75 or 70, depending on the temperature, because its job is to keep that battery at a certain temperature. So that's a possibility. The driving range would be different in the winter, okay? And again, it's not a problem for you, but for people who live in a condo or an apartment, then you may have a place where you're not able to charge it. That's one. So when, if you're looking at like a hybrid, I drive a hybrid. I love my hybrid because I like the flexibility of not plugging in. Okay. So, you know, I don't have to plug in. It's cheaper to buy up front usually than an electric vehicle. If you're looking at a hybrid, I get great fuel economy. I'm like $600 for a tank of 40 liters, $600 kilometers approximately and more with, a full tank of gas, which is about 40 liters. And, my Toyota product is like proven reliability. I'm very satisfied with that product. Now, of course, it still uses gas. And it's a little more complex of a system when you combine like a gas engine with an electric motor. And the savings, well, it's like, obviously it's less savings than you would with an electric vehicle because, you know, the long-term fuel, well, I'm saving on gasoline, but I'm still using gasoline. So compared to a full electric vehicle. So that's pretty much what I tell you as far as my opinion goes. It's really going to come down to, what do you enjoy driving the most? You need to road test both of them. You need to park. You need to, you know, see out the windows well, look over your shoulder, feel the car and get your level of comfort. Are you looking at specific ones?
1: Yeah, I ordered the CHR, the Toyota.
0: Okay, so you've already ordered the car.
1: Yes.
0: Okay, so my opinion doesn't matter. You've already ordered it.
1: Yeah, but I don't have to buy it.
0: Oh, okay. So you bought a Honda product?
1: No, Toyota.
0: I didn't hear. What kind of model did you purchase?
1: CHR.
0: Oh, okay, okay, okay. I enjoy my Toyota hybrid, so I'm a little biased. But did you test the car? Have you driven an EV complete? Have you driven the hybrid?
1: Well, I drive it around the block. You know, the test driving.
0: Did you go on the highway?
1: No.
0: You see, and again, Dimitri, I don't necessarily blame you for this. I'm just saying that when you're going to buy a vehicle, whether it's any kind of vehicle, you really need to go, like you did, around the block, but you also need to go on highway driving to see how the car performs and handles for your comfort level. You definitely got to do drive like. So anyway, it's there. It's coming in. You should still try, you know, driving some vehicles around the block, because if you're not tied to purchasing that car, you should try and drive on the highway and try and drive in the city with the EV and the electric one and EV and the hybrid one, really for the feel. I like the pickup I have. Maybe for you, you're just going around your neighborhood. You're going to be happy with a total EV vehicle. But I would still make sure I drove it. So I gave you the pros and cons, and the rest is up to you.
1: And there is a volume. It's not much.
0: What do you mean is there volume?
1: There is a value.
0: Well, you're not reselling it. You're keeping it probably for the next 5 years, right?
1: Yes.
0: Yeah,
1: after that, it's only worth $14,000 to buy it.
0: Yeah, but now you're not buying a car. You're leasing a car?
1: Leasing, yes.
0: Okay. Never buy the leased car because it ends up costing you a lot more at the end of the deal.
1: Yes, I know.
0: So buy it outright. Or give it back and let it go and take something else. All right, Dimitri, got to move along. But thank you very much for your call this morning here on the CJD Car Show. Let's go and speak to Emma. Hi, Emma.
2: Oh, hi, Lisa. Good morning.
0: Good morning, dear.
2: I have a 2017 Subaru Impreza, and she's only 21,000 kilometers.
0: And you rust treat it?
2: I have it rust-proofed originally when I purchased it by the dealer, yes.
0: Okay, but you haven't rust-proofed it since.

0: car. It's been perfect for me. I don't do any kilometers. So,
1: okay.
0: They changed the tires, the back brakes.
1: Yeah, because they get rotted out or they rusted out on you, right?
0: Yeah. They said they needed to change, so I changed that.
1: Yeah.
0: And then nothing else. I go just for the regular change of oil once a year because it's a synthetic oil and I don't do a lot of mileage. And I changed the tires. I'm wondering, Lisa, you said I should get it rust proof.
1: Well, you should be rust. I don't know what kind of rust proofing you put on the car. Do you?
0: No, whatever they put.
1: So you should ask them. You might even have the name or the product or the warranty for the rust proofing with your papers.
0: I think it was 10. Is it possible if I remember correctly?
1: Anything is possible, but you need to look at the papers that you have that when you got the car, because I guarantee you they slipped in a paper that talked about the rust proofing.
0: Yes, you're right. Right.
1: So
0: I have it.
1: You want to look at something that is grease or oil based rust proofing, something that will keep soft, something that will sweat and move around, so that it gets into those little cracks and crevices. You don't want something that sticks, dries up, and doesn't. It gets a little crack and water can get in.
0: Okay. So besides that, my garage, the guy, he tells me there's nothing else for me. That's
1: good. That's so fantastic. Why don't you just get it to have a good car wash done to it and have the paint sealed with a good coat of wax?
0: Yeah, that I do in the later on for the winter.
1: That's it. So, you know what? There really is nothing else for you, my dear.
0: No. Good. Excellent. I just wanted to have your expertise. Thank you.
1: You're
0: so much,
1: Lisa.
0: Enjoy
1: your car.
0: Thank you.
1: Bye-bye.
0: Bye.
1: Bye-bye. Let's go and take another rust proofing call. Let's go speak to Aniko. Hi.
2: Yes, this is another rust proofing question.
1: Good.
2: Well, I bought a year ago a used Lexus 350 GS from a neighbor.
1: Okay, that's okay.
2: This car has never been rust proofed since they bought it because it spent its winters in Florida.
1: Oh, so they have the salt instead on the outside of the car instead of under the car.
2: Now, my question is, I used to have a Corolla for 17 years, and I did rust-proof it, but my brother has a Lexus, and again, he bought it used, and he said he had it rust-proofed in Ottawa by the dealer that always did
1: sold it,
2: his car, and that it destroyed the insulation around the door, the one that you see.
1: I know exactly what you're talking about, and I'm really glad that you brought this issue up, because that is something that we see when rust proofing is not done correctly. And that's, I'm really happy to hear you calling in today, and I want people to curl up closer to the phone, because when you put just anything under a car, and you just spray like you've lost your mind and it looks like someone threw up underneath the car. That happens when you get into rust, into bushings that are not supposed to be contaminated with oil, or like your brother, the seal on the door got contaminated and it swells it up, and that's a problem. So I would still rust proof that car that you're driving, Aniko. But what I would do is I would go to a place like either Barry's or Crown with a K, because they use an environmentally friendly product. They drill holes, but they use heat sensitive drill bits and they treat the holes. And I would definitely have that car rust treated, but be careful of going to funny little places that offer a cheap deal, because cheap deal can end up causing you a problem. You go to a rust proofer like the ones I mentioned, and they know where to go and where not to go.
2: And so what about Metropolitan, which CAA recommends?
1: That could be another one as well. But now that you've had this conversation with me, you can go in and ask them. You don't have to go, you don't have to go in right then and then to do it, but go in and ask them the questions. Tell them, listen, my brother had his car, not by you guys. You want to be fair. He had it done somewhere and all the door sales swelled. How do you prevent that from happening to my car? Do not be afraid to question your service provider if you're not sure about something. Ask if you drill holes. Do you use heat-sensitive drill bits? Do you treat the hole? When you spray, is it going to make a mess all over my driveway? Is it going to drip down and be a mess?
2: Well, I know one thing that my brother came to see.

0: me at my cottage.
1: And made a mess.
0: Summer, and drove over some plants. They were coated with oil.
1: Exactly, and that's the reason why his doors probably seals are all gone. But you can go ahead and mention that to whomever you choose and get your answers, and then walk away and think about it, and then make the choice if you want a Metropolitan Crown or Barry's or whomever you decide. But make sure you ask those questions. Good luck, and thank you very much for the call. It's 10:31 CJD time, and we have to head over for a CTV News update.
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3: Good morning. 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I'm Dario DiFelice with a CTV News update. A 5-year-old child has died after drowning in a residential swimming pool in Drummondville. Emergency crews were called last night after the child was found unresponsive in the water. Paramedics attempted CPR and brought the child to the hospital, where the death was confirmed. A visitation and funeral will be held next week for the late jazz legend Oliver Jones. Jones died on July 23rd at the age of 91. The internationally renowned pianist will lie in repose at Montreal City Hall Wednesday afternoon. And at least 38 people are dead after a powerful 7.7 magnitude earthquake struck off the coast of Indonesia. Authorities say the quake caused buildings and homes to collapse. For more news, including Rolex suing a Quebec jewelry store owner, at ctvnewsmontreal.ca. And with the latest from the CJAD 800 Traffic Center, it is busy on DeCary North. Traffic starts at about Jean Talon, backing all the way to Côte Saint-Luc. There are delays on both approaches to the Lafontaine Tunnel, traffic backing to Sherbrooke in Montreal. And we are seeing some volume on the outbound side of the Champlain Bridge. The backup starts at about Nuns Island. And keep in mind, Highway 20 East, the Jean Lesage autoroute on the South Shore, that will be closed all weekend between De Monterville and the next exit until Monday at 5 a.m. Taking a look at your Dormez-vous weather, it will be sunny throughout the day with a high of 24 that will feel like 26. Clear skies tonight with a low of 13. A mix of sun and cloud tomorrow with rain in the evening, a high of 24 that will feel like 27. And rain in the forecast for Monday with a high of 24. Right now it is 18 degrees downtown. Your next CTV News update is at 11 o'clock.
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0: 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So give me a call at 514-790-0800. 514-790-0800. Let's talk to you about your car. And that's what we're going to do right now with Sandra. Hi, Sandra.
1: Hi, Lisa.
0: Hi, tell me about your car.
1: So I have a 2022 Buick Encore GX. I drive it every day to work and back. What happened was the last week or 2 weeks ago, it would tell me my car would say shift to park. So, I would have to turn it back on, turn it off, turn it back on until it stopped. So I was on my way to work on the highway, and then the engine, a light came on and said engine overheating, turn off air.
0: Yes.
1: And then it said idle engine.
0: Yes.
1: So I managed to get it to the workplace. I was going very slow and it stopped. It was beeping.
0: Yes.
1: I called the dealer. They said to bring it in. And now they say that they put it on a diagnosis.
0: Yes.
1: And it said that the coolant control valve and pressure cap need to be replaced.
0: Okay.
1: And that's going to cost me over $2,000.
0: Okay.
1: And it's only a 4-year-old car. Is this like normal? And I'm wondering if shift to park had anything to do with that.
0: The car overheated. Shift to park?
1: Yeah.
0: What would you think that that has to...
1: Well, because when I pulled the car over,
0: yes,
1: the car was running.
0: Oh, sorry, I lost you there. Oh, my goodness, you hung up the phone. Okay, listen, give me a call back because for some reason it looks like you hung up the phone. And if we're going to talk about your Buick Encore, I'm going to need you to give me a call back at 514-790-0800. But while we are waiting for her to give us a call back, Jimmy, do we have... yes, we do. I have a little special announcement. It's not a big announcement, don't get me wrong. But when I came across it, I thought, huh, that fits, and I really wanted to share it. So can I say good morning to Sam?
2: Hi.
0: Hi, Sam. How are you?
2: Good. I'm at work.
0: Good. You're at work. And then that is Patisserie Saint-Martin in Laval, right?
2: That's right. Patisserie Saint-Martin in Laval.
0: Now, I met you, and you don't even remember, at Patisserie Saint-Martin when you were in RDP. And now It's became Dolce Sapore. But you are you've got a little something. You're always at all the community events. You're not public. You don't make a big show of being there, but you donate a lot to the communities. And one of them is to the Club Optimist in RDP. And when I heard that you're doing this car show, I said, what a good fit for my show. So, Sam, can you tell me, what are you doing tomorrow? If the weather holds.
2: Well, we were started by a joke because I bought a car 50 years ago.
0: What kind of car did you buy?
2: It's a Trans Am.
0: Okay, well, give us a little. What year? What is it?
2: Since 76.
0: Okay.
2: Since it's 50 years old, everybody was joke, you're going to make a party? And from a joke, we ended up to make this car show and a family, friends get together.
0: Mm-hmm.
2: And instead of bringing me a gift, I said, let's give a gift to the church, which they need that... La Church La Réparation in Pointe-aux-Trembles.
0: Yes. So La Chapelle de la Réparation in Pointe-aux-Trembles has the most huge parking lot.
2: There's even a Padre Pio section. I know because the Italians had...
0: Absolutely. Everybody in RDP knows about the Chapelle more than I think regular people would because of the salary they have for Padre Pio, but also because there's the 350-something-year-old oak tree that is standing. It's the oldest tree on the island of Montreal. And it's a great location for what you want to do. So tomorrow you're planning on having a car show, right?
2: Unless it gets rained out. But mm-hmm. It looks like the rain is only going to start after 8. So we're going to go for it. So
0: how many cars are you expecting?
2: Well, most of the people, I didn't announce it big. I just
0: put it on Facebook.
2: Friends and family that I know that have cars.
0: Mm-hmm.
2: A club that we sometimes see. We should have about 50 cars, I think.
0: So it's not a little tiny show. You have about 50 cars is a nice of show.
2: 40 and 50, yes.
0: So what kind of cars are you expecting?
2: Well, older cars, maybe a Ferraris, a lot of muscle cars.
0: Oh.
2: There's even a group of Latinos. They have those jumping cars there.
0: Oh, you're kidding. So
2: yeah.
0: You're going to have something for everybody.
2: Yeah, a bit to make everybody happy, I guess.
0: Very nice. So, Sam, what time do you think you're going to start the car show?
2: Well, the cars are going to come in at 3, and then we're going to start. We're giving free cannolis.
0: Ooh.
2: To all the people.
0: Oh, nice.
2: We're going to be selling sausage, and the money we make, we give to the for the church.
0: Mm-hmm.
2: And I have another truck that's 50 years old. It's a fire truck, which is going to make pizza.
0: Oh, yes, I know that one. He also is part of the RDP community. We see him at a lot of events.
2: That's right. It's a lot of RDP. I live in RDP, too. I live on near Saint-Jean and the end of the island.
0: No, that's perfect because I'm an RDP girl as well. So tell me something, Sam. First of all, Sam, what's your last name?
2: Musumeci.
0: Sam Musumeci. We will see you tomorrow at the Chapelle de la Réparation, somewhere between 3 and 4 o'clock, to have a good look, strong look at all those beautiful vehicles that you're getting.
2: Well, the cars are coming between 3 and 4, but then the people are invited from 4 to 8. But I think by 7, we should start packing because in case the rain comes for 8 o'clock.
0: Well, it sounds like a great day, and I'm really glad. I can't wait to see all the cars. Thank you so much for taking the time, Sam, to share your car show with us.
2: Thank you very much.
0: Have a good one. Bye-bye. I always love it when it's community. Community is, for me, big one. And here's just a regular guy in the community. And he's putting together a show, and he's going to make a donation. So if you want to take the kids out, and or you just want to go out and just peruse, it's nice when you get car shows together. Most famous one for me in Montreal has always been the Julep, right? But there are lots of groups that get together and show, expose their cars. And here's just another great example. So tomorrow around 4 o'clock, Chapelle de la Réparation, you can't miss it. It's the same site as Padre Pie reception that they have there, the little hall. So we hope to all see you there. Let's go back to the phone lines this morning on the CJD Car Show at 514-790-0800. Let's see if we got our girl back. Hi.
1: Hi.
0: We lost you. So you had the 2022 Buick Encore.
1: Yes.
0: And you were having a problem where the light came on because it was overheating, and now you're being given a $4,000 bill. Now, what was the part that they wanted to change again?
1: They want to change the coolant control valve and the pressure cap, and they say that in order to do that, they have to take the front bumper off.
0: Ah.
1: And then the shift to park, that's another thing, but that one is also, it's on a bulletin, but they're not going to pay for that, and I'm 6,000 kilometers over the warranty.
0: Okay, so here's where 6,000 kilometers over the warranty. It is a 2022, but 6,000 kilometers. Have you always serviced your car at the dealer?
1: Yes.
0: So I would really, really sit down with a service manager and talk about goodwill. That's something that we ask for our dealer when we have a client that's been, you know, religiously coming back to us, has done their servicing by us, and
1: I did write that in an email, and I have not been responded back to yet.
0: Okay, so you take a copy of the email and you go speak with the service manager and say, listen, I would rather have you do the job. Okay, but I'm not, you know, you have to work with me as far as goodwill. The car is not abused. The car was here for maintenance. I'm 6,000 kilometers, like less than one oil change over warranty, and then I have a major repair. I think that we could work together because, you know, if let them cover something or get them to get the manufacturer to cover something.
1: Exactly.
0: Okay, we always ask for a goodwill in your case.
1: Right.
0: But the coolant control valve, there's no service bulletin on that?
1: They say no.
0: Okay.
1: The only bulletin on that is the shift to park.
0: Okay. And what did they say the reason was the coolant control valve is defective?
1: They didn't say. They just gave me, they wrote coolant control. Like, I didn't get the diagnosis papers, so I don't know. This was just a quote.
0: Okay, so you will want to get the explanation for why they feel that this valve is defective on a car with low mileage and low years. Is this something that they see frequent? You want to have a little bit more details before you just sign on the dotted line, and you want to talk to them about getting passed under warranty for goodwill.
1: Well, they do say that this happens in a lot of vehicles, but I mean, it's 4 years old.
0: Yeah, exactly. It's 4 years old. It's got the low mileage.
1: Yeah.
0: I would look into it a little bit more deeper, girl.
1: Okay.
0: All right. Good luck.
1: Okay. Thank you.
0: Thank you.
1: Bye-bye.
0: Bye. 446. I'm already on tomorrow's time. You know that for the show? Okay, 10:46 CJD time, and there's lots more of the CJD Car Show coming up in just a few moments.
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0: 1049, CJD time, and back to the phone lines we go here on the CJD Car Show. We're going to speak to Bruce. Hi, Bruce.
1: Hi, how are you?
0: You got a Ford pick-em-up truck, and it's an F-350. Is it a crew cab?
1: No, here's the thing. No, it's a Ford E-350.
0: Ah, an Econoline.
1: An Econoline,
0: yeah.
1: E-350.
0: Okay.
1: It's an 09.
0: Okay, I was all excited for a second, but it's okay. I like Ford trucks.
1: I'm sorry. I'll go out and get another car.
0: Thank you. What's up with this one?
1: So I had the brakes, the rear brakes replaced 2 months ago.
0: Right.
1: And they said the front brakes looked like brand new.
0: Okay.
1: It's a California car.
0: Okay.
1: So I brought it up here, and I drive back and forth every year. And it's making a moaning, groaning noise mm-hmm. if I turn left and hit the brakes.
0: Okay.
1: Now, it might not be used to the weather up here, and it might be complaining.
0: And people, before you start laughing at the call, I believe in that sort of thing, too. The car with the metal and this and that, it's not, I'm crazy. I agree with you.
1: The reason I'm calling is because you mentioned it at the beginning of your show, and I thought to myself, I should check this.
0: Yeah. So is it a 4.6 or 5.4?
1: It's a 5.4.
0: Yeah. Okay. So it's a Super Duty. So let me just ask you, when you turn, you feel like the vehicle dips because you're turning the corner. At that dip, that's where you kind of feel the groaning. Or is it like, the truck is basically stable. It's a slow turn around the corner and it's
1: exactly.
0: There.
1: And I'm getting that groan. Yeah.
0: Okay.
1: Now, sometimes I'm going downhill. Sometimes I'm going uphill.
0: Okay.
1: Because I'm pulling into an inclined driveway.
0: Okay. So I would be very interested because you didn't have the noise until they did the rear brakes. Is that correct?
1: I didn't have the noise until I got here.
0: Oh, okay, you got here.
1: And that was a little while ago.
0: Okay.
1: It was flying all the way across.
0: Okay, so how many kilometers? How long has this been going on?
1: Kilometers. Well, it's 80, I'm an American. It's 80,000 miles.
0: Miles, yeah, but 100.
1: So I guess, what was that, 40, 48?
0: Yeah. So let me ask you, how long has this noise been there?
1: 2 weeks.
0: 2 weeks. And is it getting progressively worse or is it staying steady?
1: Same steady.
0: Okay, so
1: not all the time.
0: Right, depending on temperature and depending on moisture content in the air. I would be curious to know that if it was in fact rust that had built up on an inner or outer edge of your brake disc.
1: It's an LA desert car. There's no rust.
0: No, but now you're here. We have had a lot of we've had a lot of water. No, but it could even be something as simple as a small stone got caught in. I mean, there's so many different things, but when it comes to a friction noise like you're talking about, when we look at the brakes, the first thing I'm looking for is there a piece of orange color, which we could call rust, that has now a shine to it? Because that would be the friction point that could be touching. I don't think you have a massive issue. I think you have something that is now needs to be cleaned, lubricated, and it just could be because you were just whatever it is. You traveled, you got here. Maybe it's temperature related, but it could just be that you arrived at that point where you now have a buildup of something there, brake dust, whatever, and it's causing that little friction noise. So the wheels take off and we look at it.
1: Okay.
0: And it's really visual because I'm looking for that shiny spot where it's touching when you're making that turn. A good road test with the mechanic should determine if it's really a brake groan or if it could be a bearing that's starting to go. Tell us, and you have to, you know, go for the road test with them. Say, I'm going to come with you. I want you to hear the noise that I'm hearing.
1: Okay. Back or discs, front or pads? Right.
0: No, if you brake disc with the brake pads on them, rear you could have drum brakes with shoes or brake linings.
1: So which do you think they would?
0: I'm thinking that you're telling me in the front, which would mean the brake disc system.
1: Yeah. Okay.
0: Because you're telling me that you feel it like that and like that, so I'm going to say that you know it's a front. But again, a good road test with the mechanic. To let them hear what you're hearing. Don't just say, take the keys and go. You want to go on the road test because you want to make sure they go into the condition that you experienced the problem in, okay?
1: Thank you very much. You have a great show.
0: Well, thank you so much, and enjoy our lovely weather here in Montreal. Park on high ground. Take care. Bye-bye.
1: Thank you. Bye.
0: Let's go and see if we can squeeze in another caller here. Let's go see what Muriel has to say. Hi, Muriel. Muriel?
2: Hello?
0: Hello. Do I have Muriel?
2: Hi. Yes. Hi.
0: Murray. Oh, hi. Good. So go ahead, Murray. Tell me about your car.
2: Yeah, I have a 2025 Honda CR-V Sports.
0: Yes.
2: So I went for the regular maintenance, and the dealership asked me to do the differential oil have to change.
0: Okay.
2: It's normal, only for 14,000 kilometers.
0: Well, is this all-wheel drive or a front-wheel drive?
2: All-wheel drive.
0: Okay. And if you obviously have the owner's manual?
2: Yes, but it doesn't say anything about the differentials.
0: So my question for them would be, why are you requesting a service that is not listed in my maintenance control guide?
2: Yeah, then I asked, I don't need to do that. Then that if you refuse to do that, then your warranty, something will happen. We doesn't cover the warranty.
0: Okay, but they have to, are you sure they're not telling you transmission oil and not?
2: No, differential oil.
0: Differential oil. I mean, what number of the service are you using? Service 1, service 2, service 6, service 7? Well, I mean, which service 1 are you on?
2: Service 2.
0: Service 2. And they're asking for that to be done.
2: Yeah. And they do the brake inspection also. They clean the brakes and everything.
0: Wow. Okay, yeah, but what's catching me is you're talking about a differential fluid and we're not talking about transmission fluid. And that's what's bothering me.
2: Differential oil.
0: Differential oil. I get it. But I'm not seeing where that comes into play. So, that's a tough one now because I know, of the maintenance schedule. That's why I asked you service 1, service 2, whatever, because I know about that. But the differential, I know we have problems with the Honda CR-V with differentials. I agree.
2: No. I don't have any problem. But
0: no,
2: they said
0: but that is a common problem on your vehicle.
2: Oh, no.
0: Yeah, it's a common problem. Yeah. Oh, so okay. Maybe the dealer has decided themselves that they're going to change the differential fluid more often. You know what? In your case, I think I would contact the manufacturer.
2: Okay.
0: And I would question them and say, in my service manual of my car, service number 2 requires this, this, and this, but my dealer is talking about a service that is not even listed in my car, and ask them about that.
2: Okay.
0: Because I know we have problems with them, but there's no service requirement for it. I'm wondering if they're trying to nip it in the bud early by doing an early servicing on the fluid, or is there a hidden service bulletin that I'm not aware of?
2: They told me after 50,000 kilometers, you have to change again.
0: See, that for me is transmission, and you're talking differential. So
2: yeah, differential,
0: I think I would definitely call the manufacturer on that one because I know that's transaxle that it has to be done frequently on those vehicles, but not differential. So you caught me. Can't answer that one. Really? We're out of time? Gee whiz, Jimmy. Wow. I do apologize to Danny and Diane. Sorry about that. I was hoping to get to your call. We ran out of time here on the CJD Car Show. It happens occasionally. But please do give me a call back next week and we can talk about Diane, your catalytic converter. And Danny, if you want to talk about rust proofing, depending on the rust proofing, well, is it annual or if it's every few years? It all depends on the product you're looking at. So my thanks to Jimmy G and Master Control pushing all the buttons and keeping me on the road. Thanks to Sam. Patisserie Saint-Martin Laval, who's doing a car show for free. 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But if there's 50 vehicles there, I'm going to be there because I want to see what those nice muscle cars look like. My name is Lisa Christensen. I'll be back next week with more of your cars and all of their problems. Drive safely, Montreal.
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7: Good morning, it's 11 o'clock. I'm Dario DeFelice with your CTV News Update. 19 degrees and sunny downtown. We'll have your full forecast coming up in minutes. Here's what's making news right now. Two people have been arrested after an alleged stabbing. Another push to get provincial party leaders talking to Anglophone voters. And Virginia State University says multiple people have been shot on its campus. From the CJAD 800 Traffic Center, it is starting to get busy around the city. We are seeing delays in Ilperot on Highway 20 near the Gallipoe Bridge on both sides. We're getting reports that the traffic lights are down in the area. We're seeing a slight slowdown on the Met West between Saint-Michel and Vio. We are seeing delays on the outbound side of the Champlain Bridge. Traffic backs up starting at De La Vérendrye. There are delays on both approaches to the La Fontaine Tunnel. Traffic backing to Beaubien in Montreal. It is very busy on Dakary North. Traffic starts at Jean Talon and goes all the way to Côte-Saint-Luc. And in Boisbriand, there is a problem on the 640 West as you make your way to the 15. Traffic backing to Boulevard de la Gaule. In the news, a 40-year-old man is recovering after being assaulted with a blunt object in Verdun early this morning. Police were called to an apartment building on Riel Street near Wellington around 4:15 a.m. after reports of a dispute between a man and a woman. The man was found injured outside the building and was taken to hospital where he is now stable. A 40-year-old woman was arrested and was scheduled to be questioned by investigators. A temporary closure of the maternity unit at the St. Eustache Hospital is forcing some pregnant women in the Laurentians to change their birth plans. CTV's Angela McKenzie has more.
8: The obstetrics unit at St. Eustache Hospital closed for the first of two shutdowns this month. The maternity ward is closed until Monday and will face another three-day closure next weekend. Patients who are set to deliver babies will instead have to travel more than 30 kilometers to St. Jerome. Several hospitals in Quebec, including Granby, Alma, and elsewhere, have faced maternity ward closures this summer because of a lack of OBGYNs and trained nursing staff.
7: And the shortage is part of a broader problem affecting Quebec and the rest of Canada. One of Quebec's largest English language advocacy groups is making another push to get provincial party leaders talking to Anglophone voters ahead of the October election. With no planned English language leaders debate, the Quebec Community Groups Network is proposing alternatives. Director General Sylvia Martin-Laforge says the goal is to create a dialogue about the role and contributions of English-speaking Quebecers.
9: We would like to have the leaders, either one by one coming to visit with us, one by one, or together. What we feel is important is we have a dialogue. The English-speaking community has a dialogue with each of the leaders.
7: Martin Laforge says there has been discussions with party staff, but no commitment so far. Earlier this summer, the CAQ and Parti Québécois declined invitations for an English debate. At least 40 people are dead in Indonesia after a powerful earthquake that triggered landslides and generated a small tsunami.
10: The 7.7 magnitude quake struck just before 5 a.m. local time, toppling houses on Flores Island. More from Bill Cairns.
11: This is a big one. This is an area that's very vulnerable to tsunamis. This earthquake was shallow, too. The depth was only 6 miles. The more shallow the earthquake, typically they can produce bigger tsunamis. We know from the shake map and already pictures coming in that there's a lot of destruction and devastation.
10: Indonesia's National Disaster Management Agency said in a news conference 38 people have died in the quake and many others are injured. Rescue teams in the town of Maumere say they are still searching for possible survivors under the rubble. I'm Lisa Taylor.
7: Virginia State University says multiple people have been shot on its main campus. AP correspondent Donna Warder has an update.
12: Virginia State University says its main campus is on lockdown after multiple people were shot. A school statement says none of the injuries appear to be life-threatening and that there were multiple shooters. The school says the shooting happened near the university's quad annexes and that both campus and Chesterfield County Police are investigating. I'm Donna Water.
7: And the fifth edition of Montreal's Lasso Country Music Festival takes place this weekend at Parc Jean Drapeau.
13: Maybe I could die the happy man, yeah.
7: That is the sound of American singer Thomas Redd, who is headlining tonight. Other artists performing include John Party, Co Wetzel, and the band Perry. Tomorrow, festival goers can enjoy Mumford & Sons on the main stage in the evening, as well as Old Dominion earlier in the day, among others. 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Clear skies tonight with a low of 13. A mix of sun and cloud tomorrow with rain in the evening, a high of 24 that will feel like 27. And rain is in the forecast for Monday with a high of 24. Right now it is sunny and 19 degrees downtown. For all the news during the day, stream us on your smart speaker. Just say, play CJAD 800. 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
16: Welcome back to Unwind with Mandy on CJAD 800. For this segment, we're heading to Greece and specifically to the mountainous region of Mantinea in the Peloponnese, home to one of the country's most respected family wineries, Telepost Winery. It was founded in 1989 by winemaker Yiannis Telepost, and the estate helped revive this aromatic Greek variety, Moshke Filaro, producing very vibrant wines known for their floral aromas and crisp acidity. But I'm not the expert here. Right now to join us, we have Aris Telepos, who joins us all the way from Greece. Good morning, Aris. How are you today? Thanks for joining us.
17: Hi, Mandy. It's a great pleasure for me to join you.
16: Yeah, I'm so excited to speak to you. I love your family's wines. I've loved them for a long time. I've met your dad. He's such a character, great guy, amazing family. Thank you so much for joining us today. Super, super excited to chat with you. Now, before we talk about the wines themselves, I always love to start with the story behind the estate because every winery has its own history, its own journey. Can you tell us a little bit more of the history of Telepos Winery and how it first began?
17: Of course. First of all, thank you for your kind words. So it's a family winery, as you stated. The family was founded by my parents back in 1989. Actually, my dad, Yiannis, is from Cyprus. He grew up in Cyprus. And after the war, he left the island, mm-hmm. and he decided to study winemaking. He didn't have any connection to wine before that, but it's something that appealed to him back then. There was no tradition, especially in Cyprus back then. So he left. He came from a really poor family. He went to Burgundy, to Dijon.
16: Wow.
17: He studied winemaking there for a few years and worked with a lot of different producers through some wine labs as well. And then he decided to come to Greece for the first time, actually. Back then, the situation in Greece was very different from what it is now in the wine scene. There were only a few big companies. The focus was more on quantity, not quality. So he was one of this famous now in Greece generation of winemakers that most of them studied in France and then came back to Greece. They started working as consultant winemaker. And then at some point he decided to do his own thing. I should also tell you that when he came to Greece, he moved into different regions, some islands like Paros. And then he started working with a big winery at the time in the region of Mantinea, where we are now.
9: Okay.
17: My dad was very active. He also started another job. He started the small cooperage in Athens.
9: Okay.
17: So he was one of the first people that bought and imported, but also made oak barrels for wine aging in Greece.
9: Wow.
17: So that's how he started to gather some money. And so that his project could take off.
16: I love this story. I mean, just he was driven, I suppose, just by passion and decided that's something he wanted to do. And that's incredible. I love this so much. Okay, so your winery is located in one of Greece's, I would say, most unique wine regions, as you said, Mantinea, which many wine lovers may not be familiar with yet. Can you tell us where Mantinea is, where it's located, and what makes this region so special for growing grapes?
17: Yes, of course. So zoom out, we are in Peloponnese. Peloponnese is like a big kind of island in the south of Greece. Mm-hmm. And then in the center of Peloponnese, there is a big region called Arcadia, which the term might be known to many people. And one of the main sub-regions of Arcadia is Mantinea. Mantinea is really known for the grape growing and the wine making. And what is so special about Mantinea is it's unlike what most people would think about a Greek wine region. Because we are at a plateau, the whole area is at an elevation of 650 meters and higher. So it might look flat the first time you come by car, but there is actually a lot of elevation. So we are talking about a cooler, one of the coolest regions of Greece, with more of a continental climate rather than a Mediterranean, which means we have big diurnal rains between night and day. We have cold winters, and unlike most other places in Greece, we have enough rainfall, which, of course, the last few years has changed a little bit. But, yeah, it's a very special place. And it's the motherland of the local variety, which is called Moschofilero.
16: Yeah, that's what I wanted to ask you about. I guess I didn't pronounce it the perfect way, but Moschofilero. So, again, many people may not know a lot about this grape. What do you think makes it so special and why it's such a distinctive grape variety?
17: Moschofilero, even by the name in Greek, moscho means aromatic.
16: Okay.
17: So we are talking about a really aromatic variety. Actually, it's a pink grape. So that's why there are different kind of wines that can be made out of Moschofilero, from sparkling up to some even red vinification the last few years.
16: Yeah.
17: And also Moschofilero, we're not 100% sure, but we have some clues that it has been cultivated in the region from the ancient years. We have some mentions in texts about what was called the smoky vine. So they were talking about a wine made in a smoky color.
16: Okay.
17: Which we as Greeks would like to think of as the first rosé wine, because it really made a big impression to the people back then, because it was kind of a white wine from pink grapes. So the best belief right now is that it's the same variety that has been cultivated all these centuries. Moschofiller, as I told you, is very aromatic with high acidity. It's a variety that has a very distinctive character as well. It has a lot of terpenes. So for me, we get a lot of aromas like rose water, mm-hmm. or what we call lukumi. So it's very distinctive. It's not a variety that you would easily confuse with something else. It's mostly light to medium in body, but with very crisp acidity. And because of all these reasons, as I told you, we can make very different styles of wines.
16: Yeah, well, we're almost at a time here, sadly, but speaking of this grape, so there's a wine at the SAQ, 2024 vintage. It is the Mantegna Moschofiloro. I had this last week. First of all, in the glass, you can see that it has this kind of, I don't want to say salmon color. It's white, but it has this kind of shade of pink, the shade of something that I found really interesting. And then also, like, you take the aromatics of this wine is so beautiful. And it's everything that you said, you know, it's very aromatic. It's very crisp. It's very high in acidity, but it's so, so beautiful. It is such a beautiful wine. It's very different. So if anybody out there is looking for something unique and interesting to bring to a dinner party or your friend's house, this is the wine. Can you talk just a little bit about it? Let me check the price at the SAQ really quickly. It's so amazing.
17: Sure. It's a first label we ever made. It's the label that got us into the market. It's a very typical Mantegna. It has all the typicity of the variety and the terroir of Mantegna. As you said, it has all the it's very expressive of mm-hmm. Moschofiloro, rose water aroma, some stone fruit with crisp acidity, and on the lighter side, on the body.
16: It's so good, and I just wanted to say it's $22.20 at the SAQ, which is an incredible price. Like, everything is so expensive these days, but this wine is so beautiful, $22.20. Also, one more I quickly want to mention, your Amalia Brut. So this is a sparkling wine. Can you tell us about this?
17: Exactly. Amalia is actually the name of my mom.
16: Oh, I love that.
17: Yeah, spending so long at his side, he managed to have her own wine. So, besides joking, it's one of the first the traditional method sparkling wines from a Greek variety. It's 100% from Moschofiloro, from the region of Mantegna. It's traditional method, and the wine stays on the list for at least 1 year.
16: Wow.
17: It's brut, so it's less than 10 grams per liter.
16: Okay.
17: And the goal of this wine is to combine the expressive aromatics of Moschofiloro in the nose. We don't want a sparkling wine that's completely on the secondary aromas profile. We want the expressive character of Moschofiloro with some background secondary aromas of toastiness, but also to get the body and the structure in the mouthfeel of a traditional method made wine.
16: Okay, so it's made, so traditional method, same way as champagne, just different grapes, but, exactly. I've had this wine. I haven't had it in a while, but I've had it before. There's a few bottles here and there at the SAQ. I'm sure you guys, I hope anyway, that we'll be getting a new shipment really soon. I'll make sure to keep an eye on that for our listeners. Aris, this was so great. I could talk to you all day long. Thank you so much for taking the time to, join us on Unwind today, and I hope to see you back in Montreal real soon.
17: It was my great pleasure. Thank you again so much for your time.
16: That was Aris Telepos from Telepos Winery in Greece. So much more coming up on the show on Unwind with Mandy on CJAD 800.
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16: Welcome back to Unwind with Mandy on CJAD 800. Right now, we are joined by Jackie Blisson. She is the host of The Wine Resistance. This is a YouTube docuseries dedicated to exploring wine in a way that's approachable, insightful, and never intimidating. Jackie's show is all about the people and the stories and the culture behind wine and helping audiences reconnect with the simple pleasure of wine, how it brings us together, especially around a shared meal. Jackie, welcome to Unwind this morning. How are you?
36: Great. Thank you for having me, Mandy.
16: Well, it's always lovely to have you here. You are such a inspiration to me, and I just love what you do. You're also a wine journalist. You're, of course, a master of wine. That's incredible. But now, on top of all of that, you've taken on a new project. So can you tell us a little bit more about what The Wine Resistance is and why you started it?
36: Absolutely. So as you know well, Mandy, it's a bit of a tricky time in the wine trade. Prices are going up. Mm. People don't have as much money to spend on it. Climate change is wreaking havoc on agriculture. So grape growers and winemakers are really suffering. And at the same time, in the media, all we're seeing is conversations centered around health risk. We're seeing a lot of these boozy mom juice jokes that kind of undermine wine and also make it less appealing to a younger generation. Mm-hmm. And on the flip side, we also have this image of wine being too elitist, too complicated for people. And this is not what wine is all about. You know, over wine is 8,000 years of culture and history and people, social gathering, food and pleasure, and so much more. And so the wine resistance was really a movement. We wanted to remind people how fascinating and approachable and joyful wine can and should be.
0: Right. And so just for those listening, just to repeat it again, it's called The Wine Resistance and it's a YouTube docuseries. Now, for those of us who may have not tuned in yet, for this is for viewers. Like how would you describe the show and what can people expect when they listen and when they watch this?
36: Absolutely. So really, at its heart, it's conversations. It's conversations with incredible wine people around, always around a shared meal and a glass of wine. So each episode is one person, a winemaker, a wine personality, a chef, a sommelier, for example, and we share their story, their perspective. We always film in a great Montreal restaurant, so we see the chef cooking.
0: Amazing.
36: We're laughing over a glass of wine, and the guests, they just have these incredible stories, man. And they're stories that are super relatable, even if you're not a wine person.
0: Yeah, and I think that's what people often forget, right? It's like these are humans behind the bottle and people who
36: yes.
0: have, you know, who just have lives and they're doing this great thing. They're producing wine. But, okay, so we can watch, two questions for you. We can watch on YouTube, but I want to ask if there's anywhere else we can watch. And also, how do you choose the guests for your show?
36: Ah, great question. So you can watch on YouTube. You just type in The Wine Resistance. We also are supporting it with Instagram. So you can follow. We have tons of clips and reels and shorts. We also launched a Substack. So if you're more
0: nice.
36: Into reading long form articles, we have that. LinkedIn, Facebook. But really the heart is YouTube. And that's where the docuseries lives. And how do we choose the guests? Well, I'm not really looking for big names. There are some for sure, but I'm more looking for people who have something real to say.

0: flashiest people. They're quiet voices, but they have incredible stories, yeah. And they're just so fascinating to me.
1: Yeah, and dynamic. I've seen your guests. They're fantastic. So very important question. You touched on this briefly a little bit earlier, but is this a show that you need to know a lot about wine to enjoy, or is it really for anybody who's just curious?
0: So that is the whole point. Too much of the wine documentary series, everything you're seeing out there is made for experts. It's all very technical. There's a lot of jargon used. It can be quite intimidating. And this is absolutely made for just curious wine lovers. You don't even have to really be a big wine lover. You can be, you know, the topics we cover, history and travel and food and culture, environment, really, it's just human interest stories.
1: Yeah, absolutely. And so beyond learning about wine, what do you hope people take away after watching an episode or two?
0: So definitely the most important thing is that wine doesn't have to be this intimidating thing. There's definitely a lot you can learn about wine, which I find makes it so fascinating, but you don't have to have all this specialist knowledge to enjoy it. It can be just as simple as drinking something you love, in moderation, of course, with friends over a meal. And maybe, hopefully, it will remind people to slow down and take the time. You know, we have these crazy busy lives now, and it's an invitation to slow down and unwind.
1: You'll like that one. Oh, I love that. Nice one. So, I'm really curious to know this. I have my ideas, but are there any common misconceptions about wine that you wish that, more people understood?
0: There's a couple things that are really on my mind right now when it comes to wine. One is there's a lot of misinformation at the moment about, you know, the alcohol in wine, the health risks around it. And of course, you know, this is, if you have underlying health factors, health risks, you know, it's to be taken lightly and always in moderation, but wine is so much more than alcohol. And if you can enjoy in moderation, it can be so beneficial, especially with a meal. So that's one thing. Wine is so much more than just alcohol. You don't need expertise to enjoy it. We already talked about that, but so important. Expensive doesn't always mean better. I know you've talked about that before, Mandy, but there are so many beautiful wines we can enjoy. There are affordable. And that, you know, wine is meant to be lived, not decoded.
1: Yeah. And, you know, I agree with you 100%. I think we sometimes forget wine is history, it's art, and, you know, it's community and culture. And so this is so incredible what you've done, this new project of yours. I love it so much. Just again, for those who are listening, this is called The Wine Resistance by M.W. Jackie Blisson. And you can find her docuseries on YouTube and Instagram. Jackie, thank you so much for taking the time. It's always, always a pleasure to have you on the show, and can't wait for you to come back real soon.
0: Absolutely. Thank you again so much for having me.
1: That was Jackie Blisson, Master of Wine and the host of The Wine Resistance. So much more coming up on Unwind right here on CJD 800. Stay tuned.
2: Now this update from the Canadian Press. Canadian officials have intensified trade talks with their U.S. counterparts in recent weeks. This after U.S. President Donald Trump signed an executive order to impose 50% tariffs on a range of Canadian goods as of August 19th. Iowa Republican Senator Chuck Grassley tells the Canadian Press he thinks Trump's threat to hit an array of Canadian goods with new duties should serve as a wake-up call to Canada to make some changes. Thousands of BC residents remain out of their homes with 45 separate evacuation orders issued for numerous wildfires out of the roughly 120 burning across the southern part of the province. More wildfire evacuees were allowed to return home this morning as emergency officials downgrade evacuation orders around the community of Clinton. And at least 40 people are dead in Indonesia after a powerful earthquake triggered landslides and triggered a small tsunami. From the Canadian Press, I'm Lisa Laporte.
3: 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We are committed to upholding the highest standards of broadcast excellence and adhering to the codes of conduct administered by the CBSC. 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
19: Welcome back to Unwind with Mandy on CJAD 800. Now, on the show, we do talk a lot about classic wine regions, but sometimes the more interesting conversation is about how those regions are evolving. And I believe that the wine regions in Chile is a perfect example of that. And for years, it's known for producing these powerful fruit-forward wines. But today, I feel there's a real shift happening. We're seeing more focus on balance and freshness and a true expression of place. And that's exactly where I think this next winery comes in. Chocolan Wines is based in the Maple Valley, not too far from the Pacific Ocean, and that proximity to the coast plays a huge role in shaping their wines because you've got warm days, but you've also got cooler evenings and those coastal breezes that help preserve freshness and structure. And it's a winery that I feel is very much part of what I would say it's modern, but still classic, focused on elegance and sustainability and letting the vineyards speak. And joining us now to talk more about that is the owner of Chocolan Wines, all the way from Chile, is Mrs. Ada Toro. Good morning. Thank you so much for joining us today. How are you?
20: Thank you, Mandy. I'm very, very good in this moment. Thank you. Very happy to have the opportunity to talk about our project, our passion in Chocolan.
19: That's
20: so
19: incredible.
20: Thank you for this opportunity.
19: Oh no, absolutely. I'm so excited to have you on. I am a big fan of your wines, but let's start with you and let's start with the winery. Can you tell us a little bit more about Chocolan and how it all began and what was the vision for all of this?
20: Yes, Chocolan was built With my father, it was a dream from my father, who used to be the owner of a glass industry here in Chile, a very important glass industry, small but very competitive, and always passionate about wines. He had a very nice relationship with producers and also with winemakers, and he is really a wine lover. So this was his dream. His dream was to have his own wines in his own bottles. And he invited me in the year 96 when I came back to Santiago to live with my family. I am an agronomist, so it was a very nice opportunity to build a project together.
19: That sounds beautiful. What a beautiful story of passion and hard work. So when you think about your wines today, what do you feel really defines Chacalén? Like, what makes your wines different? Why do they stand out?
20: Yeah, the most important thing is the place where we are located. Yeah, the Maipo Valley, but it's the coastal part of the Maipo Valley. The Maipo Valley starts in the Anden from the Anden Mountains and goes until a few kilometers to the ocean. In this is the place where we are located. So our conditions in the coastal part of the Maipo Valley are totally different as in the Anden, for example. In the Anden, you can find the more traditional wineries, the very, very high level wines, especially Cabernet Sauvignon. In the coast, we have also the Cabernet Sauvignon and Carmenere, but more fresh, it's not so warm, it's more freshness because of the different temperature between the day and the night. And also the mountains, we are in the coastal mountain range, are totally different in soils, in exposures, and everything is different as the Andean Mountains. So the place is what makes us different, is what we are trying to potentiate the quality of the grapes that we are harvesting here. Mm. We are a small winery. We have several grapes like the Carmenere, the Syrah, the Cabernet Sauvignon, but we are also exploring in some new grapes, like Mediterranean grapes, like the Grenache, the Viognier, the Cabernet Franc, and everything has his corner in the farm and produces so nice wines. But the most important thing is the place where we are located, with the soil and also the weather.
19: Okay. Question about the name. I'd love to hear the story about how this, how you named your wines. Chacolin, does it have a particular meaning, or what's its significance?
20: Yeah, the word is Chacolin. It's nothing to do with chocolates. Sometimes the people confuse this. Nothing to do. Yeah, Chacolin is the name of the place where we are located.
19: Hey.
20: Where there is a small town, which name is Chacolin. The mountains where we are located are the hills of Chacolin. A very small river is Chacolin that flows into the Maipo River.
19: Okay.
20: The Maipo River, that comes from the Anden and crosses Santiago, the main city in Chile, and crosses Santiago and comes to the ocean. And we are located 400 meters right away, straight line from this big river. More than big is the important river in Chile. Yeah, so Chacolin is the name of the place, and we decided to take this name for our project because the place is so important for us.
19: Yeah.
20: And the meaning of the word is so nice because we tried to study a little bit about the name, and the meaning of the word is yellow flowers, yellow blossoms. Everything blows yellow here in the spring. So it has sense. It's very, very Chilean, and we like the name.
19: Well, we like the name too. I love it. We're running out of time, sadly, so I just have two quick more questions for you. First of all, if there's anything you want our listeners to know about Chacolin, what would you like to tell them right now?
20: That Chocolan is a family-owned company, that this is so important. We are a small project. We have some very nice wines like the Syrah, the Cabernet Sauvignon, also the Carmenere. We are looking for an equilibrium in our wines, not for fashions that normally the people are looking. Some people are looking for very, very low alcohol. Other people are looking not for low alcohol, but for equilibrium. Mm-hmm. We have our style that is, we are also trying to not put so much wood in the wines in this moment. That is the good equilibrium that the consumer can enjoy a bottle of our wines every time. And every harvest is a little bit different. And the winemakers and also the viticulture person here in Chocolan has a tremendous experience regarding the corners of the farm, the grapes, and every harvest is totally different in climate, and they have the experience to really achieve a very nice quality every year.
19: Okay, and so speaking of quality, there's one in particular that I want to talk about that's currently available at the SAQ. This is the Grand Reserve, the Cabernet Sauvignon. Can you tell us a little bit more about this specific wine?
20: Yeah, the Cabernet Sauvignon is a wine that is in our origin range, Grand Reserva. It comes, has some composition of 85% Cabernet Sauvignon and the rest is Merlot and also Petit Verdot. We try to mix a little bit with some other grapes that can potentiate the quality and the style of the wine. It has been in barrels for between 8 and 12 months, depending on the harvest. Mm-hmm. We try to not use very new oak, more second and third use. It is a wine that is so different as the Cabernet Sauvignon coming from the Anden, but more fresh and very equilibrated. Our wines from the origin range, the Syrah and the Cabernet Sauvignon, can be stored for 7 years and in 7 years it will be coming better and better. This is the goal, to store a wine, and also is drinkable when you buy the bottle. You will enjoy very nice quality too.
19: There's another bottle here. So the one, the Cabernet Sauvignon, just for our listeners' reference, is $24.15 at the SAQ. You also have a beautiful Syrah here for $22. But you know what? It's good to note that you can buy a bottle or two or three or four and put them in your cellar and see how it evolves. So that's so amazing. Mrs. Ada Toro, thank you so much for taking the time out of your very busy schedule. I don't know if you ever visit Montreal, but I sure do hope you come one day, and I'd love to meet you in person, and I can't thank you enough for taking the time and telling us your beautiful story.
20: Thank you, Mandy. Thank you for this opportunity. And yes, I know Montreal very well, but since 2 years I've not been there, so I hope this year or the coming I will be able to come. I really enjoy Canadian people and enjoy the markets. Thank you.
19: That's so amazing. Well, we hope to see you too. That was Mrs. Ada Toro from Chocoland Wines in beautiful Chile. So much more coming up on Unwind right here on CJD 800. So stay tuned.
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19: 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For this segment, we're heading to a wine region, a wine country, I suppose, that is, I think more people have on their radar, and that's Uruguay. It's a country that sits along the Atlantic coast where the vineyards are shaped not just by sunshine, but by ocean breezes and granite soils and a real sense of place. And at the center of that conversation is Bodega Garzón, a winery that is quickly become one of the most exciting and talked about wineries, I suppose, in South America. It's modern, it's ambitious, and it's helping to redefine what Uruguayan wine can be, especially when it comes to that signature grape of Tanat. Joining me today is Alex Griffith, who's here to take us inside the winery, the wines, and why Uruguay is a country we should all be paying a little bit more attention to. Good morning, Alex. How are you this morning? Thanks for joining us.
32: Thank you, Mandy. Thank you for having me. Very excited to be here with you.
19: Well, this is so cool because I don't think a lot of people know about Uruguay, about Bodega Garzón. So for those who may not be familiar, let's start with the country as a whole, though. How would you describe Uruguay as a wine country and a wine-producing region or area?
32: It's a great question, Mandy. You know, Uruguay, we've been producing wine for over 150 years. It's the history behind it is quite similar to what you find in Chile or Argentina with French Basque immigrants arriving to South America and planting vineyards to do wine for mass originally. People don't know much about Uruguayan wine because actually 90% of our production stays for domestic market. So we could say we drink it all, but there's over 200 wineries and wow, spread throughout the country. Uruguay, just for you to have an idea, is kind of the size of Florida, the state of Florida.
19: Okay.
32: And you have vineyards planted north, south, east, west. The traditional winemaking regions are in the southwest, which is influence of the River Plate. So it's fresh water and clay soils, but Bodega Garzón and the new areas that are developing in the last 20 years are in the east, so next to the Atlantic Ocean and granite soils.
19: So you said a lot there. First of all, I had no idea that they were making wine since 150 years. That's incredible. 90% of your production stays within the country?
32: Yeah. Actually, Uruguay has a big culture on wine, you know, where Italian and Spanish descendants.
19: Okay.
32: So everyone has, you know, a bottle of wine for dinner, for lunch, not so often nowadays, but the consumption in Uruguay is very high. It's 28 liters per capita.
19: Wow.
32: So most of the wines are sold domestically.
19: Okay. Well, that's really cool. I didn't know that. So speaking of that, so why do you think Uruguay does, what do they do better, or perhaps what do they do differently than other wine regions?
32: It's a great question. You know, the reality is that in Uruguay, we have these 200 wineries, but they're all family owned small wineries, right? We don't have these big conglomerates or companies or corporations that have thousands of vineyards. The reality of Uruguay, there's 6,000 hectares planted in the country. That's a big winery in Chile or Argentina has more than that. So I think that what's so special about Uruguayan wine is that micro-vinification, much more terroir-driven, very artisanal kind of winemaking, and very respecting a lot the terroir. That's the Uruguayan philosophy behind the winemaking, and that's what I think that makes our wine so special.
19: Okay, amazing. So we've got to talk about the winery. We've got to get there. Bodega Garzón, they were awarded Winery of the Year by Wine Enthusiasts back in 2018. The pictures look so beautiful. Can you tell us, I guess, the history of the winery, how it started? Because from what I remember, it's quite a beautiful story. And I guess maybe what was the vision when the winery first began?
32: Yes, for sure. Bodega Garzón is a huge investment, a very big project, a long-term vision. But many times these things kind of happen, you know, not as a coincidence, but just end up happening, you know? And this is the case of Garzón. The owner, Alejandro Bulgheroni, comes from Argentina originally, but his background is Italian family. So he arrived to this part of Uruguay, and what he saw reminded him a lot of Tuscany. And back then, Mr. Bulgheroni, this was 2007, he was producing extra virgin olive oil. And we have actually 4,000 hectares of olive trees planted. But looking at this area, looking at that, it really looks like Tuscany. He then thought, you know, why don't we experiment with vineyards? You know, it's a very poor soil of granite decomposed soil, it's kind of like sand, 60%, so it drains the rainfall that we have quite a lot. And he said, you know, let's do an experiment. He didn't know much about vineyards back then, so he brought the winemaker consultant Alberto Antonini to study the area and, you know, determine if the conditions were there. And that was 2007. In 2008, basically the plantation started. Alberto Antonini always thought this is going to be a small project, you know, for this Argentinian.
19: Yeah.
32: Wanted to have something, you know, to commemorate his Italian background, etc. Mr. Bugheroni, he comes from the energy business, you know, he's determined and he takes risk. So immediately he went all in. In 2008, it was the first plantation. That first year was 50 hectares. And from there, we kept planting and planting. Today, basically 16, 17 years in, we have 250 hectares, and which is very special because the vineyard is planted in 1,500 small parcels. Basically, the vineyard was inherited in these rolling hills. Mm-hmm. So each of these small blocks has a different orientation.
19: Yeah.
32: And the winery itself, it's the first winery in the world to get every facility with LEED certification. Basically, the owner coming from the energy business wanted to prove that he can do anything in a sustainable way, right? So in Garzón, we produce our own energy with windmills. You know, we reprocess all the water. It's a one in a, you know, kind, second to none kind of winery and building. It's really astonishing to see, and nobody expected expects to see that down here, right?
19: And so there's one available. I just want to, because we're running out of time here. There's one available at the SAQ right now, the Garçon Tenant Reserva. Right now, this is a 2023 vintage. This is $26 at the SAQ. Absolutely incredible. Now, there's another wine I want to talk about that you're also very well known for, your Albarino. And this is the Reserva, $23.85 at the SAQ. Can you tell us a little bit more about this wine?
32: Yeah, it's a completely different story than Tenant. Basically, when we started planting in 2008, there was pretty much no Albarino in Uruguay. So this is more an innovation. Basically, when Alberto Antonini studied the conditions, what he found is Atlantic Ocean influence, granite soils, lots of rain, wind, humidity. So things that reminded us from Galicia and Rías Baixas. So that made us do a first experiment or trial of Albarino back then in 2008. And since then, today is our focus white grape. We have nearly 60 hectares of Albarino planted, okay, which actually makes us the biggest Albarino producer outside Spain and Portugal. And because of the similar conditions, the expression of the Albarino is just wonderful, very mineral, very good acidity. It's a wine that goes really well with, you know, seafood, octopus, but you can also play with spicy food because that natural acidity cleans the palate. So it's a very fun wine to have. And it has a lot of success so far. So we are definitely focusing more on it and planting more Albarino right now.
19: Well, I can attest to both wines. They're absolutely delicious. The Albarino at the SAQ currently for $23.85 and the Tenant is $26 at the SAQ. Alec, thank you so much for taking the time. This is fascinating. I'd love to have you back on the show because I think there's so much more we could have talked about today. But yeah, I want everybody to go out and grab a beautiful bottle from Bodega Garzón. Alec, thanks so much and we'll chat with you real soon.
32: Thank you, Mandy. It was a pleasure. And hi to all your listeners. Enjoy.
19: That was Alec Griffith from Bodega Garzón. Thanks to all my guests today here on Unwind, Jackie Blisson, Master of Wine from the Wine Resistance, also Mrs. Ada Toro from Chocolan Wines in Chile, and Alec Griffith from Bodega Garçon in beautiful Uruguay. And thanks to you, Montreal. Thanks for taking the time to tune in and unwind right here on CJAD 800. Have a great weekend. Trust your taste. We'll chat next week. Cheers.
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10: From the National Newsroom of the Canadian Press, I'm Lisa Laporte. Iowa Senator Chuck Grassley says U.S. President Donald Trump's threat to hit an array of Canadian goods with tariffs should serve as a wake-up call for Canada.
0: In an interview at the Iowa State Fair, Grassley says Trump is using the duties as leverage. Officials have intensified trade talks with their American counterparts in recent weeks after Trump signed an executive order to impose 50% tariffs on a range of goods starting next week. Grassley says there's nothing wrong with Canada and the United States having tough negotiations, but they can't be allowed to undermine the Canada-US-Mexico agreement on trade. Grassley says the U.S. should have friendly relations with Canada, but he also supports Trump's move to tweak the agreement. Kelly Malone, The Canadian Press, Des Moines.
4: Thousands of B.C. residents remain out of their homes with 45 separate evacuation orders issued for numerous wildfires out of the roughly 120 burning across the southern part of the province. More evacuees were being allowed to return home this morning as emergency officials downgrade evacuation orders around the community of Clinton. A 7.7 magnitude earthquake has rocked Indonesia, with officials confirming at least 41 people dead. They also say that number is expected to rise. Here's ABC's Lama Hassan.
11: Dramatic videos showing people terrified. You can see them running for safety and hear them screaming, some even streaming out on motorbikes moving inland after a tsunami warning was issued. It was later lifted. The massive quake and a number of aftershocks shaking buildings, collapsing several homes, and causing concrete blocks to break off onto passengers waiting to board a ferry.
4: That was ABC's Lama Hassan. At least 11 people have been confirmed dead in Israeli airstrikes on southern Lebanon. These are some of the deadliest attacks since a precarious truce between Israel and Hezbollah went into effect on June 20th. 5 years after the Taliban capture of the city of Kabul, advocates are urging Canadians not to ignore the oppression of women in Afghanistan.
12: Though the Taliban pledged to allow women access to education and employment in line with its interpretation of Islamic principles, the regime immediately excluded women from virtually all facets of society. Senior director of the Calgary-based charity Right to Learn Afghanistan, Marwarid Zaih, says Ottawa has set the right tone by repeatedly urging the UN to engage with Afghanistan only if women's voices are included. But she says Canada can do more by offering university scholarships for Afghan girls and by taking action against the Taliban. Hannah Stoles, The Canadian Press.
4: And power pop punk band Weezer is set to release their landmark 20th album next Friday. It's self-titled, but fans will no doubt refer to it as the Gold Album. This continues Weezer's tradition of releasing records identifiable by color. This is The Canadian Press. In sports, the Toronto Blue Jays beat the New York Yankees 3-1 yesterday in Major League Baseball action. Toronto has won four of its last five games. Manager John Schneider says the at-bats are improving.
13: You know, it's just timely hitting. So trying to just figure it out to where you get some guys who really make contact up in the right spots.
4: The Jays and Yankees are back at it again this afternoon. Two games in the CFL today. The Edmonton Elks host the Toronto Argonauts, while the Saskatchewan Roughriders are in Hamilton to take on the Ticats. And organizers were hoping for practice runs and qualifying to take place today at the Ontario Honda Dealers Indy in Markham, Ontario. A spokesperson said yesterday that the race promoter hadn't completed the track and had not had it inspected by IndyCar officials, forcing its cancellation. From the Canadian Press, I'm Lisa Laporte.
14: Your mom told you not to talk back. 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
16: Greetings from Montreal. In this episode, we're going into the archives of the past 20-plus years of the Andrew Carter Morning Show. We begin this episode with Canadian icon. We can call him an icon, can't we? Rick Mercer, famous for This Hour Has 22 Minutes, The Mercer Reports. In November 2021, I spoke to him about his book, Talking to Canadians, a memoir. He told us about meeting Paul McCartney and getting politicians to do bizarre things. Tom Mulcair just said you had little eyes.
17: I know. I noticed little eyes, although I'll take congenial. That's very nice.
16: You seem to have that effect on a lot of people, and this did become a badge of honor for politicians to be made fun of by you. It's not really making fun.
17: My entire act evolved, of course, over the years. The book covers everything from my days in the theater and one-man shows, and I really was an angry young man. I certainly became less angry as time went on because it was too exhausting to be that angry. 22 minutes in the early days was very aggressive with politicians, but as I started to evolve, I mostly hung out with politicians. I felt that if they came on the show and spent time with me doing something that you wouldn't expect them to do, you would learn something about them that could be very important. You know, taking Tom Mulcair ziplining was a very interesting way to get to know Tom Mulcair. Just the same as when I went on a fishing trip with Bob Ray, the fact that he got naked and jumped in a lake spoke volumes about the character of the individual. Now, some people might think that that's a terrible thing to do, but other people might go, I like the cut of that guy's jib.
16: I guess it's like... It's like social media, the anonymity, you know. It's one thing to snipe at people, but when you actually meet them face to face and so on. So tell me about, like, how hard it was to dislike somebody, how easy it was to dislike somebody, a politician, at least because of their beliefs or their policies before you met them and versus after you met them.
17: Well, that's interesting you say that, because when you spend time, politicians by and large, all of them, every single one of them, mostly, are pretty personable people. Otherwise, they wouldn't be in the business that they're in. They've got to be able to knock on a door and talk to someone cold and bring them around. So if you spend time with them, then, yeah, you start to potentially like them as an individual, but you can still have no time for them ideologically.
16: Yeah.
17: But that's just the nature of the business. And you got to be careful about that. You just can't keep going along like, oh, I like that guy. I like that guy. I spend time with this one. They're all good. You have to separate the two.
16: Rick Mercer, the book is called Talking to Canadians, a Memoir. Now, I wanted to ask you, I mean, there's so much to ask you, but first of all, you go through everything in great detail, you know, going back to being a kid in Middle Cove and high school and everything. How did you remember? How difficult was it to remember?
17: Boy, it was hard. It is hard to remember. I'm not a reflective guy either. And I'm not one of those people that, you know, remembers, oh yeah, that was August 4th, 1988. I'm not that guy. And I never kept diaries. My mother, from the minute I was in show business, my mother was saying, you should keep a diary. Yeah. You should keep a diary. Mm-hmm. And I never did. But, you know, as luck would have it, I worked with a producer on 22 Minutes that I traveled with extensively for talking to Americans and everything we shot in Parliament Hill. And, you know, he was involved in everything I did. And he kept copious notes, just straight up notes about where we were, when we were. And
16: Thank
17: that
16: God.
17: Triggered a lot of memories. And that was a godsend, of course.
16: Yeah. Okay. I like the Canada just got congratulations on getting alphabetical order.
17: You know, that was the best gig. And I write a fair, there's a couple of chapters about talking to Americans because it was the best gig in the world. It was, for starters, it was so much fun having a segment that wasn't that hard to do, quite frankly, but that Canadians loved. So you always knew you were going to come back with something that was good. But also every week, I mean, imagine I would travel to a different great American city. I would bang off one of these pieces in about 3.5-4 hours. Head office thought it took me a day and a half. So then we would like take the afternoon, go to a ball game. Then we'd go out to eat, and then we'd come back the next day and say, "Oh, we're exhausted. It took us all day, right into night."
16: Okay, I want to do a little Rick Mercer rapid fire based on some of the things that your recollections from the book. Okay, first of all, idiot box, your dad in the idiot box.
17: Yeah, well, I grew up in a family that first, in my early days, there was no TV because my parents had this insane notion that television was terrible. And then when we finally were gifted a television, we were only allowed to watch like one show or two shows a week, and all the kids had to agree on it. Can you imagine anything? I mean, by and large, they're excellent parents, but they had completely ridiculous notions about television. And yes, that's what Dad would call it, the idiot box.
16: Yeah.
17: Which I would say, someday I'm going to be an idiot.
16: Yeah. The flexed arm hang. This one brought back some great memories. Some bad memories, I should say.
17: Well, of course, this was the standardized fitness test that Pierre Trudeau imposed on the nation for some sadistic reason. reason. And it was just terrible because, I'm sure a lot of listeners will remember this. I mean, everyone had to take these tests, and then the results were like written up on the wall, yeah. And everyone knew if you were good, how many push-ups you could do and stuff. But the most humiliating was the flexed arm hang, which was, I looked into it, and it, like, invented by the Marines. And, you had to like hang there with your arms flexed and just stay in a half chin up position, I guess. And some kids could get up there and stay up there all day. You know, they could live there. And then other kids, you know, like me, I could last like 6-7 seconds.
16: Yeah.
17: But then other kids, especially the heavy kids, because it has nothing to do with upper body strength, like, you know, they would kick the chair out from under them, and they would just like go down within half a second, and the entire class would roll around on the floor laughing.
16: The humiliation.
17: Humiliation was so intense. It was awful.
16: Being a still life model for artists, sometimes a nude model at Memorial University?
17: Yeah, well, we used to rehearse our comedy shows at a place called Munn Extension in downtown St. John's. And I looked next door one day, and there was all these, you know, mostly women, but, you know, people and they're drawing, just like you see in a movie scene. And there was this naked person sitting in the middle of the room. And so I asked the instructor after, where do you get the models? And she said, well, you know, we paid like $10 an hour. I can't remember what it was, but it was substantially more if you were naked. So I started doing that. As I say, you know, my bird has been scrutinized by more middle-aged ladies in search of a hobby than I can even imagine. Because I was just the literal starving actor. So it was good money, and literally you just sat there naked.
16: But you're fearless too, aren't you? Are
17: No.
16: you fearless?
17: No. You know, there's tricks, right? One of the things I've figured out is I'm actually not good with heights anymore, but for most of my life, I was really good with heights. Like, it just didn't bother me. And I realized very quickly, because my brother's terrified of heights, that, you know, if you do something that involves heights, half the audience thinks you're Superman. Because they go, oh, my God, I could never do that. Yeah, oh, my God, you are fearless. You are so brave. No, it's just that I don't have this, you know, irrational fear that you have. Although, I tell you, it's shocking now. There's so many things I did involving heights that I wouldn't do today.
16: Well, the Jan Arden thing was that you with Jan Arden up on the tower?
17: On the tower, yeah. That's when I learned how much fun it was to terrorize Jan Arden. yeah. And, of course, if anyone goes up there and does that, it doesn't matter how good you are with heights. I mean, your stomach is just flipping out. But intellectually, it's the safest thing you could do in the world. I mean, you're tied on six ways around Sunday. They even give you a breathalyzer, for God's sakes, before you go up there. But I would do things like, you know, walk on power lines. And, you know, you'd be on the roof of, like, the tallest building in Shanghai and, like, all sorts. Even ziplining with Mulcair. I mean, that was something that a lot of people wouldn't do. That was a big, serious zip line. And, you know, it's interesting when a guy like that goes out on a limb because he's got to know, like, if he starts crying, it could go south. Mostly what I remember about that is we picked him up and he was like ready to go and they knew what we were going to do, but it was a kind of a blustery Newfoundland day and we had to go, like, this zip line is in the country. It's like, and it goes through woods and stuff. And he had this assistant with him, from Ottawa, you know, first time in Newfoundland, who had these little perfect pointy little shoes and this little tiny jacket. I remember saying before we left, I said, do you want to run up to your room and maybe get something warmer to wear? Maybe do you have a pair of runners or something? He was like, no, I'm fine. I was like, okay. So part of the day was us watching this poor young fella almost perish. And eventually, like, my cameraman, like, went into the back of his truck and dug up an old jacket and gave it to him, which he seized.
16: You know what? It's very well written. So many great stories. I like the one about Paul McCartney, meeting Paul McCartney and telling him about your Bishop's Play, the Beatles Fall. Beatles Play, Bishop's Falls.
17: I dabbled in musicals and I did this play called the Beatles Play, Bishop's Falls, which was based on my cousin who him and his buddy, they were incredibly talented musicians in central Newfoundland, but they would only play Beatles music. So after about five songs, you know, people would start throwing beer bottles. They'd want to hear whatever the hits were of the day, but no, only play Beatles music. And brilliantly. And so I wrote this musical, and they were in it. And, of course, anyway, the critics tore it apart, but the band was great. And I did bump into Paul McCartney, just like randomly.
16: Yeah.
17: Boom, I turned around, and there was Paul McCartney when I was on vacation one time. And I said, Mr. McCartney, I'm such a big fan. And, you know, when I was 18 years old, I wrote a musical, and it only had Beatles music in it. And I know you're not supposed to do that because I didn't have the rights. But anyway, the musical was terrible, but the band was great. And anyway, thank you very much. And he said, like, oh, sorry I missed that.
16: I bet he was.
17: He'd be in St. John's going to some musical written by an 18-year-old.
16: That was Rick Mercer from 2021. Coming up, international recording artist Sarah Brightman on being a trained cosmonaut. 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
16: In this episode, we are going into the archives of the 20-plus years of the Andrew Carter Morning Show. Back in April of 2013, Sarah Brightman was in Montreal to promote her album Dream Chaser. I had the chance to talk to her on the ground floor studio at CJAD 800 in front of a live audience. She spoke to us about being a trained cosmonaut and where it all began for her. You remind me of somebody that I know. I don't know why. It's that friendly face. I was expecting a diva.
1: I have a face like a cat, I'm told.
16: Like a cat.
1: I move like a cat.
16: Well, isn't that fitting? I mean,
1: it probably is. Of course, I forgot. But I've got one of those very open faces, wide cheeks, and a wide smile, a bit like the Cheshire cat in Alice in Wonderland, isn't it?
16: But you look so friendly. Tell me about the town in England that you came from.
1: A friendly town, friendly people, just outside of London, about half an hour outside of London, in the Greenbelt area, and it was beautiful. My father, he was a property developer, my mother a housewife, and I had five siblings.
16: And where did you fall in the sibling line?
1: First, of course.
16: First?
1: Yes.
16: So, no, but normally it's, you know, the first, the eldest is not the one who comes out with all the talent and success. It's like people follow. When did you discover that you had this great voice, and how did it develop?
1: I've always sung since I was a child, really since I can remember, and I was quite a shy kid, and I didn't communicate very easily. But whenever I was at school or church choir or all of the, you know, at a party with my parents, when I sang, everybody took notice. So that was my little strength. So and I knew that I could do it sort of at that time better than everybody else, and it just came out of me. I could also play the piano very naturally without reading music as a child as well. As I got older, I found myself teachers. I started to train the voice. I started to work with it. But I've always been absolutely fascinated and passionate about music. Because, in fact, I was brought through the 60s, and I can remember from a very early age, my mother had sitting at a yellow formica table, as they were then.
16: Yeah.
1: And my mother
16: had
1: the radio on.
16: Yeah.
1: Aren't they great?
16: Yes.
1: I know. You have real memories of them. And my mother used to, she loved music, always had the radio on. And, of course, we only had like one or two channels in those days. But they'd play a piece of Rachmaninoff next to Tom Jones singing What's New Pussycat next to goodness knows. So my taste naturally from that early age it was very open and very eclectic because of that time.
16: You know, it's so much information is available online these days, and everybody, of course, when they're, you know, immediately, whether it's just someone you meet in the street or you're going to go on a blind date or something, they look it up online. So when I looked you up online, I'm not asking you out on a date, by the way.
1: That's fine.
16: Although you're very pretty.
1: That's very lovely, thank you.
16: It seems so odd to see you described as classical operatic singer, dancer, you know, crossover artist, soprano, and trained cosmonaut.
1: Cosmonaut in training.
16: So where does the astronaut thing come in?
1: I've always wanted to go into space. I've always been incredibly inspired by space, and in my own work as well, really from being in the 60s and watching from a black and white TV set The First Man Walk on the Moon. It made me understand much more about, you know, at an early age, about what humans really were capable of. It was completely out of the box. The idea that space exploration could be for everybody in the future was like, there's nothing been like that time to date, I don't think. So it was a very experimental time in all areas with music and, you know, of course, musicians like Bowie, Pink Floyd, they all did these wonderful space themes, and we had all those dramas on TV like Lost in Space and obviously the Starship Enterprise, all that fun aspect of it. It's always been part of my life, and I was always very interested in aviation as well, because my father flew aeroplanes, my uncle did, and I learnt to to fly some at an early age as well. I was always going to air shows with my parents, which was fascinating. And later on, I did Harrier jump jet training, which was fascinating.
16: You did?
1: I did.
16: What's
1: yes.
16: it feel like to be in a Harrier jump jet?
1: It's better than anything. Absolutely.
16: These are the jets that do a virtual standing takeoff.
1: That's right.
16: Like
1: they've yes. got jets they use them on
16: like
1: the
16: Arnold
1: ships.
16: Schwarzenegger flew in the in the movie True Lies. Yeah.
1: Was it Arnold Schwarzenegger or was it Tom Cruise?
16: There
1: was,
16: well, they were both involved
1: both in that.
16: They were both involved in one.
1: Right.
16: Tom Cruise was hanging on to one, I think, from the outside. So how far along are you in your training?
1: Well, it doesn't quite work like that. I've passed all the medical and physical and psychological tests that actually, and I've been told, as by the Russian Space Federation, I'm a cosmonaut in training now, which means I've got through. They were pretty tough, all of them, and it's taken a long time. And then, you know, I have a window to go up in 2015. So it's about 6 to 8 months actual training in Star City from that time. So we'll see how it goes. Anything can happen from now to then.
16: And how long will you be in space if you...
1: Eight to ten days.
16: 8 to 10 days.
1: Yeah,
16: wow.
1: It doesn't take very long, just a few minutes to get up into orbit, but it's actually, then it takes 2 days to follow the space station around.
16: Tell me about your new solo release, Dream Chaser.
1: Everyone's having trouble with that name today.
16: I don't know why. Dream Chaser.
1: Again, inspired by the universe, stars, planets. I wanted it to be a very epic piece. I wanted it to be sort of universal sounding and expansive. So it actually gave me a beautiful map to follow, to choose very different types of

0: and universe themed. And there's some beautiful pieces in there. There's one, for example, which I did called Glossoli by Sigur Rós, and I'm a huge fan of Sigur Rós. Yeah. And always felt with their music and with the country that they come from, Iceland, that in a way it's the nearest, it's the country on the planet which to me feels the nearest to space. I mean, their natural sort of natural landscape that they have is extraordinary and very diverse. If you think of all the northern lights they have, there are solar flares, there's everything happening there, as well as sadly sometimes volcano eruptions. But
1: can you pronounce the name of the volcano?
0: I don't think so, and I don't think I can even remember it at this point. Can you? Can you remind me?
1: No. I just remember that was the big joke.
0: But actually, they sing a sort of mixture of their own language and a strange language of their own that they made up for this piece. I asked if I could do it in English, and a wonderful writer called Chris Difford wrote the lyrics for it. It's beautiful. It starts off, it's incredibly ethereal, and then it goes into a sort of, into something almost ballistic. You feel it's like it could be a solar flare, it could be something extraordinary, it could be a rocket launch, the way that the piece ends. And they're all pieces in this album that give you that beautiful subliminal feeling of space. And people who have listened to it have often said to me, that's the feeling we get from all of these songs, although some of them we know them from other times.
1: So when Sarah Brightman comes back to Montreal in September, on September 13th, what can we expect from your show?
0: Can you imagine the palette that you know, just visually as well as audibly, that, you know, with this concept that I've been able to work with, it's been extraordinary. The costumes are beautiful. What I'm doing, I've mixed a lot of my, you know, very classic songs that people like Phantom of the Opera and Time to Say Goodbye and Nella Fantasia and Scarborough Fair, all of those beautiful pieces. But we've worked a little on the arrangements of them, orchestrations, so they have a slightly more ethereal, spacey theme that fits in with the whole Dream Chaser album. So I think it's going to be a really interesting piece.
1: It sounds fantastic. Sarah Brightman on CJ80, Dream Chaser, which was released on Tuesday. Congratulations, and it's so nice to see you in Montreal.
0: Thank you.
1: If you need a tour around,
0: okay,
1: just let me know.
0: I will do that.
1: International recording artist Sarah Brightman. Coming up, Andrew Cotter. That's Cotter, not Carter. Known for being a British play-by-play guy, was made more famous by his dogs Olive and Mabel. You're listening to Andrew Carter, The Archives, on the iHeartRadio Talk Network.
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3: Now this update from the Canadian press. Canadian officials have intensified trade talks with their U.S. counterparts in recent weeks after President Donald Trump signed an executive order to impose 50% tariffs on a range of Canadian goods as of August 19th. Iowa Republican Senator Chuck Grassley tells the Canadian press he thinks Trump's threat to hit an array of Canadian goods with new duties should serve as a wake-up call to Canada to make some changes. Thousands of BC residents remain out of their homes today with 45 separate evacuation orders issued for numerous fires out of the roughly 120 that are burning across the southern part of the province. More evacuees are being allowed to return home this morning as emergency officials downgrade evacuation orders around Clinton. And at least 11 people have been confirmed dead in Israeli airstrikes on southern Lebanon. From the Canadian Press, I'm Lisa Laporte.
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16: In this episode, we're going into the archives of the 20-plus years of the Andrew Carter Morning Show. During the pandemic, Andrew Carter lost all his bookings to be a play-by-play analyst for various sports. So he began doing play-by-play of his dogs, Olive and Mabel, on social media. The number of views from around the world exploded. So in October of 2020, I spoke with Andrew Carter about what made him want to do this.
17: Hello, Andrew. I'm already confused by our incredibly close names. So you're Carter, I'm Carter. That's all we need to know. How are you?
16: You know, I love the cadence of your voice, and that's what first attracted me to that wonderful initial video that I saw of your two dogs when you were doing the play-by-play of them eating.
17: I think that one was a dog's breakfast, basically.
16: A dog's breakfast. Was that the video that got you going down this road?
17: It was. That was, so that happened at the start of, it was at the end of March. Sort of all my work had started to go, the whole year's work had started to go during March. Everything was being cancelled. Big rugby tournaments, the Olympics, Wimbledon, the Masters, whatever it might be, it all went. And so I was kind of bereft and feeling a bit sorry for myself, but trying to laugh at myself in the situation as well, because everybody was in that strange situation at the time with work and not really knowing what the future held. So, yeah, I just put out, decided to commentate on my dog. Said, look, I've got nothing else to do. Here I am commentating on my dogs. And that dog's breakfast video, which was just them eating their breakfast and me talking nonsense, that immediately went into the millions of retweets and whatever it might be. It just went right out there, and I was taken aback by it. And then the second one, which followed a few weeks later because of pressure, and I bowed to the pressure of people to deliver another one. That was the one where they were fighting over a bone, and that one went twice as... I mean, on Twitter now, that one's had over 20 million views, so the whole thing's been very strange. And it's just gone on and on over the weeks and months of this odd year.
16: So when it takes on a life of its own like that, there with 20 million views, I mean, there must be some... You money for that.
17: Not on Twitter, you don't.
16: No.
17: I mean, I could go into the very sad and sorry tale of YouTube and me missing a huge amount of money on that, but let's not bother. No, Twitter, you don't get any money. You just get sort of widespread recognition and acclaim, which is all I was looking for. No, it's YouTube is kind of the Wild West, and people just steal your videos and put them up there and make money from them. And eventually, you know, you get monetized. But I kind of didn't want to do... genuinely, and this sounds like a total lie, bearing in mind I've had no work for the past year, I didn't really want it to be about making money from my dogs. I wanted it to be about having fun and just having a laugh and trying to come up with funny little situations, you know, like the Zoom meeting as we went on, and put them in human situations and just create something funny. That was the idea behind it. It's not been... So it hasn't been a little cottage industry of making money at all. A book came about because of it, and I just kept on having fun making the videos, and people seem to be enjoying them as well.
16: Olive, Mabel, and Me, the story of Olive and Mabel, Labrador retrievers who rose to internet fame as the subject of Andrew Cotter's BBC sports parodies, is out. So tell me about the book. How do you translate this into a book?
17: Exactly, Andrew. That was the great fear for me. How do you translate what is a very audiovisual humor into book form? And the answer is you don't. What you do is you try and write in a light-hearted, funny, and sometimes serious way. But it's all about observations about my relationship, my love for Olive and Mabel, and dogs I've had throughout my life. But then you branch out into, you find yourself writing about all aspects of life, because dogs wrap themselves around all parts of your life. You're never without them. So it's a little bit about life and career and the highs and lows, and as I say, just the sort of fun of and strange things of owning dogs. And so I think any dog owner can relate to it. And a lot of it as well, because I've been writing it throughout this year, where we've all been on this this roller coaster, the corona coaster, whatever you want to call it, the highs and lows, and real mental strain at times. When you're writing it in those moods, it contains a bit of, not sadness, but a sort of melancholy, a need for escape. And that's why I write a lot about the mountains, where I'm often to be found in normal times with Olive and Mabel. It's a bit nostalgic. It's a bit of an escape into the mountains. It's an escape into the weird and wonderful and very necessary during this year world of dogs.
16: What do you broadcast normally? What sports are your specialties?
17: So I do, I mean, I started off doing golf and rugby, and then it branched out a few years ago into tennis and athletics. And I do, basically, for the BBC now, I'm a freelancer, so I'll work for anybody, and that's my pitch there for you. But I'm mostly BBC. But I do major events for them now as well. So an opening ceremony at the Olympics, I'd be doing that and calling, you know, 205 countries into the stadium and upsetting people as I get things wrong. But that's what I do, Wimbledon final, whatever it might be. So this year was going to be a big year. I mean, all years are kind of big in sport.
16: Right.
17: Some years bigger than others when you've got the Olympics or whatever it might be. Everybody in our industry seems to work, you know, 90% of people work on a freelance basis.
16: Mm-hmm.
17: So whoever it might be, the lighting people, the floor managers, sound guys, whatever it might be, they've all had their years decimated. So I don't know what it's like over in Canada, but over here it's been horrendous in terms of the media and the arts and events and whatever it might be. All events seem to have gone. And when people work in that industry on a freelance basis, mm-hmm. a self-employed basis, it's pretty hard going for a lot of people. So I've been happy not just to have my dogs for the sake of having the dogs anyway, you know, as therapy around the house, but I've been happy to have them because I've been able to make these videos or write this book. It's been something to focus my mind. They've got no clue, of course, bless the little furry hearts, but that's why dogs are so great this year anyway, because they have no clue what's going on.
16: And you don't have to share the money with them. I remember years ago I had a very lucrative dog food endorsement, and I did not share a cent with my golden retriever.
17: Yeah, but well, unfortunately, Olive has a really, really good agent, so she is getting something. Mabel tries to do things herself, and she's a terrible negotiator, so she's getting nothing. But, well, on that line, we've had so many offers to become dog owner influencers.
16: Oh, really?
17: Advertise dog food and advertise dog collars and dog calendars, and I've said no to all of them because I didn't want to, as I said, I didn't want to sort of have my Olive and Mabel. Part of the charm of the videos is that there's something innocent and there's something separate from the rest of the world, the hard human world. So I didn't want to, although I put them into the human situation in terms of online dating or Zoom meetings or building flat pack furniture, I didn't want to be endorsing products with them,
16: right?
17: Because I didn't want people to say, oh, I see what's happened now. He's turning them into a cold, hard business. Even though, I tell you what, I've thought about it at times when my bank manager's been calling, but it's just not something I've wanted to do.
16: I would imagine this is good for your career in general, your main job. It keeps you in the public eye. You think?
17: Is it?
16: No?
17: My theory on that is that now anytime I go to a sporting event and they're starting slowly again, I mean, I'm commentating on the Masters coming up shortly, and every time I go and you see people in that, they go, hey, dog guy, how are you? Hey.
16: Are you actually going to Augusta, or do you do that remotely?
17: No, that's all the events that we're doing now for the near future are being done from BBC studios. You're just commentating off a monitor because travel to these places. And it's the travel to these places, not the traveling, but it's the being in these places and at these events, that's the real fun and enjoyment of doing this job. Being inside the stadium with 60, 80,000 people roaring on or going to Augusta or going to being a centre court at Wimbledon, whatever it might be, it's being there in those moments. Whereas what we're doing now is a very sterile form of sports commentary whereby you're sitting in front of a monitor and also at the event themselves, there are no spectators. So it's sport kind of without the joy and the excitement and the noise and the colour. But at least it's something, and it's something to cause a bit of a diversion and a distraction, because that's what sport is.
16: Well, you've given me a lot of joy with your videos. Can you just do one more thing for me? I've just finished Amen Corner at Augusta. I'm playing in the Masters, Andrew Carter, the Cinderella story. Yeah. Would you do that as that play-by-play for me, as walk me through?
17: So Andrew Carter then through Amen Corner, now standing on the 14th tee, 17 over par in this first round, a very disappointing debut. And many expected, well, no, nobody expected better for him. People were surprised that he even got an invitation to play, but I think he wrote it himself, or his dog wrote it and sent it out with a little paw print. But here he is on the 14th tee, security are coming to throw him out. Let's see if he can get this drive away. And he snap hooked it, so Andrew Carter, get off the course.
16: Play-by-play analyst Andrew Carter. Coming up, legendary Monty Python alumnus John Cleese on remembering some of those iconic skits. You're listening to Andrew Carter. The Archives on the iHeartRadio Talk Network.
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16: In this episode, we're going into the archives of the 20-plus years of the Andrew Carter Morning Show. In October of 2019, John Cleese was coming to Montreal for a one-man show. We spoke to him about doing this tour to pay for his divorce and how difficult it was to remember some Python skits.
34: I'm in Vienna right now.
16: You're in Vienna? What are you doing in Vienna?
34: Oh, I've forgotten. Oh, I'm doing some shows here. I'm doing some shows with a very well-known Austrian comedian, a good friend.
16: So you must be very excited to speak with me, Mr. Cleese.
34: Well, this is what I've heard, you know, because I've heard about you over the decades. It's one of my ambitions. It's on the bucket list, is, you know, interview with Andrew, so I can start any moment you want.
16: I'm very excited about this, about speaking to you, Mr. Cleese, because I, like many other people, have been a fan my entire life. I mean, from the moment I first heard my first Python record, I thought it was magic, just absolute magic. You know, sometimes I'm wondering, when you see an old Python skit, do you remember them all? Because I would think that, you know.
34: No, not at all. No, I don't. I was watching one on television years ago, and it came on, and I looked at it, and I said, what is this? And I thought, no, this isn't Python. And then I thought, well, that's Gilliam and Michael Palin. It must be. And then I came in into the sketch through a door. And I would have lost money. I would have betted that I'd never had anything to do with Scare. No memory of it at all. But of course, the other ones, the well-known ones, just get repaid again and again and again. And unfortunately, it's fans want the old ones. There's lots of wonderful sketches there, you know, that never get shown. And I wish people would try those, but no, they want the cheese shop. But, it's important not to disappoint people.
16: Is there one that you're most proud of?
34: Nope. Depends on what mood I'm in, and suddenly I'll think of a particular sketch that struck me as funny, and I'd probably tell you a different one next week.
16: What do you remember about Fawlty Towers?
34: Never having enough time to rehearse it properly. You see, we would do the show on a Sunday. We did it on a Sunday so that we could have actors who were in the West End who weren't working on the Sunday so they could be in the TV studio. And then on Monday we'd read the next one and we'd start to block it. And on Tuesday we would finish blocking it. That means, you know, deciding who comes in, which door and stands where. And then we'd have a day off because we had to have one off each week. And then we had 3 days to rehearse it before we went into the studio and shot the thing in 2 hours. And if I tell you that the average script was 140 pages and the average BBC script was 65 pages, there was so much to do and so much to remember and so much to cram into the 2 hours in which we had to record it, that we were always looking at the watch. We were always under the gun. The process, apart from the rush, was very pleasant because there was a very, very pleasant atmosphere between us.
16: How many episodes? Just 13 episodes? Exist?
34: No, 12. We 12. Did 6 in 75 and 6 in 79.
16: And why only 12?
34: Because we felt we'd done our best. And I was probably quite wrong, but I felt the audience would begin to anticipate what was happening in the situations. And that once they did that, it would become less funny. But then you see something like Friends, which goes on a very high standard for years. So I think that the English are probably at their best when they're working in ones and twos, and I think the Americans are extremely good at working in teams, which means that they can do these great slabs, you know, 22 shows a year or something like that. I mean, we did 6 Fawlty Towers in both 75 and 79, and that took us just over 40 weeks.
16: Why are you doing this at this point in your life? I mean, you're almost 80, and it must take a lot of energy to travel the world like that.
34: It does take a fair amount of energy, but the fact is that I was comfortably off till 10 years ago, and then I ran into that divorce. Huh. And 20 million is a lot of dollars, you know. It takes quite a time. You can't earn 20 million sitting around.
16: 20 million?
34: So I've been out there working, and I've almost repaired my finances. I now got enough, I think, to buy a place in the sun next year, which is what I really want to do, because I only have one thing on my bucket list, which is never to be cold again, which is why I'm only in Canada certain months.
16: Take me back to the 20 million, because I'm just picking myself up off the floor. That's how much you lost in the divorce?
34: Yes, we had no children. And she brought no assets and no income to the marriage at any point, but she got 20 million.
16: Who was the judge, her brother?
34: Oh, no, the judge was a perfectly nice guy. It's the law that's insane, and it's not a sexist law. It's not anti-men.
16: Right.
34: It's anti-breadwinner. And I know two occasions where women have had the same treatment from their husbands that I got from my wife. I mean, it's for some reason the system, both in America in general, I mean, California in particular, not in Dallas, for example,
16: right,
34: and in London, it is in favor of the passenger, particularly in the case of a marriage where there'd be no children, that the one who hasn't really done anything gets this enormous settlement because they've become accustomed to this level of living. And so the breadwinner, male or female, then has to keep them at the level that they've got used to, even if the breadwinner can't now afford it for him or herself. It's all completely insane. But as we know, the entire world is absurd.
16: It is. Now, it is. Now, I follow you on Twitter, and you speak quite openly about you have some questions about Donald Trump.
34: It's quite clear to me that he's been unbalanced since the very beginning, and under pressure, under stress, it simply got worse and worse. And he's now basically so paranoid that I think he qualifies as stark staring mad. But the fascinating thing is the evangelists still support him. Now, the evangelists are very keen on the word of Christ, but they're not quite sure which Christ it is, because it certainly isn't Jesus Christ. It may have been Matthew Christ, or even Fred Christ, or even Pierre Christ, but it certainly isn't Jesus Christ. And they've got this Mickey Mouse form of religion, which enables them to justify everything that's the complete opposite of Jesus Christ's teaching.
16: You know what? You're amazing, John. It's a pleasure to speak with you, and I'm looking so forward.
34: I am amazing, Andrew, and I'd like it if you could just pass it on, pass the word.
16: I think most people know this, but to actually, how long does the show go on? Is it an hour? Is it 2 hours? Is it
34: a stage show?
16: Yeah,
34: I think it's a mistake to do much more than 50 minutes. I think people's attention span goes nicely to 50.
16: Yeah.
34: Sometimes if I'm doing a straight speech, I think 45 is enough.
16: Yeah.
34: So I do about 45 to 50, usually 50, and then we have a 20-minute break, and then I do another 50. And in this particular case, why there is no hope, I'll certainly take some questions at the end, and that becomes very interesting. But it is funny. People love it. And in fact, I wasn't sure when I first did it, and believe it or not, I did it in Canada. I did it in Toronto and Ottawa, and I got such a good reception. I thought, oh, this has hit a nerve, because we need to know how to be happy now that the world has gone completely mad. And I think that's basically what it's about.
16: Legendary comedian and actor John Cleese. My thanks to Anthony DiBiasio for putting the show together, and my great guests Rick Mercer, Sarah Brightman, sports analyst Andrew Cotter, and of course, the great John Cleese. And there are so many more of these in the archives. You've been listening to Andrew Cotter. The Archives on the iHeartRadio Talk Network.
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12: From the National Newsroom of the Canadian Press, I'm Lisa Laporte. Construction is underway on a nation-building effort to expand the Port of Montreal. Workers have started to build a stonework jetty in the St. Lawrence River following prep work on the site in Contrecoeur. The Montreal Port Authority says the structure will serve as a platform to move machinery and build the wharf before being converted into the surface of a shipping container yard. The new site is the first so-called nation-building project that was fast-tracked for approval by the federal government to get off the ground. Canadian officials have intensified trade talks with their American counterparts in recent weeks. This after President Trump signed an executive order to impose 50% tariffs on a range of Canadian goods starting August 19th. U.S. Republican Senator Chuck Grassley of Iowa has weighed in on the matter.
0: I think there's a wake-up call for Canada to make some changes.
12: Grassley says there's nothing wrong with Canada and the U.S. having tough negotiations, but they can't be allowed to undermine the trilateral trade agreement known as CUSMA. BC residents returning home in the aftermath of wildfires are being warned to prepare for changes. This as a changeover is set to start this morning in and around the BC interior community of Clinton as emergency officials downgrade evacuation orders to alerts. The mayor of Clinton says even though people are returning home, services they normally rely on will be limited or unavailable. The death toll has risen to 47 after a powerful earthquake struck off the coast of Indonesia. Authorities say the death toll is expected to rise even further in the aftermath of the 7.7 magnitude quake and more than 200 aftershocks. Meantime, a powerful storm is pounding the Big Island of Hawaii.
2: This is an enormous storm.
3: Hawaii Governor Josh Green warning people Friday about Tropical Storm Lala, which has been soaking Hawaii's Big Island since early Saturday. The governor says Lala, which is expected to eventually become a hurricane, could bring more than 20 inches of rain.
2: When there's a tropical storm, which goes up to 73 miles per hour, or a hurricane, which is even fiercer, you have to be careful. If you're on the road and there is an incredible amount of rain coming down, there are going to be car accidents and there will be fatalities. Do not go out if it's unsafe.
3: There's a hurricane warning in effect for the Big Island and a tropical storm warning for Maui County, which includes Maui, Molokai, and other islands. I'm Donna Warder.
13: Hold me with the woman scorn. She'll move a mountain for me.
12: And English singer-songwriter Sam Smith will release their fifth album next Friday. Hazel Eyes is a follow-up to Smith's 2023 album, Gloria. This is the Canadian Press. In sports, the Toronto Blue Jays want to continue their momentum and beat the visiting New York Yankees a second straight day. The Jays have worked themselves into American League wildcard contention by winning six of their last eight. It's a CFL doubleheader today with the Edmonton Elks at home to the Toronto Argonauts this afternoon. The Saskatchewan Roughriders visit the Hamilton Tiger Cats. The Riders top the West Division ahead of the number two Elks and are seeking a third straight win. In Major League Soccer action, Montreal FC is at home to DC United, while Toronto FC plays host to the New England Revolution. Canadian swimmer Summer McIntosh seeks a win in the 200-meter individual medley today at the Pan Pacific Championship in Irvine, California. The 19-year-old from Toronto won the 400 IM and was second in the 200-meter freestyle earlier in the meet, but the world record holder didn't qualify for yesterday's 400-meter freestyle final. From the Canadian Press, I'm Lisa Laporte.
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16: Welcome to another edition of The Week That Was here on the iHeartRadio Network. I'm Aaron Rand, and this week we'll take a look at these stories. Surprise, surprise, this is great. We don't have a chance to do this very often. Montreal Alouettes starting quarterback Davis Alexander is in studio. Well, it's great to meet you, by the way. Thank you for coming in.
19: Pleasure's mine.
16: I love that you have an off week, so you got extra time this week, not watching film or whatever else. Mm-hmm. So, for people who don't know, maybe not everyone's a huge Montreal Alouettes fan. I'm a fan, have been obviously for many, many years. I will tell people who don't know that for a guy who came out of nowhere, you have now won the first 20 games you have started as an Alouette. You're 19-1, which is a remarkable record. I think, what did you win? You won your first 9 in a row before even losing a game, right?
19: Yeah, I think I won the first 11.
16: Okay.
19: I think I got to 11-0 or maybe 13.
7: It's nice that you don't care and don't remember because you're just winning all the time. That's what counts. I want to talk about a couple of things. So, you know, we were just chatting before going on the air. You're from a small town. The town is Gig Harbor, Washington, which I'm sure most people don't know. Not far from Tacoma, bigger city in the state of Washington. The first thing I wanted to ask you was, or the first thing I should tell people is, you were back in school. You went to a college called Portland State. Mm-hmm. You were like a star on that football team. I read you threw for 63 touchdowns, thousands of yards. And then, you know, you get out of school, you would have imagined with a record like that, you get an NFL draft, a call at something. It never happened, right?
19: Yeah. I didn't really get, you know, the love that I was hoping for, but that was okay. I told my agent right away, if you can get me on a team in the CFL, I will take the opportunity right away. I actually stopped doing my pro day training. So you do some pro day training, like to train for the NFL scouts. I stopped doing it because Montreal put me on their negotiation list, which basically means just they had the rights to sign me.
7: Right.
19: And we got the deal done in like 2 weeks, and I was so excited and just so thankful. And I kind of just believed in taking my own path because I just wanted to make sure I was still going to play football.
7: And I think, you know, for a guy who set records in that school, and you were like number two behind Neil Lomax, who actually played in the NFL, was a pretty good player for a few years with the Cardinals.
19: Absolutely.
7: You would have automatically gotten a call. Was it size? Are you not big enough? What did they tell you?
19: Yeah, it's definitely probably size. You know, I'm 5'11 and 3/4" or whatever, so I'm not quite at the 6-foot mark. But yeah, and you know, we weren't necessarily a winning program. So the stats might not look as good as they would have wanted, and you know,
7: would that be even more impressive with a non-winning program and still throwing for that many touchdowns? That says something, doesn't it?
19: You
7: weren't disappointed. Is it fair to say that or not?
19: No, I just, honestly probably more so expected, right? Like, okay. I knew I wasn't getting a ton of love, and but I knew my family is huge on my talent, and just they kept encouraging me, and you know, I just knew I had to get some sort of opportunity. I wanted to just try and play.
7: So my next question would be, what's a guy from Gig Harbor, Washington even know about the Canadian Football League?
19: I knew a little bit about it, just cause I'm a sports junkie, right? So sometimes it'll just show up on ESPN. I swear it used to be on ESPN back in the day. I vividly remember watching Bo Levi Mitchell with Calgary Stampeders. And then I was a massive, Johnny Manziel fan. Massive.
7: He played here for 20 minutes.
19: Yeah.
7: Okay.
19: But I loved his, like his ability in college, and he was just so, so competitive, so fun to watch. I wanted to play like Johnny. So I remember him getting traded to Montreal Alouettes, and I think I watched the first game, and it didn't go that well for my boy Johnny, but, I definitely knew about the Canadian Football League, and I just wanted an opportunity.
7: So you get signed, the Alouettes, kind of sign you up for whatever year you come here. Obviously, you're not going to start. You're behind, you know, Cody Fajardo for that year. Mm-hmm. Caleb Wilson's ahead of you, I think, right in the roster list. And then the amazing things that happen in pro sports, the guy gets hurt, and the next thing you know, you get your chance, and it has been just smooth sailing from there on. I mean, when you signed and knew you'd have to be backup for a couple of years, you were sort of ready to do that, right? You didn't think you'd start right off the bat.
19: No, I did not. I did not think I would start again. I just was so thankful for the opportunity. Because when I came here, it was Vernon Adams was the starter, Trevor Harris, and Dominic Davis. And all three of those guys,
7: don't even remember those names. Okay.
19: All three of those guys were starting quarterbacks the year before. So when I came in, I was like, I probably am not going to make this football team, but I'm going to just... I'm getting an opportunity. I got to do whatever I can. And it's actually funny. The very first preseason game, I played pretty well. I like led a comeback drive. But I still thought they were going to cut me. So I kept my jersey. I didn't give it back to them. And then they let me know that I was still on the team. So I ended up having to give the jersey back. But,
7: you wouldn't give the jersey back after just in case they let you
19: exactly.
7: go.
19: Exactly. I was like, I'm leaving here with something.
7: Wow. Well, it's worked out pretty well since. I was going to ask you as well. You say you were a bit of a sports junkie, so you knew about the CFL. Mm-hmm. Did you know anything about Montreal?
19: I didn't know a ton besides that it was just French-speaking. My mom loves French people, and she loves the French language. She was like this forever. I don't know why, but she was always telling us, like, I should have taken French in high school, and I should have. I ended up taking Spanish, but I didn't know much about it besides the French part, and I knew about poutine. That's it.
7: You knew about poutine?
19: I knew about poutine.
7: From your mom?
19: From my stepmom. She's from upstate New York.
7: Okay.
19: So she said she used she used to come to Montreal all the time, her and her friends.
7: For poutine.
19: Yeah, we'll say poutine.
7: Among other things, okay.
19: We'll say poutine.
7: So that's what you knew?
19: Yeah.
7: Okay. And then you do your time, you're basically playing backup for a while. Fast forward, as I said, Cody Fajardo gets hurt. The next thing you know, you get your chance. And as I said off the top, it's been like, talk about smooth sailing. It's been incredible for you. Ever pinch yourself thinking about how well this has gone?
19: I think I'm just honestly just trying to take it all in and just be, again, thankful for it. But, we still have so much more to do, so much more to prove. And, we all know what obviously the end goal is. So we just have to stay. I have to make sure I'm staying within myself and, attack every week like it's a playoff game, you know.
7: The other thing for you coming from U.S. football, right? You're playing four downs, you get to the CFL, suddenly it's three. That's a big change. Mm-hmm. All of a sudden, bing, bang, boom, it's a running play, a passing play, and you're off the field. How much of a change was that for you?
19: It was definitely a little different, with the forward motion, the waggle with receivers and all that. But I just feel like this league was kind of perfect for my style because I do have a pretty strong arm and you have the wider field. And like you said, it's three downs, so you're throwing the ball a lot more.
7: Yeah.
19: I want the ball in my hands all the time, of course. But our run game just so far this year has been unbelievable. So it's been amazing in that sense. Just super thankful to honestly be a part of this team and in this league. And I love the Canadian game and it's truly special.
7: So for the time you've now spent in Montreal, it's been a couple of years. You've been here. You get to know the city, get to meet any people.
19: Yeah, absolutely. I love to like go to restaurants and go out and hang out with people, teammates. I'm honestly like a social butterfly. I like to meet people. Yesterday I was at the Miriam Foundation. They did a golf tournament.
7: Right.
19: Great cause. Was able to bring a couple of my teammates and just meet a whole bunch of people. And the people in Montreal they've been incredible to me and my family. And again, just super thankful to be a part of the community.
7: So none of my business. Are you like single? Or are you hanging out clubs?
19: I am single for sure. Mm-hmm. I'm single. About a year.
7: Meeting anybody here?
19: I've met people for sure.
7: Have you?
19: I've met people, but.
7: Currently in a relationship.
19: No, I'm not in a relationship.
7: You're how old?
19: I'm 27.
7: Right. Playing for the Alouettes starting quarterback. Right. Okay.
19: Yes, sir.
7: Just curious, when you do go out, when you go with the guys or whatever, what kind of places do you go? Outside of restaurants, where do you go? Clubs?
19: Yeah, not so much, like not a ton during the season. We like to go to like rooftops and stuff and just, enjoy. We spend a lot of time together, like barbecues and stuff too. We're extremely, extremely close unit.
7: Okay.
19: And
7: it's nice.
19: Yeah, best
7: so
19: players.
7: My producer, Alice, who you met while you were outside, Alice, I'm just,
1: yes.
7: You're how, 26?
19: 27.
7: Do you have anybody, perhaps?
1: Oh, hundreds, tons.
7: Yeah?
1: Tons.
7: No friends?
1: Give me a shout.
7: She's 23.
1: I'll hook you up, David.
7: She's 23.
19: Oh, yeah.
7: But she has a lot of friends.
19: Yeah. Okay. So,
7: you could learn French. Like,
19: I can learn French, huh? That's.
7: What do you think?
19: Hey, we can try it.
7: Can we leave that with you, Alice? See what you can do?
1: Yeah, okay. We'll make it happen.
7: We're a full service radio station, just so you know.
19: We'll make it work.
7: Make everything here, yeah. Hey, listen, I want to thank you for coming in. It's a pleasure to meet you. I wish you continued success. As I said, it's been a great career so far, and I'm sure it's going to continue to be one. And welcome to Montreal. It's great to have you here.
19: Thank you so much. Merci beaucoup. It was amazing to be on here, and let's keep it rolling, and hopefully I see you soon.
7: May not be the last time.
19: Absolutely.
7: All right. Davis Alexander, the Montreal Alouettes.
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7: We say good afternoon to Dr. Joe Schwartz. Joe, just before I get to this, we were talking to Phil Quinn from Quinn Farms about corn, the fact that it's been a bumper year so far for corn in Quebec, and someone texted in, I should have asked, although I didn't know this was a serious question, how long you should boil corn before you know it's ready? If I ask you off the top of your head, Joe, how long would you say?
38: I can tell you because I've actually studied that, believe it or not.
7: Very well.
38: It's three minutes.
7: That's it?
38: So what I do, you bring the water to a boil, then you put the corn in. And when it starts to boil again, because it will cool down a bit when you put the corn in, right? When it's starts to boil again and count 3 minutes from then.
7: Okay.
38: And you'll have a perfect corn.
7: Is there anything you don't know?
38: You can also grill it, right?
7: No.
38: You can steam it.
7: Yeah. And I know some people say you can microwave it too, but I think that's blasphemy to microwave.
38: I would agree. Okay. I would agree. I mean, you can do it, you know. You also can microwave ants, but Do you want to do that?
7: Well, that wasn't on my scorecard here today. Dr. Joe Schwartz, host of the Dr. Joe Show, it airs Sundays at 3 here on CJD. He's also director of the McGill Office for Science and Society. Look, I want to go to this aspartame story. It's what I teased yesterday. Because I was going to send you this and I didn't do it. I will after the show today. I came across something online. I'll preface it by saying online, suggesting that aspartame, as bad as it's made out to be by some people, is in fact not so terrible. It's found in other things as well. But your story today suggests there's a new study that claims it can be very bad for you.
38: Well, you know, this has been an ongoing controversy ever since the artificial sweeteners were first introduced. The very first one was saccharin, which was introduced over 100 years ago. And it almost immediately was controversial. Harvey Wiley, who at that time was the chief of the Department of Agriculture, which later became the FDA in the U.S., he was very much against it. He was against most food additives. But President Theodore Roosevelt, who, as you may know, was kind of portly, loved saccharin because it said he would eat less with it and he would lose weight. So he told Wiley to forget about any kind of legislation against saccharin. But ever since then, there always has been controversy, and especially about aspartame, which was introduced in the 1980s and immediately became very popular because it had very little or almost no aftertaste. But people began to take aim at it, saying that when it breaks down in the body, it releases methanol, which is a neurotoxin. Well, yes, it does release methanol, but the amount of methanol is trivial. Our body makes methanol naturally during a process of metabolism, so that really didn't hold any water. But now we have a study that, you know, I wanted to mention because it just came out from Brazil, where they followed a very large number of people, over 1,000 people, over 8 years. And these people filled out diet questionnaires, and every 3 years, they underwent testing for cognition. So they did test for memory, for word fluency, and, you know, these are standard tests that are used to evaluate mental performance. And it turned out that the people who were in the highest category of artificial sweetener consumption, not only aspartame, but others as well, but when we're talking not huge amounts, the equivalent of one diet drink a day, that these people did more poorly on these cognitive tests. And what the researchers concluded, that if you do consume that amount of artificial sweetener every day, you can lose about 1 year of cognition from your life. Now, you know, it's hard to know what exactly that means, but it's not a good thing when you see that something is interfering with memory. Now, I do have some concerns about this study because they looked at about seven different sweeteners, low-calorie or non-caloric sweeteners, and found the same result about, you know, impairing cognition, which I find somewhat confusing because these are very different substances with very different molecular structures. So, you know, how is it that they all end up doing the same same thing? But anyway, this is what they found, you know, so I don't think it's a devastating study. But as a general rule, foods that contain artificial sweeteners are not nutritional champions anyway. You know, so these are things that we want to limit in the diet because, you know, where do we find them? We find them in diet drinks, which, you know, certainly are not an essential component of diet. You find them in cookies and cakes where they try to eliminate sugar, but that doesn't improve the nutritional profile all that much. So I think it is a good idea to try to limit artificial sweeteners, not because they are so bad, but because they represent that you're eating ultra-processed foods. And usually the foods that have these sweeteners have other negative qualities as well.
7: Right.
38: So that's okay. Where it stands.
7: But this, course, this is kind of a Joe. This is a damned if you don't, right? You want to give up, sugar, so you do this, and then you find out well, this is no better.
38: Well, yeah. So you drink water, or if you really want bubbles, you drink
7: soda water.
38: Soda water, or I mean, if you really want to get some nutrition, then you do what you told me you do. You drink your Olipop.
7: Yeah,
38: which at least has less sugar. It only has about 5 grams of sugar per serving.
7: Yeah,
38: and you're also getting some fiber in there, and you're getting some prebiotics, which will feed the good bacteria in your in your gut.
7: I was just thinking for people who are eating cookies. You just said we can't eat cookies. They got sweeteners in them as well. Where's all the joy?
38: I know. This is the thing: is that when you dig into something, it always becomes more complicated than it first seems.
7: Yeah.
38: You know, there are no angels or devils in the nutrition world. It is a question of trying to do the right things, eating mostly plant-based foods, eating lots of fruits and vegetables, staying away from the heavily sugared products. But it doesn't mean that you don't have an ice cream when you feel like having one.
7: Okay.
38: You know, the stress that you put on yourself by worrying about what in many cases is trivia is worse for you than consuming those foods.
7: Good. So Dr. Joe's basically saying, go ahead, eat your ice cream, eat your cookies, just as everything else, everything in moderation.
38: That's right.
7: Fair.
38: Including moderation.
7: Including moderation. All right. Last thing before I run out of time. You want to weigh in on this whole peptide thing? I keep seeing more and more about this all the time. Well, what's the latest on this? I mean, can we just say generally good, bad, or indifferent?
38: It would take an hour to discuss this, even in the shortest possible way. What I can tell you is

0: Some of them do very good things, like insulin. But there are others that may interfere with hormones. So you have to be very specific about what peptide you're talking about. But, of course, health authorities scrutinize the evidence. So when you're talking about something like body control peptide 157, which is the one that is being talked about so much now that people are injecting,
1: right.
0: You know, when, because Kennedy tells them to do that, there is no evidence that this does any good, except if you happen to be a rat, which in the case of Kennedy, you can't exclude. But in any case, you know, you want to look at the evidence. And the scientific community is not against providing substances that can be healthy or useful. We don't say negative things unless there are negative things to say. So right now, the peptides that have been passed by Health Canada, like you know, Ozempic, which is a peptide, it has undergone all the scientific research, so therefore it is allowed on the market. But many of the others that people are buying on the gray market, you know, on the internet, have not undergone the testing that would show that they have a good safety risk profile. Mm-hmm. So why would you want to take a chance?
1: Right.
0: You know, why would you inject something with a syringe into your belly because someone who really has no idea what they're talking about is telling you to do that?
1: Well, that's a fair piece of advice and a fair question to ask, I think, as well. But you know what? People are like sheep sometimes when they see this kind of stuff online, Joe, right? And they figure out,
0: absolutely,
1: he's doing it or she's doing it. They look at them. They look great. I think I'll do it too. That's where we've ended up, I think, these days. Dr. Joe Schwartz, Joe, thank you so much. Appreciate it.
0: Thanks, Aaron.
1: Talk to you next week.
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4: Now this update from the Canadian Press. Construction is underway on a nation-building effort to expand the Port of Montreal. Workers have started to build a stonework jetty in the St. Lawrence River following prep work on the site at Contrecoeur. The new site is the first so-called nation-building project that was fast-tracked for approval by Ottawa to get off the ground. There's no sign that a trade deal might emerge between Canada and the U.S. as the clock ticks down towards sweeping new American tariffs on Canadian goods. Iowa Senator Chuck Grassley spoke with the Canadian Press yesterday. He says current negotiations between the two countries can't be used as a way to destroy the Canada-U.S.-Mexico agreement on trade. The death toll has risen to 47 after a powerful earthquake struck off the coast of Indonesia. And tropical storm Lala is expected to strengthen into a hurricane as it approaches Hawaii. From the Canadian Press, I'm Lisa Laporte.
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7: All right, time for us to check in with Chris DeMakos, our CJAD 800 legal contributor. And today, I think this is great. We're going to use a Seinfeld reference in real life. Remember this when George was told to leave his job?
8: But at this point, I think it's best if we both go our separate ways.
9: I don't understand.
8: We don't like you. We want you to leave.
9: Clara?
7: Okay. In that case, they told George to leave. He didn't. They moved his office into the basement. He still wouldn't leave. They locked him out. He still wouldn't leave. So, Chris, what exactly is going on with this particular reference in real life, in a court?
10: Yeah, there's always a real reference, right? I mean, so in this case, judgment just hot off the press 2 weeks ago coming out of Western Canada, where I don't know where they got this idea, but the employer, they had an employee who had a contract, and wanted to fill his contract and guaranteed salary, the whole works. And the employer said, we don't want to fire him because we're going to have to pay a severance. Why don't we just freeze them out, right? Same approach. They cut his email access. They cut out his credentials from the platform that they use. He wasn't able to message anyone in the company. He wasn't getting any invites for any meetings. Just completely isolated the employee from all the activities at work.
7: Okay.
10: So finally the employee says, I'm obviously fired here. I mean, I can't even write an email. I'm going to go file a complaint, for wrongful dismissal. And when they went to court, the company says, we never fired him. He abandoned his job. We never said the words, you're fired.
7: Wow.
10: We never, and obviously that didn't work. And he was successful in getting his severance, but it just goes to show you that, you don't have to technically, verbally say the words, you're terminated. Just your actions alone can be enough to represent what a court needs to order a judgment and a settlement because, your actions can speak louder than your actual words.
7: So how does this play out, right? The employee says, I'm not leaving. The employer says, we want you to leave, but we know if we fire you, as you said, we'd have to pay severance. We don't want to do that. And ultimately what, the employee just kind of went to court and the judge ruled in his favor?
10: Yeah, so what happened, and again, you have to be very careful with this kind of stuff because some people think it's an automatic, but we were talking about a constructive dismissal, and the definition of that is basically if your employer does everything in their power to make you quit your job, but really, in essence, what's happening is they're forcibly making you quit your job. It's not because you want to, mm-hmm. but they're making your conditions so intolerable that you quit. If that's the case, well, the employer is still on the hook for a termination. And when I speak to certain employees and they're saying, look, this is what's going on at work. They haven't fired me yet, but look what they're doing. They're trying to push me out. The conflicts we're having. I always tell them, be very careful with that. It's not an automatic. You have to really be able to show, with clarity that the employer is doing above and beyond what they're looking to do to have you quit your job and leave because they don't want to pay severance. So it's there. It's a principle that's, there's a lot of jurisprudence on that. But remember, constructive dismissal is basically they've done everything but actually say the words, you're fired.
7: Right.
10: It could be a repositioning. It could be a demotion. It could be a salary cut. They can say, you're going to be earning 50% of what you earned before. that in itself has been deemed a constructive dismissal. So, you know, there's no black and white rule, but it's just anytime you feel like, look, they're doing this because they want me to leave, that's the knee-jerk reaction where you've got to start asking questions as to, hey, does this constitute a constructive dismissal?
7: Right. So that's the employee then at that point going, getting legal advice and saying, you know what? Yeah, this is not, I mean, what they're doing here is basically just designed not to pay you severance and let's go to court. They did and they won.
10: Right. Exactly. And the big one there was when they cut his access, you know, cutting someone's access to their email and cutting someone's, that's an action that usually happens when you get let go. Right.
7: Right.
10: So the court didn't have to look very far to say, well, all of your actions are showing exactly what takes place when you fire somebody,
7: right.
10: So this would be no different.
7: So I guess my next question would be, it ends up costing the company money. Would it have been more or less than what it would have had to pay the employee had they paid severance?
10: They probably paid more. They probably paid more because the employee had to go and fight for that money, had to pay legal fees for that
7: right,
10: money,
7: which they'd be,
10: and
7: yeah,
10: the company
7: okay.
10: had to pay their lawyers to represent them.
7: Yeah.
10: So it's actually, now, that being said, I'm not sure what the details were. Maybe there was something personal going on there. Who knows what the real story is behind the scenes. But legally speaking,
7: okay.
10: company did not have a very strong case to begin with. That's for sure.
7: All right. Let me go to the other story today, which concerns something. I think this is going to come as a pretty big surprise to a lot of people when you break this down. The Quebec Court of Appeal affirming that the parents of this particular teenager, are not civilly liable for the unprovoked assault he committed. This, we're talking about a 17-year-old boy here. So describe the situation. What happened here?
10: Yeah, so three teenagers, when we say teenagers, under the age, very close to 18, but not 18 yet, they're on a bus, and completely unprovoked, they start to assault someone on the bus, an older man on the bus. He suffers serious injuries. Obviously a police complaint is filed and they are prosecuted on the criminal side, and they're found guilty. But the plaintiff, which was the victim in this case, decided also that they were going to sue for civil damages to get a monetary compensation. I mean, the criminal just says you're guilty or not. It doesn't mean that you necessarily get any compensation for yourself. So goes a civil route, files a lawsuit, and against the teenagers, but at the same time, tried to have the parents included as defendants because the teenagers have no money. So even if the judgment, which he received in the six figure, I think it was about $200,000, even if he got that judgment, the chances of the victim collecting from the teenagers was slim to none.
7: Right.
10: That being said, the lawyers tried to get the parents to be liable for that amount, because in Quebec, we have a law in our civil code that says parents can sometimes be responsible for the actions of their minor children. And what the court said here was, look, there wasn't enough. You know, the fact that the teenagers were the age that they were, there wasn't enough, you know, I would call it abusive parenting or neglectful parenting. There wasn't enough brought up in court to be able to attach the parents to this. So parents were not found liable in this case, but they have been in the past. So the key thing here is if you have a child who's under the age of 18, potentially you can be found liable for the damages that they cause. And the way to get out of that is if you can show, look, I haven't been perfect, but I definitely wasn't neglectful, and I definitely wasn't, you know, contributing to my child ending up being a delinquent or causing these crimes. So in this case, I think it was more a question of maybe the lawyers didn't do a good enough job, because the courts referenced that. They said there wasn't enough talk about the experiences as a child. There wasn't enough talk about the parents involved in the child. There just wasn't enough there. They're not sure if it merited having them be liable or not. But
7: right.
10: The general rule here is you can be found responsible. And the way to defend yourself against that would be, look, I did what I could. And, you know, the kids are 17. They sometimes do stupid things. I'm not the one that should be held responsible for that, because I didn't contribute to them doing that type of activity. So
7: I'm trying to think who's up there providing evidence here that they did or didn't do a credible job, right? I was a psychiatrist or something. I mean, how do they determine that even?
10: Great question. So what they do usually is they have these pre-trial examinations where they sit down and they record it with a stenographer, and they ask a whole bunch of questions about what happened during the childhood, and you know, where did, what, how present were you? And like in this case, they brought up a situation where the child was like 13 and was getting drunk at a friend's house, and they were asking about what the response was to that. Like, what did you do when your 13-year-old was calling you drunk from their friend's house? And basically the lawyers were arguing like they didn't do enough at that point. They didn't come down hard enough on that child. So they used examples like that. But what the court said was, you know, it wasn't enough. Mm-hmm. One incident that happened over the course of the 17 years was enough to connect the dots. But if you can show, for example, like police have been called to the house, there's been domestic abuse, and there's been a whole bunch of stuff, and the schools have written to them saying that he's been misbehaving, and the parents were not located, the parents were absent. If you have that stuff, then that usually is enough to be able to show the connection.
7: So for the guy who sued here, the one who was attacked, who gets a judgment, you said about $200,000, doesn't get it against the parents, it's against the kids, he basically gets nothing?
10: He basically has a judgment that's going to be valid for about 10 years and it's going to collect interest, but they keep checking. You know, they look and see where the kids are at maybe in 3-4 years. If they have a job, they can see some salary. They can, maybe if they want to get a car, they can try to see the car. But the truth is, anyone who know, if, you know, the likelihood that they're going to collect the full amount is very low. Will they get something? Maybe. I don't see this, this working out too well for the victim here.
7: And I guess at that point, it's also too late, I guess, to try to come back now that they got a judgment that says the parents are not liable, to find somebody else to suggest that the parents are.
10: Right. So in this case, they would have to appeal. This is the Court of Appeal, right? So the next step would only be the Supreme Court.
7: And oh, okay.
10: The Supreme Court doesn't automatically hear cases. They only take, you know, 10% of them, which they feel of natural interest. So,
7: got to feel bad for the guy, right? He's attacked. Yeah. He's injured. He gets a judgment. He gets nothing.
10: Wrong place, the wrong time,
7: really?
10: You know?
7: Yeah. Wow. All right.
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7: So this is a cool story, and I know we have talked in the past. Our producer, Brian Kausar, had a chance to go to some U.S. Baseball stadiums past couple of summers, right? And you always find every stadium kind of has a different, you know, food that you don't find at other places. I think one of the, I mean, Toronto's made a big deal about this, right? They have hot dog nights at the Rogers Stadium, sometimes when the Blue Jays play, right? You had a couple of these large hot dog things, right?
8: Yeah.
7: And they cost a ton of, they're like 30 bucks.
8: Yeah, about like 30 bucks okay. For like a giant stadium hot dog.
7: Okay. That's just some of them have a lot of stuff on them. But now, ladies and gentlemen, there's good news. There's a hot new trend in the culinary world that involves, yes, the hot dog. But not just any hot dog. The familiar Frank, fabulously frosted with everything from pickled shallots to caviar, believe it or not. And that bill, if you want to get one of those, is $100. for your hot dog. Adam Chandler is the food columnist at the Wall Street Journal, where the story appeared, and he is on the line. Adam, thanks for taking the time today.
0: Happy to talk hot dogs.
7: Yeah, and who isn't? Let me begin by asking, how many of these have you actually had a chance to taste? Any?
0: Well, unfortunately, I did not get the $100 Golden Glizzy, as it was called. It was only served in Miami at a couple of major sporting events. But they're bringing it back at some point, so my hope is to go there. I did have a caviar hot dog last week, though, and it was actually better than you would think.
7: No. Now, when you say you had one, if it's not at this event, the one you just, what is it, the Golden Glizzy? Is that what it's called?
0: That's what it's called.
7: Where did you have a caviar hot dog?
0: The Museum of Modern Art in New York is one of the places that serves one of these highbrow, upscale hot dogs at one of their restaurants inside the museum. And so that's the one with the pickled shallots and the caviar, and their mini hot dogs. And honestly, better than I thought it was going to be. I love hot dogs. I don't have a big taste for caviar historically, but I understood how the two went together, and it actually kind of blew my mind.
7: Wow. Now, you said mini, so these are in essence, just like a half a hot dog that size, or the whole hot dog?
0: These are two small mini hot dogs.
7: Minis,
0: so
7: okay.
0: They probably equated to about a half a hot dog, and they were still $39 all in. So it was a lot of money for a little bite, but it was very decadent, so I don't know if I could have had more than that.
7: So you're talking two bites is what you're talking about, basically. Right? If they're the minis.
0: Exactly.
7: Okay. And I will point out to our listeners, by the way, that's $39. That's like a $50 hot dog if you were paying Canadian money. Just saying. Look, is this in fact becoming a trend outside of the one you mentioned in Miami, which they served at the Grand Prix, I think, right? Right. Are you starting to see this more and more where restaurants or, you know, people even at fairs are starting to simply take the hot dog and say, you know what? It's really not about the dog. It's about everything else you put on it.
0: That is a trend we're seeing. You know, it is people are looking for things that are familiar and approachable and accessible. You know, everyone knows what a hot dog is. Everyone likes hot dogs, generally speaking. And so any chance you can make a splash by doing something outrageous with a hot dog, whether it's at a baseball game with an enormous hot dog that requires its own carrying case because you can't carry it in your hands, or by adding caviar, gold flakes, or all kinds of really impressive and decadent toppings to it, it's a way for fancier businesses to kind of seem approachable. Mm-hmm. And there's some meaning to that.
7: You know, it's interesting. As you say this, I think to myself, there are so many hamburger chains in America, right? And they all do fairly well. Are there any hot dog chains?
0: There aren't a lot of hot dog chains. You know, it's funny. I had the beautiful chance to live in Rosemont in Montreal last year, and I was right near Le Petit Quebec, where I would walk my dog a few times a day, just past the restaurant, and just see people eating hot dogs all the time. And I wondered, why don't we have this in the States? There are places that serve hot dogs. But again, it usually is the hamburger. It usually is the default of being what people order more of. And I think it's just because hot dogs have a negative association with them for everyday consumption. I think people are a little bit wary of eating hot dogs every day, even though if I could get away with it, I would.
7: Yeah, well, you know that line. Where's that from? The U.S. University study that said every hot dog you eat takes 30 minutes off your life?
0: Right, exactly.
7: Which might explain why people don't want to necessarily eat it. But you know what? It's funny because even though we know they're not good for you necessarily, I will point out my late dad used to work in a hot dog factory. And when you're on the production line, I'm not sure that it's this way now, but it was when he was alive, the line never stopped. If something fell, you picked it up and you put it back in the thing that went into the hot dog. So he never ate a hot dog again after that. But there are gourmet hot dogs though, right?
0: There are definitely gourmet hot dogs now, and that's something that I think is sort of what's giving people a little bit more permission to kind of indulge in these really, really fancy hot dogs, is the thought that, okay, well, this one has, you know, this one is 100% beef, or this one has comes from a farm that has a name that's more familiar to me than just
7: right.
0: a huge conglomerate. So I think there is some positive movement on the hot dog front in that way. But, you know, at the end of the day, it's still ultra processed. So you will always have people who say it's terrible for you and you shouldn't eat.
7: Yeah. I wonder too, a restaurant, never mind the ones that are special at events and the ones we've been talking about, but you wonder if restaurants would be adding or consider adding, given it's become popular again, you know, hot dogs, dressed up hot dogs, if you will, onto restaurant menus in general.
0: Exactly. That is some of what we're seeing, is we're seeing finer restaurants with white napkins and silverware adding hot dogs to their menus, even just seasonally, because they know people want that. They know it makes them happy. You know, even at a nice restaurant, you'll often see a hamburger on the menu. And I think hot dogs are kind of entering that realm as a way to be playful and to be unpretentious, you know, even if you are a place that still also serves a $150 steak. There's something meaningful about having an item on the menu that everyone kind of knows and associates with innocence, childhood, summers, sporting events, whatever it is.
7: I wonder too, if you're eating a hot dog that's expensive, is it a knife and fork kind of a deal? Does anyone do that?
0: That's a good question. I still think you got to get thrown out of the restaurant if you try to eat it with a knife and fork.
7: I think you should too.
0: Agreed. Yeah, that's my take.
7: Adam, thank you so much. Really appreciate it.
0: Thanks for having me.
7: Take good care. There you go. Food columnist for the Wall Street Journal. The rise of the $100 hot dog. That wraps up another edition of The Week That Was here on the iHeartRadio Network. I'm Aaron Rand, and we will see you next week.
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10: This newscast brought to you by Cassandra Aurora of Sotheby's International Realty Quebec. Call Cassandra, voted best of Montreal luxury broker 4 years in a row. 514-293-2277.
11: From the National Newsroom of the Canadian Press, I'm Don Mitchell. An Iowa senator says new U.S. tariffs expected to hit Canada hard next week should be a wake-up call for Ottawa. Chuck Grassley believes President Donald Trump's threat is an effort to push Canada into making some trade policy changes. Speaking to the Canadian Press yesterday, Grassley also insisted that the current trade deal, CUSMA, should not be dissolved.
12: I think we're going to have very friendly relations with Canada. And we should have friendly relations with Canada. USMCA should continue.
11: The senior Republican has been a key backer of Trump's agenda on Capitol Hill, but he continues to voice his support for free trade despite the president's growing tariff regime. As emergency officials in BC continue to downgrade some evacuation orders to alerts in the province's southern interior, they are warning residents to prepare for changes when returning home. In a special update posted to YouTube, the mayor of the historic village of Clinton, Roland Stankey, said people will be returning to a community that has been profoundly affected, with services normally available limited or unavailable. The Thompson-Nicola Regional District says areas west of the town from the Kelly Lake substation north of the district's border remain under evacuation orders due to the continued threat posed by the Pear Lake wildfire. Meanwhile, a re-entry guide posted by the District of Summerland aimed at Trout Creek residents warns that the community may have changed dramatically with blackened trees, smoke in the air, and missing landmarks. A second powerful earthquake struck Indonesia this morning. The 6.9 magnitude quake follows a larger 7.7 magnitude earthquake earlier today that has contributed to the death of at least 47 people, though that number is expected to rise. ABC's Lama Hassan reports from the Foreign Desk.
13: The massive quake and a number of aftershocks shaking buildings, collapsing several homes, and causing concrete blocks to break off onto passengers waiting to board a ferry. People are still trapped beneath the mounds of rubble. Search and rescue teams are now working around the clock.
11: The Meteorological Agency has recorded at least 235 aftershocks. The quake has caused severe damage and power outages, complicating rescue efforts. And more than 2,100 people have died from Ebola, among the more than 4,500 confirmed cases in communities across eastern Congo. The figures come from the government as the country faces its fastest growing Ebola outbreak on record. Registered nurse and Canadian Red Cross public health delegate Megan Thumath says coffin sellers in the nation are now as common as fruit stands.
14: There's just all these beautiful little pink coffins, and they're for children. And you're just, even just driving around, like I'm, it's not my role to be at the burial sites, but even just as part of the response, you can't help to be affected as a healthcare provider.
11: The death toll in the outbreak has risen almost three times faster than during the 2014-2016 Ebola outbreak in West Africa, the worst in history. That outbreak claimed the lives of more than 11,000 people. This is the Canadian Press. In sports, the Toronto Blue Jays will seek to make it two in a row against the visiting New York Yankees with the first pitch in Game 2 of a three-game weekend series happening in about an hour from now. The Blue Jays have worked themselves into American League wildcard contention by winning six of their last eight. Right-hander Braden Fisher gets the start for Toronto, while the Yankees will counter with Cam Schlittler. In the CFL, there's a pair of games with the Edmonton Elks home to the Toronto Argonauts this afternoon, and the Saskatchewan Roughriders visiting the Hamilton Tiger Cats. In Major League Soccer, two of three Canadian teams are in action today, with Toronto FC hosting the New England Revolution and CF Montreal home to DC United tonight. The Vancouver Whitecaps are in Seattle tomorrow night. And after organizers had to cancel the first day of track sessions at the Ontario Honda Dealers Indy at Markham, Alex Palou had the fastest time in the first practice session. From the Canadian Press, I'm Dom Mitchell.
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19: Hey everyone, welcome to Tech Talk. Hope you're all having a great weekend so far. This show is powered by Epson Canada and its EcoTank family of all-in-one printers, scanners, and copiers, which I'll tell you more about shortly. So yeah, you're tuning into the show that breaks down geek speak into street speak, as the announcer says, and I do so every week on this station. And as you likely know, we have some great guests on every week with a variety of topics, something for everyone. And this weekend's show will be no exception. We're going to kick things off learning about eSIMs for travelers, how to save a ton of money when you are in another country and you want to stay in touch with those who matter, rather than roaming on your existing carrier, which could be very expensive. My first guest in a moment will explain what eSIMs are and the benefits of using them. Speaking of traveling, later on in the show, Home Equity Bank will join us to discuss the results of a survey they commissioned about using AI for travelers. It's not just the kids who are using it, but the 55 plus crowd. We'll dive into that. Also on the show, hockey superstar Sarah Nurse will join us. She's, of course, with the PWHL. She's an Olympic hockey celeb. I think she's like tied for the most points in the 2022 Winter Olympic Games. Well, she's going to chat with us about what's called cozy gaming. She's got a partnership with Nintendo. We're going to learn about that. And finally, it is almost back to school time. And so to end off the show today, I will discuss some recommended gear that makes the grade. All of this and more on a brand new Tech Talk. All right, let's kick things off. Question for you. If you travel out of the country, how do you stay in touch with family, friends, and colleagues? Perhaps because they're not aware of what they can do, many, if not most people, will roam on their existing carrier and phone number and often come home to a massive phone bill. Well, we're going to learn now about eSIMs with a leading company in this space, Nomad eSIM. We've got on the line Terry Guo. He's president and co-founder of Lotus Flare. That's the parent company to Nomad eSIM. Welcome to the show, Terry.
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19: Before we talk about Nomad eSIM and the services that you offer. Why don't we first, at a high level, just explain what an eSIM is all about? And we'll then, of course, dive into the benefits of why this is ideal for those who travel.
18: All right. So, Mark, maybe before I even talk about eSIM, what is an eSIM, we talk about what a SIM card is. A SIM card is a secure ID your phone needs to connect to a wireless network. So, for example, if you're a Rogers customer, you would have a Rogers SIM card. If you're a TELUS customer, you would have a TELUS SIM card.
19: Right. It used to be a little piece of plastic with some circuitry on it that you had to open up your phone with a little pin and place it in the tray, right? That's what a SIM card was, right?
18: There are many form factors. So if you look at the progression of SIM cards, it used to be what's called a mini SIM card. So those are the larger kind of SIM cards. Then that evolved into a micro SIM card, and now there are nano SIM cards.
19: Yeah.

0: These are all kind of SIM cards that come in a physical form. The way to think about eSIM, I always explain this to people, it's essentially another form factor. And that form factor is that it's not a physical form factor. It's a digital version of it. It gets downloaded over the air to your mobile device that supports eSIM. And that downloading process is equivalent to you inserting a physical SIM card.
1: I know some phones today, like iPhone 17, they don't even have a SIM card tray anymore.
0: Exactly. It's most of the modern smartphones today supports eSIM. In
1: right.
0: fact, if you exactly what you said, if you look at all the iPhones that's being produced in the US and Canada, they only support eSIM.
1: All right. So an eSIM is a virtual or digital SIM. And when you travel and you're going to another country, if you don't buy an eSIM, then you are roaming on your existing carrier or provider in your country. And that can often be very expensive. So before we talk about why Nomad eSIM, your company, why eSIMs for travelers?
0: You already alluded to this. The traditional way of getting connectivity when you travel is through roaming, and that typically is very expensive. And it's also not as predictable, because when you're in a different country, typically your home operator would have just one kind of relationship with an operator on the ground. Through eSIM, not only is it more affordable, but it is also more reliable in many cases.
1: So the idea is you're traveling to, let's just say, I don't know, Paris, France. And instead of roaming on your existing provider where you live in North America, you can then buy an eSIM from several different companies. And you're one of the bigger players, Nomad eSIM. And it's a lot more affordable and reliable, as you said. So we'll walk through the process in a moment. But what would you say separates Nomad eSIM from many of the other eSIM players out there?
0: Sure. If you look at travel today, it looks very different from a decade ago, say. Our phones has become essentially our everything. Map, your translator, your wallet.
1: Mm-hmm.
0: That's where your boarding pass is stored. Staying connected is no longer kind of a luxury. It's part of the travel experience. It's essential to the travel experience, I would say.
1: I would agree 100%.
0: And one of the first things many travelers still kind of worry about when they land is that how do I get that connectivity. And that's the reason why we built Nomad. And it's to address this kind of biggest pain point that we believe when it comes to travel or international traveling. The way we position Nomad is that we want you to enjoy your trip more. We want you to not have to worry about connectivity. And our brand promise is that you get more out of every trip, more convenience, more flexibility, more value, and more confidence. And that's how we differentiate. Really, we focus on that user experience and the value.
1: I could tell you anecdotally, Terry, and to share with our listeners for full transparency, your company gave me an eSIM for when I was in the UK at the Samsung Unpacked event a couple of weeks ago. And it worked flawlessly. It was the first time I tried Nomad, to be honest. And I was with other journalists from North America who were also on eSIMs, but I had way better connectivity than they did. So maybe you've got more partners in various countries, hence the increased reliability, not just the fact that it's really affordable to do this, but yeah, I had connectivity everywhere. So anyways, that's testament to Nomad. So congrats.
0: Yeah, that is something we are constantly working on. We're always looking for other more and more providers.
1: Mm-hmm.
0: And that allows us to get our customers the best connectivity.
1: Can you walk us through how it works? So assuming your phone is on a list, like, you know, it's eSIM compatible. And I think most phones today are. And I'm sure your website will have a list of compatible devices. But do you first choose the country you're going to? And then for how long? Like, can you walk us through how it works?
0: It's really easy. You can either download the Nomad app, or you can just visit our website. And to begin with, you select the destination or the region you're going to. So we support both country-based plans as well as region-based plans. So if, for example, if you're going to Europe and you're not staying in one country, then the best plan is, for example, an Europe regional plan. And that covers about 35 countries. And then, by the way, that's one of the most popular plans that we sell.
1: I'm not surprised. My son Jacob backpacked throughout Europe in March with a buddy of his, and they hit like, I think, 10 countries. And so, yeah, that's great when you have a regional SIM option. Not all eSIM companies offer that. It could be only by the country.
0: Once you decide on the destination, then the next choice to make is, okay, what kind of plan? How many gigabytes? Or we also have the option of going unlimited.
1: Mm.
0: So that is the next decision you make. And then after that, you choose kind of how long your trip is. So we have different plans that typically lasts from 7 days to 30 days and could also be longer. So once you do that, then you're presented with all the kind of available plans. And then all you do is you make a purchase using your Apple Pay or your credit card. And then once that's done, the eSIM installation process kicks off, and that typically lasts about a minute. And then after that, you have the SIM card on your device and ready to go. And typically people do this before they travel. And we see a lot of that. So they, before they leave their home country, they make the purchase, they install the eSIM. And then once you land in your destination, it's a really simple process too. People love this because before you even disembark from your plane, you have connectivity. You can turn it on and you're connected.
1: Yeah. Essentially, you just go to your settings area of your phone. You select cellular or connections, depending on the make and model of your phone. And then you just turn off your existing SIM from the country that you're from, if you want to. I do. And then enable the eSIM from Nomad and ensure data roaming is enabled if it isn't already. That's just one little tip. And then you're good to go. I'm going to ask you more about the data part and any potential limitations in a moment, Terry. We are chatting with Terry Guo. He's president and co-founder of Lotus Flare. That's the parent company to Nomad eSIM, one of the big players in the eSIM space. Ideal, especially for travelers who want to save money and have strong connectivity in the country or countries that they're traveling to. Let's clarify then, Terry, to our listeners that your local number, your 416 number, what have you, it's not going to work when you are overseas and you turn off that local line. Instead, you get data with an eSIM provider like Nomad, but I use that then to call people over WhatsApp or FaceTime or iMessage or Facebook Messenger. There's other ways to make calls, but not using your real number. If you're waiting for a call or a text on your local number in North America, then you may still have to have that enabled.
0: Yes, Nomad or a lot of the other kind of travel eSIM product is data only. That means it doesn't come with a number, and when you make voice or SMS calls, you can't use that SIM card. However, the typical setup is that when you turn the Nomad eSIM on, you can set it as, hey, this is the SIM that serves my data needs. And then in parallel, you can say my home SIM card can still stay active. And you can say for voice and SMS applications, I continue to use that card. So at this point, both SIM cards are active. So even if you're in a foreign country, you use data through Nomad, you can still receive SMS and make voice calls using your home SIM card.
1: Yeah, thanks for the clarification. 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
0: Roaming charge. 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
1: So what I do is I just turn it off altogether, because I can still make calls over WhatsApp. Works amazingly. All right. 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
3: 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Talk about accomplished. Our next guest, Sarah Nurse, is a star pro hockey player, of course, with the PWHL and Canada's women's national ice hockey team. In fact, she won Olympic gold at the 2022 Winter Olympics, where she was named best forward and set Olympic records for most points. When off the ice, from what I understand, Sarah likes to unwind with video games. Who doesn't? Well, we're going to explore that right now. Now she's on the line with us. Hey, Sarah, thanks for your time today.
16: Hey, of course. Thanks for having me.
3: Awesome. As a professional hockey player, no doubt you do need to find ways to unwind and relax. I know you got travel in your schedule quite a bit, but even before the Professional Women's Hockey League and Winter Olympics, have you always been into gaming, even casually while growing up?
16: I have, yeah. It's something that's kind of like funny about me, I guess. I've always been a little bit introverted, so I definitely do like my alone time, and I like to take time by myself to recharge. And so to be able to use like the Nintendo Switch 2 and my favorite cozy games, it's a great way to decompress and unwind and recharge a little bit.
3: All right, we are going to talk about cozy gaming in a moment. Do you remember what maybe your first game was? Did you grow up playing like Nintendo 64 or any of these, these classic consoles?
16: I did, yeah. One of my good friends actually had a Nintendo 64 way back in the day. And so we would go over and play some games at her house, which was a lot of fun. But I feel like I like grew up with like Mario Kart and Mario Party and those like iconic games. And so it's cool to see the evolution of those games and how they're still known and loved today and being played on new systems like the Nintendo Switch 2.
3: Yeah, amen. But yeah, games I think are awesome for when you are feeling like you want to just be alone between you and the content. But there's also that other side
1: side of things where you socialize while playing games, you know, maybe a sports game online with strangers or friends and have fun trash talking or on the same couch, you know, beside you. But yeah, I know what you mean. There's those special kind of games where you just want to decompress and you want to just, you know, relax with the game. And so this is this trend called cozy gaming that we've been hearing a lot about. Can you explain that genre to our audience and maybe tell us about some of your favorite games in this space?
16: Yeah, I think when I think of like a cozy game, it's a game that it just kind of creates a space where you can choose your own adventure and take it at your own pace. I think sometimes we think of traditional video games, we think of, you know, high intensity, different challenges and things that you have to accomplish. And in cozy games, it's so much like you can just choose what you want to do. You can choose your experience. And so different games like with farming or unpacking or different things like that. So I currently am loving Pokemon Pocopia. It's really an immersive world that you can get into. You can do the different challenges and experiences at your own pace as you want to, or you can just take time to meet other Pokemon and create the world, build the world that you really want to and love.
1: Love that. Yeah. And games like Animal Crossing also come to mind where you can just, again, there's no set rules per se. You can just live in this sort of interactive adventure at your own leisure, at your own pace and be one with that experience. So yeah, Pokemon Pocopia, that's a great pick. I recently chatted about that on TV. Love it that you play that. And cozy gaming. Yeah. Super popular, you know, whether you're a professional athlete like yourself or even on the go professionals, I guess it's kind of like the yin yang thing. Like you just need to offset potentially stressful, you know, work or hobbies that are super intense with something that is quite the opposite. Is that fair? What do you think is appealing about cozy gaming?
16: I think that for me, you know, playing professional hockey, it's a pretty high intensity environment. You know, there's a lot of people relying on you, whether that be your teammates, your coaches, the fans who are watching. And obviously we're competitive and we want to win. Like there's a goal at the end of the day, that's to win hockey games. And so we need to kind of remove ourselves from that space a little bit because that does become overwhelming. You can't be up all of the time. And so to be able to have something like a cozy game and just decompress, kind of take yourself away, you can be very present in the moment. And just really enjoy your time for a short amount of time, a longer amount of time. It's really all up to you. And it's just a way to take your mind off life for, you know, 1 second and really immerse yourself into a new world.
1: Love that. We are chatting with Sarah Nurse. She's, of course, a pro hockey player, born in Hamilton, if I'm not mistaken, but you play out
16: You're
1: west
16: correct.
1: Primarily in Vancouver. Yeah, well, you've made us so proud as Canadians, especially with, I think you've been at the Winter Olympics 3 times, if I'm not mistaken, right?
16: Yes.
1: Amazing.
16: Yes.
1: So you already sort of hinted at this, but I just want to circle back before I let you go. You know, with your profession being in competitive hockey, super stressful, in the media's eyes as well, when you're out publicly, kind of live in a fishbowl, so to speak, why do you think recovery and mental resets are important in your line of work?
16: I definitely think that being able to reset mentally and decompress, like it's incredibly important because you cannot be up all the time. Like that takes a lot of energy, resources, and it can really overwhelm you if you can't take your mindset out of that space. And so being able to find different strategies to help you with that. I mean, I absolutely love spending time with my family and friends and reconnecting, getting away from the hockey space, away from the sports space, but then also, you know, finding myself in different games is also a way to just kind of reconnect with that, like inner child, that playfulness that I've always loved. And so to be able to do that, I think brings me back to, I guess, the reason that I even started playing and the joys of being a kid and loving sports and loving games. And so being able to reconnect with that side of myself, I think is important too.
1: Awesome. And you mentioned Nintendo Switch too. So that's something that you can obviously play on the go, whether you're on a bus or a plane or just with your feet up on the coffee table at home, if you're allowed to do, if you're allowed to do that. So and play on a big screen TV if you want. You can dock it. So I love the versatility there. Yeah, very cool. Well, look, again, I just wanted to thank you for your time, Sarah. Keep up the great work. What's the best place where we can follow you on and off the ice?
16: Yes, I'm on Instagram, I'm on TikTok, I'm on YouTube. So I'm at Nursey16 on Instagram and then at Sarah Nurse on both TikTok and YouTube. So a lot of fun and I can't wait to see you all there.
1: Thanks so much for your time, Sarah. Safe travels. Be well.
16: Perfect. Thank you. You too.
7: 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You can hit me up on social media. 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M-A-N. 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I'm a one-person company, so there's only so many hours in the day. You know what I mean? So between my articles that I write and producing weekly shows like Tech Talk, TV interviews that I do, speeches like keynotes, there's very little time left to double down on social media. But that said, I did post a lot last week. I do link to my articles and to radio and podcast interviews and my TV segments, or I'll just record something for social media. So Google came out with some new Pixel 11 smartphones last week. So from Google's headquarters in downtown Toronto, Google Canada.

0: tips of the day, things like that. When we return on Tech Talk, we're going to catch up with Home Equity Bank. You probably know them as the chip reverse mortgage people, but we're not talking about that. We're not talking reverse mortgages. They do cater to the 55 and greater crowd. Love that. 55 plus community. In the past, I've had them on the show to talk about combating fraud and things that aging Canadians need to know when it comes to the latest scams. But this time around, we're going to talk about the use of AI for travelers, how Canadians, older Canadians, are using AI to plan a perfect getaway. It's not just younger Canadians embracing AI. So we're going to get to all of that when we return on Tech Talk. And then after that, if you are heading back to school or you're the parent of someone heading back to school this fall, I've got some recommendations for top tech for kids of all ages. It includes a ridiculously lightweight laptop, a smart display with a new AI assistant, headphones for walking to and from classes, a TV for your dorm room, and a way to save money. That'll come up a little bit later on in the program. All right, we'll be right back with more Tech Talk.
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2: Now this update from the Canadian Press. An Iowa senator says new U.S. tariffs expected to hit Canada hard next week should be a wake-up call for Ottawa. Speaking to the Canadian Press yesterday, Chuck Grassley believes President Donald Trump's threat is an effort to push Canada into making some trade policy changes. As emergency officials in B.C. continue to downgrade some evacuation orders to alerts in the province's southern interior, they are warning residents to prepare for changes when returning home. In a special update posted to YouTube, the mayor of the historic village of Clinton, Roland Stankey, said people will be returning to a community that has been profoundly affected, with the services normally available limited or unavailable. A second powerful earthquake has struck Indonesia this morning. The 6.9 magnitude quake follows a larger 7.7 magnitude earthquake that contributed to the death of at least 47 people. And construction is underway on a national building effort to expand the Port of Montreal. Workers have started to build a stonework jetty in the St. Lawrence River following preparatory work on the site in Contrecoeur. From the Canadian Press, I'm Don Mitchell.
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5: Welcome back to Tech Talk. When it comes to AI adoption, you likely think it's all the kids, right, who are super comfortable with this technology, like high school or university students, or maybe those in their 20s heading out to the workforce. Well, you might just be surprised to learn the 55-plus crowd is also adopting AI, including those who like to travel, as we're going to hear about now with Home Equity Bank. 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
6: So glad to be here, Mark.
5: Awesome. 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
6: 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Our flagship product, the Chip Reverse Mortgage, has been helping Canadians for 40 years. And everything we do is focused on empowering older Canadians to live a vibrant, financially secure retirement on their own terms. And we understand that today's retirees don't want to slow down. They want to age in the right place, comfortably, travel, and stay highly engaged with the world around them. And we provide financial solutions like the Chip Reverse Mortgage to help them fund that lifestyle.
5: Yeah, I would agree. You're best known for the Chip Reverse Mortgage, but you also do a lot of educational campaigns for the 55 and better, love that by the way, crowd on staying digitally involved, but also cyber safe, as you said, staying connected, enjoying life, aging in place, traveling, but also keeping safe at the same time. The two are not mutually exclusive. And for full transparency, I should tell our audience that usually once a year we do partner on a campaign around March to help educate those to stay a bit more cyber safe with their tech. Why is this important to Home Equity Bank?
6: You know, because a vibrant retirement today can include being digitally connected, older Canadians have worked hard for their retirement nest egg, and as they spend more time online, shopping, banking, or planning travel, we want them to feel empowered and confident, not intimidated. There's a persistent, unfair misconception that older Canadians are easy targets for online scams, but our research actually shows the opposite. They're incredibly sharp and vigilant. You know, for example, in 2025, fraud data showed that they are far more cautious than younger generations. You know, 70% will immediately hang up on a suspicious call and 76% will actively report a scam. You know, they don't let technology scare them. They adapt. And with the rise of AI voice cloning, you know, that grandparent scam that everybody was kind of talking about, we're seeing older adults outsmart the tech by establishing kind of family safe words or simply hanging up and calling their loved ones back on a verified number. You know, this demographic is very savvy, and we want to continue to educate and empower them. These educational campaigns, they're important to us. They help navigate the changing world safely and enjoy their kind of golden years to the fullest and fully informed.
5: Thank you for all that, and again, for the work that you do. So let's now chat about this new data from Home Equity Bank that I would argue challenges some common assumptions tied to tech and AI. What was it that you set to find out?
6: Well, if you look at the news today, the mainstream conversation about AI is dominated by fear, specifically around workforce disruption and AI taking people's jobs. We wanted to rewrite the narrative around aging and technology. And so we asked ourselves, how do Canadians 55 and better view AI when they are retired or nearing retirement and that job threat factor is completely removed? So we commissioned a survey to know if this demographic was shying away from AI or if they're actually finding practical everyday uses for it.
5: So with that in mind, what did you find out?
6: So the results completely shattered the stereotype that older adults are afraid of new tech. We found that 4 in 10 Canadians age 55 plus are highly interested in trying AI features in the programs and apps they already use every day. And even more importantly, over a third, 35%, plan to actively experiment with AI this year. And that actually rises to 39% amongst those 55 to 64. You know, for them, AI isn't a job threat. It's a lifestyle enabler. It's the technology powering their climate control, their smart home security, and their health monitoring wearables.
5: Right.
6: It acts as a powerful personal assistant that helps maintain their independence.
5: We are chatting with Nairi Tadakian. She's VP of Brand PR and Customer Insights at Home Equity Bank. We're chatting about a survey in partnership with Ipsos that surveyed Canadians 55 and better who use technology and how they're embracing AI, if at all, and in what regards. I think a lot of this was tied to travel. Were you surprised by these survey findings, Nairi?
6: Honestly, not at all. We have to remember who we're talking about. This is the generation that literally invented the internet and drove the global tech boom. They navigated the shift from analog to digital. AI adoption is just like a natural next step for them.
5: Mm-hmm.
6: You know, they understand the value of digital assistance that does the heavy lifting. Think about how search engines are evolving. In the past, you had to type keywords into Google like Paris hotels and then spend an hour sifting through links and reading reviews. Today, older adults realize they can ask human-sounding questions like, where should I stay in Paris if I want a quiet room and no stairs? You know, AI synthesizes all that information and gives a tailored recommendation. And they love that AI allows the technology to adapt to their specific needs rather than the other way around.
5: Awesome. All right. With AI in mind, Nairi, I understand that Home Equity Bank also put together some recommended AI prompts. This is what you type into a website or an app like a Copilot or ChatGPT, Google Gemini, Claude, and so on and so forth to help with travel. Can you share some of these, those who are listening who like AI or they maybe don't know what you can ask it to do? What are some of the recommended prompts when it comes to travel?
6: Absolutely. So travel is a massive priority for our clients. Our data shows 70% are maintaining or increasing their travel budgets this year. And because they have the time, they want to highly personalized trips, and AI is the ultimate travel co-pilot, if you may.
5: I see what you did there. Co-pilot. Nicely done.
6: So here are a few of the great prompts we came up with for platforms like ChatGPT or Gemini to make planning easier. So here it is. If accessibility is of importance, you could say, act as a travel agent specializing in accessible travel and plan a 5-day itinerary in Rome with minimal stairs and easy walking paths. For hidden gems, you can say, I'm an active retiree visiting London. Give me a list of 5 hidden gems off the beaten path that avoid heavy tourist crowds, but offer great local culture and food. And then for a good budget and road trip prompt, you can say, plan a 7-day road trip from Toronto to the East Coast. Include recommended rest stops every 2 hours, highly rated local diners, and compare the average daily lodging costs along the route.
5: Wow. Okay. So the idea is that you can type in very specific questions about where you're going, when you're going, if you've got special needs like accessibility or dietary needs, that you can be very granular and keep talking with the AI even after they answered, like a conversation. You don't have to start from scratch.
6: Like a conversation. You know, a quick piece of safety advice, though. We know AI is a good, fantastic brainstormer, but we should always be double checking, you know, flight times or hotel openings on a live website before booking. And most importantly, treat AI like, you know, the public forum. Never type passwords, credit card numbers, or financial details into the chatbot, just as kind of like a safety advice.
5: Yeah, great tip. Not just safety, but also accuracy. Yeah, you know, you just want to make sure AI sometimes tells you something that isn't truthful, and they maintain that it is, and that's called a hallucination. It's not trying to be malicious. It just doesn't have the right data, or it's not up to date, like a business saying it's open when, in fact, that month it may be closed in that country you're visiting, for example. So you always have to do your due diligence. I agree with you, Nairi. Thanks for that. And then finally, for all of everything we've chatted about today, including the survey results and maybe some tips like AI prompts for travelers, is there a website that you can recommend?
6: Absolutely. Absolutely. We're actually going to be posting these prompts on our social channels. 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
5: Easy to remember. Nairi, great to chat with you. Thank you so much for your time, and I hope you have a wonderful rest of your summer, and hopefully with some travel baked in as well, whether you use AI or not. Thanks again.
6: Thanks, Mark.
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2: Welcome back, everyone. You're listening to Tech Talk. As I mentioned earlier in the show, I've been going on TV and talking about back to school tech. It is that time of year. I know, cue the eye rolling, kids, but get that champagne on ice, parents. And so I thought I would share a half dozen tech recommendations for students of all ages. And yeah, for pricing, because it can vary, including back to school deals, thankfully, make sure you go to the website that I plug at the end, because it doesn't make sense to give you a price that's wrong. So I'm going to go through my recommendations, but if you're interested in any of these, if they pique your interest, then definitely go online and look for any deals that you may find. Let's start off with a laptop. Arguably the most important tool a student should have. I would say middle school and up. The Asus ZenBook A16 is my top pick for a few reasons. Number one, it's a super lightweight 16-inch laptop, so a big screen. 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It's only 1.2 kilograms. Unbelievably light. 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It is the lightest 16-inch ZenBook to date, says Asus, and I'm not surprised. It feels like it's fake when I lift it up. 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Or if you prefer the A14. All right, near the end of the show, I'm going to talk about Epson one more time. That's the sponsor of this program. And so I'm not going to talk about a printer as a recommended back-to-school gadget, because you're going to hear me chat about it in a few minutes from now. But yes, definitely consider an all-in-one, a versatile all-in-one printer, scanner, copier for your back-to-school needs. But let's put a pin in that for like 5 minutes. 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If you're just joining us now, I'm recommending some back to school tech. 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And if there's one that you need to see with your own eyes, you know, at your favorite big box retailer, it's the TCL QM8L series TVs. These new televisions are picture perfect, if you will, and range in sizes from 65 to 98 inches. Yep, 98 inches. The story here, though, is what's called Super Quantum Dot Mini LED technology. So SQD, Super Quantum Dot, delivers incredibly rich and vibrant color and amazing brightness, up to 6,000 nits of peak brightness. Probably one of, if not the brightest TVs you can buy today. So you can watch whatever you want any time of the day. You don't have to shut the blinds or anything. This is super bright. If you're a gamer, this television has 144 hertz refresh rate, so it'll keep up with those fast action shooters and driving games. 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So TCL.com has more on the QM8L series TVs. Now look, if you're looking for an inexpensive dorm room TV that's much smaller, like 43 inches, for $200, you can get something great from TCL as well. Something else to entertain you between classes, whether you're, you know, walking on campus or hanging out in your dorm after your studies, is a pair of awesome headphones. 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One more screen, if I may, and something great for students is a monitor, because, you know, that laptop I talked about a couple of minutes ago, when you get to one place for a while, like a bedroom if you're with your parents while you're in school, or in a dorm room, you can connect the laptop to a much bigger screen for added real estate. Great for snapping windows beside each other, so you've got, you know, multiple apps open at the same time, like a web browser, maybe a calculator, maybe your email, maybe your math homework, you know, all together, all at the same time. Also great for entertainment, of course, when you're not studying. And so I wanted to recommend the LG Ergo monitors. Ergo is short for ergonomic, so more comfortable, reducing that wear and tear on your body by, you know, sitting in front of a computer screen for a long time. Also great for those in the workforce, of course. A good monitor is great for students and something that they'll have for years and years. So LG.ca has more on those. And finally, something that's more of an app than a gadget, perhaps, is called Wyze. So whether you're heading overseas for an exchange semester or a full year, like my son Jacob going to Teachers College in Scotland last week, Wyze is the smartest way to move and manage your money for things like groceries, rent, textbooks, and virtually everything else. It's free to open an account, and you can avoid large credit card fees and bank markups with Wyze, as they have low and upfront transparent fees, with support in more than 160 countries and over 40 currencies. There's also an optional Wyze card that you can carry with you for spending like a local. My son actually first tried Wyze when he was backpacking in Europe earlier this year and now has the app and card for his school year ahead. Parents will love it because you can save money on those fees when you're sending your kid money like we are. Wyze.com has more. Again, that's Wyze.com. Oh, and while Wyze has been around for a couple of years, they just introduced something new called Wyze Interest. As the name suggests, you may be able to earn a return on eligible balances, including funds kept in USD and UK pounds or euros. It's an opt-in feature, but very cool. You can learn more about Wyze Interest at Wyze.com. Well, as you can see, no shortage of awesome tech for the 2026 back to school season. You can check out my website if you want to read more about it, marksaltzman.com. As we wrap up another episode of Tech Talk, I just wanted to thank one more time Epson Canada, the folks behind the award-winning EcoTank family of all-in-one printers, scanners, and copiers. Apologies if I sound like a broken record on this program, but especially around back-to-school time, that is one product that every family should own, because not only is it a wireless printer, scanner, and copier that's super reliable, but you get up to 3 years worth of ink out of the box. So it's one of those super tank printers that take bottles, not cartridges, and again, up to 3 years or up to 5,000 pages of black and color. And then when it is time to buy more ink, they're affordable. You're not paying through the nose for tiny little plastic cartridges that don't hold a lot of ink and always seem to run out at the most inopportune times. Am I right? So again, big fan of this product. I also like the fact that with the model that I showed on TV over the past week, the ET4950, you also get things like two-sided printing, printing, also known as duplex printing, a 30-sheet input tray, an automatic document feeder, and support for smart speakers. So I talked about that Alexa Echo Show 11 smart display. And there's also, of course, Google speakers. You could use your voice to print. It's so cool. Just say print coloring sheets or print line paper, print graph paper. Love that hands-free access. That website one more time is epson.ca/ecotank. Hey, thank you all for tuning into a new episode of Tech Talk. Hope you all have a fantastic rest of your August weekend. And I look forward to catching up with you next time for another new episode of Tech Talk. Bye-bye for now. Ciao.
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1: From the National Newsroom of the Canadian Press, I'm Don Mitchell. Iowa Senator Chuck Grassley is weighing in on U.S. President Donald Trump's threat to hit an array of Canadian goods with new tariffs next week. Grassley saying it should serve as a wake-up call for Canada.
9: In an interview at the Iowa State Fair, Grassley says Trump is using the duties as leverage.
17: I think it's a wake-up call for Canada to make some changes.
9: Canadian officials have intensified trade talks with their American counterparts in recent weeks after Trump signed an executive order to impose 50% tariffs on a range of goods starting next week. Grassley says there's nothing wrong with Canada and the United States having tough negotiations, but they can't be allowed to undermine the Canada-U.S.-Mexico agreement on trade. Grassley says the U.S. should have friendly relations with Canada, but he also supports Trump's move to tweak the agreement. Kelly Malone, The Canadian Press, Des Moines.
1: Meanwhile, the first of Ottawa's so-called nation-building projects fast-tracked for approval has officially set sail along the banks of the St. Lawrence River. The Port of Montreal expansion is now underway as workers have begun to construct a stone work jetty in the river. It follows preparatory work on the site in Contrecoeur, just down the river from Montreal. The Montreal Port Authority says the structure will serve as a platform to move machinery and build a wharf before being converted into the surface of a shipping container yard. A Quebec law firm says a provincial superior court judge has approved a historic $31.5 million settlement for sexual assault claimants in a class action lawsuit against the Quebec City Archdiocese. The greenlit agreement ends a years-long legal saga for claimants who say they were sexually abused by priests and employees of the Catholic organization going back to 1940. A pair of plaintiffs who claim they were sexually assaulted by parish priests starting in the 1950s and 1960s when they were aged 14 and 12 spearheaded the class action. The Dufresne Wee law firm says the victims have 90 days to submit a claim outlining the alleged abuse and how it affected their lives. Tanner Svensson says winning gold in bocce at the Special Olympics Canada Summer Games has capped off a life-changing week in southern Alberta.
4: The 23-year-old athlete also interviewed Governor General Louise Arbour earlier this week. He says winning the gold and spending time with Arbour were both important to him. Svensson's gold may earn him a berth at the Special Olympics World Competition next year. The Prince Albert, Saskatchewan native is one of more than 17,000 Canadian athletes, coaches, and officials taking part in 10 sports at the games in the city that come to a close tonight. Lisa Laporte, The Canadian Press.
1: And finally, a stolen Picasso has been found by a landlord cleaning a vacant apartment in Wisconsin. Here's ABC's Chuck Sievertson.
5: Bill DeLinde thought the Picasso print that was stolen from his Milwaukee gallery in 2018 was gone forever. But police called last week and said a landlord found something while cleaning out a vacant apartment. DeLinde immediately recognized the stolen Torero etching, one of 30 known to exist, signed by Picasso. The etching was valued at between $35,000 and $50,000.
1: This is the Canadian Press. In sports, Canadian swimmer Summer McIntosh will be looking to win the 200-meter individual medley today at the Pac Pacific Championship in Irvine, California. The 19-year-old from Toronto won the 400 IM and was second in the 200-meter freestyle earlier in the meet, but the world record holder failed to qualify for yesterday's 400-meter freestyle final. In Major League Baseball, the Toronto Blue Jays are just getting underway in the second game of a weekend series with the visiting New York Yankees. Right-hander Braden Fisher is on the mound for the Jays, while the Yankees will counter with Cam Schlittler. Two games in the CFL today. The Edmonton Elks home to the Toronto Argonauts this afternoon, and the Saskatchewan Roughriders are visiting the Hamilton Tiger Cats tonight. And in the Northern Super League, Calgary Wild FC is at home to the league-leading Ottawa Rapid, while the Halifax Tides visit the Vancouver Rise. Ottawa's unbeaten in 10 straight matches in the Women's Pro Soccer League. Halifax and Vancouver rank 4th and 5th in the 16 table. From the Canadian Press, I'm Don Mitchell.
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28: Welcome to the CEO Series. I'm Carl Moore from McGill University. Each week, the CEO Series takes you inside the minds and lives of some of Canada, indeed the world's top leaders, to discuss strategy, leadership, and today's pressing issues. And some of the world's top leaders have spent time with us, like Justin Trudeau, Muhammad Yunus, Nobel Prize winner and President of Bangladesh, and Dr. Joanne Liu, the National President of Doctors Without Borders. The show gives you a thin, well, perhaps not so thin slice, the kind of thoughtful leaders leading some of today's more successful organizations. Today, I'm delighted to be speaking with Nicolas Rémillard, President and CEO of the International Economic Forum of the Americas, which brings together global leaders through the Conference of Montreal, the Toronto Global Forum, and the World Strategic Forum. Nicolas, thanks for joining us today.
29: What did you learn from... Now, your parents weren't politicians. They were advisors to politicians.
30: My father was a real politician.
29: Really? Oh, yeah. Did he get elected then?
30: He got elected twice in the riding in Quebec City, Jean Talon. At first, when he got elected, he was the minister of, they called it Relations Internationales and Canadian Affairs, and then became Attorney General of Quebec, Public Safety, and kept Canadian Affairs, and that it ended with Robert Bourassa as Attorney General and Canadian Affairs.
29: So he was a very busy, and your mother also had high responsibilities.
30: At first, when before my father entered politics with the Liberals, my father was a chief of staff of natural resource minister at the time under René Lévesque. And she when they lost, she had to find something else. And actually, she came to Montreal to find a job in Montreal because she couldn't find anything in Quebec City. You know that as much as I do. When you change, there's a change in government.
29: Yeah.
30: People change sidewalks.
29: Yeah.
30: So it was pretty complicated for my mother. So she was going to Montreal 2-3 days a week and then coming back to Quebec City every week. And it was quite difficult, I have to say.
29: Do you have any siblings?
30: I don't. I'm an only child.
29: Okay. So why didn't you go into politics?
30: I would love to go to politics one day but not with the ambition of being, not with the ambition, but the necessity to be a cabinet minister. We're just doing politics for the sake of doing politics, for enjoying doing politics. And that I admire those that can actually afford to do that. And they just do that out of their passion to go to, they're being the office of the writing's office 5 days a week. They're, as we say in French, ils épluchent de bleda in the, you know, every tournament, every baptism, every, and that I admire a lot, the politician that do politics as a passion, but not as a job, as a necessity.
29: When I worked for IBM,
30: yep.
29: corporate politics were kind of negative. I was treated badly. It was politics. On the other hand, you know, parents were politics. And what's the positive side? Why does the world need politics? What's good about politics in its better moment?
30: I think you need politicians. The essence in Canada and in North America and in many countries, the essence of democracy, and politicians technically are a resource. Technically, the state, the province, the federal, municipal level, they control things. So you need to be able to address those issues. You need to be able to speak to those politicians, and again, I'm talking about those that are, and it's a necessity,
29: yeah.
30: and it's part of the society. It's part of the structure. It's been like that for thousands of years. The Roman Empire, same thing. There was politicians yeah. there in the Greek Empire. So it's not a new idea. It's not a new creation of our time. It's been there for the longest.
29: Both parents very busy.
30: Yep.
29: You're the only child.
30: Yep.
29: How did you not feel neglected? Like, did they work on that a lot or?
30: No, I never felt neglected. My parents have always been extremely, extremely present in my life when I was a kid. And, I was pretty close to my mother, so I found it pretty difficult. My mother actually had to go to Montreal for a couple of days a week and come
29: yeah.
30: back. But we had amazing times on weekends, and we had great times with my father for two nights per week.
29: Yeah.
30: So it was not. I would not say that I suffered anything. Seriously.
29: Okay.
30: I had a great childhood. I did a lot of things. I did sports with my parents. Quebec City, then in Montreal. When we moved to Montreal, it was much easier because I had both with me, except my father, because his riding was in Quebec City. He had to travel to Quebec City from the Tuesday to the Thursday
29: yeah.
30: because it was the Conseil des Ministres, I think, on the Tuesday or Wednesday. And I don't recall, honestly.
29: Okay.
30: So far,
29: that's good to hear. So you were studying at McGill, then you
30: yep.
29: transferred to law.
30: Yep.
29: What attracted you to law?
30: My father graduated from law school in Ottawa. I had some friends of mine that were actually attorneys. I've always been fascinated when I entered law faculty. I was very, very fascinated by law. Law is very interesting. Civil law is very interesting. Mm. You don't have something precise. You have the boundaries. And then it's a lot of interpretation, it's applying concept to a reality. And I think I was very appealed by the law, the discipline, the structure, and it was a great time, honestly.
29: In Ottawa,
30: yeah.
29: and at McGill, they teach both systems of law in Canada.
30: Yeah.
29: So there, Quebec has the French system and the rest of Canada, the British system,
30: yeah.
29: reflecting our history. What do you like about the two law systems? Like, if you could, it's an exam question. Compare and contrast our two law systems, and what are the strengths of them in their better moments?
30: I think the civil law is more rigid in a way. And the common law is more les précédents, the precedent,
29: yeah.
30: La jurisprudence, and all those concepts, which give you much more room to maneuver and to build a case and everything. It's everything is jurisprudence.
29: Yeah.
30: And this is, so it's two different type of interpretation, two different type of law. For some reason, it's those that were more technical, liked it better, the civil law, And those that were more practical and more like to elaborate and debate and everything were more, they felt more at ease with the common law system.
29: So I guess common law is more easy to be up to date because you're responding to today's events. On the other hand, you got to go through the legislature, so it's a political process and it's, it may take a little bit longer.
30: In theory, but it also evolves really fast.
29: Okay.
30: Faster than civil law, again, because of the jurisprudence of the, of past cases, past decision. Yeah. So a new decision that come true can actually reverse completely the way you would have seen address an issue.
29: So did you practice as a lawyer?
30: I did not at all, and I was not interested. When I graduated, I was not interested at all. I taught the, I came out of law school and I came in the company, and I was passionate and fascinated by what was happening here and the opportunity it gave me to develop our brand. So honestly, I did not even think about practicing.
29: Okay. And so you were... young, when you joined here. How many years ago was that, roughly?
30: I started to work here when I was at McGill. So you can say 32 years ago, I was doing probably 6 hours per week.
29: Okay.
30: And then I started taking the lead about 15 years ago.
29: Okay. So a relatively young person then.
30: Yeah. I'm happy that you're saying that.
29: Well, 15 years ago. Well, you're still relatively young, but yeah. I mean, that was a young... age to get that kind of responsibility.
30: Yeah, but I had a lot of projects, though. A lot of ideas.
29: So you'd learned a lot. And
30: I learned a lot, and I met some really good people that helped me a lot.
29: Okay.
30: So that trigger, I mean, what always fascinated me was, you know, Canada is made in a way that I think there's Montreal, there's Toronto, there's different parts in Canada, and I've always been fascinated by Toronto as well.
29: Mm.
30: And one of my pet projects was to develop our brand in Toronto, because technically, being what it is in Canada, if you do something in Montreal, you need to do something in Toronto. If not, you'll do it 10 times bigger, and vice versa.
29: Yeah.
30: So we had the opportunity to be on both fields, but that was my project. So I came out of it, and it was great.
29: That's the founder.
30: That's the founder.
29: Who's your father?
30: That's my father, the founder. It's a family business. So he still come here every week. He comes here.
29: Nice to see you. How did you prove yourself? We go, it's not about being a son. It's that he does a great job. That must have been a bit of a challenge.
30: Yeah, it was actually a pretty big challenge. I had to be the last one to leave the office, technically, just to show the people that it didn't have it easy.
29: Yep.
30: Those that were in the office. Then nobody wanted to meet with me at first. They wanted to meet my father, not with me. So I had to create my own business personality and my own aura, if you want. And that was quite a challenge. But that's why Toronto was very appealing to me, because it was, my father was virtually not too known in Toronto and the company, so it was an empty field for me. And I end up meeting someone that used to be an executive at the RBC, and he brought me to Toronto. He said, Nick, I will introduce you to the mayor of Toronto. At the time, it was David Miller, was the mayor of Toronto. So I went to David Miller, met with him. I brought him to Montreal to our event, and I said, look, this is what we could do in your city. But I had, and then he said, fine, let's go for it. But how? I had no clue, really.
29: Okay.
30: We didn't have a lot of money. So I could not afford taking the plane to go to Toronto on a regular basis. I was taking VRL, the train.
29: Yeah.
30: Because at the time, the CEO of VRL was Paul Côté.
29: Yeah.
30: Who was a great guy who actually to help me. So Nick, I'll give you the vouchers, and VRL will be a partner of your initiative. So I was taking a train in the morning, 6:45 in the morning. You'll be arriving at 11:30, or sometimes if you had a CN train, probably 1 or 2 p.m.
29: Yeah.
30: Then I would take the train back, either the 5 o'clock train or the 6 p.m. train. The 5 o'clock would give you 4 hours ride to Montreal at the time. The other one, they used to call the milk ride, was 6 p.m. we're getting Montreal at midnight.
29: Mm.
30: So I used to do that probably once every 2 weeks, in and out.
29: Wow.
30: So we, but it was good. Honestly, it was a good experience, and it was a fun journey, but it was not a walk in the park. Let's put it like this.
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7: Hello again, you're listening to the CEO Series, and today I'm speaking with Nicolas Rémillard, CEO of the International Economic Forums of the Americas.
29: So you're an entrepreneur like your dad.
30: I'm an entrepreneur, yep.
29: So what does IEFA stand for, and to the listeners, what do you do? Like, what does it do?
30: So it stands for the International Economic Forum of the Americas. More and more now we operate as simply the IEFA. We pull together some events that we do operate that belongs to us that are focusing mainly on networking, on connectivity. Technically, if you do come to our event, you say I'm investing half a day. What's plus for me? What came out of it for me? So we're making sure that's a good investment of your time. It's purely networking. If your client of ours say, Nicolas, I would like to meet this individual, I have your shopping list, and I guarantee you we'll do everything possible that you meet that individual. And on the sideline of that, we've developed for last year a consulting practice that we're moving, that more and more we're building, and that I believe will be prominent in our holding.
29: How many meetings do you have a year?
30: Six.
29: Okay, and where are they?
30: So we have one in Montreal for the last 32 years, Conférence de Montréal. We have one in Toronto for the last 20 years, the Toronto Global Forum. We have one in Miami for 15 years, the World Strategic Forum. We have one for the last 10 years in Paris, the Paris Global Forum. We have one in Phoenix for the last 3 years, the Phoenix Global Forum. And we have our LATAM Forum in Argentina for the last 4 years.
29: So it's something where it's bringing the world. Is there people mainly from Montreal and Toronto in those forums, mainly people from Paris, or is it a bit more global than that?
30: It's a location, really. It's okay. Not about who goes to the events, the location. And we have a lot of Europeans attending our event. We obviously, the one in Argentina is more focused on by the destination Latin America. If you want to do business in Europe, you're not going to go to to that event. You know, you'll be lucky if you meet someone for transactional from Europe there.
0: Okay.
30: But I would say that it's really about where it's held. It's not about who attends.
0: Okay.
30: The event, but it's the same concept. It's really putting people together, creating opportunities, networking, and hope the one in Montreal and Toronto, it's to help our Canadian economy, to generate investment, to generate exports as well. So we like to be seen as a tool of development, really.
0: And how many days are they typically?
30: Montreal, Toronto is a 3-day event. The rest are 2 days or 1 day event.
0: Okay.
30: And there's dinners, there's different
0: products. And there's speakers and so on.
30: So traditional, there's speakers, there's a VIP lounge that is more like an airport lounge for the, or top clients, important clients. There's private dinners. Everything is made in a way that to maximize the interaction.
0: Okay.
30: And you have for the regular participants networking activities as well.
0: Okay. So, and with how many people would be there? Dozens or hundreds? How big roughly are they?
30: I mean, Montreal and Toronto are over 2,300.
0: Wow.
30: On the course of 3 days. Paris, it's a bit over 1,005. And we don't want it bigger because it's the level is extremely high. Miami, it's about 1,000 people. Phoenix, 1,000. Same thing, 1,002. Argentina, it's on invitation only. Max 450.
0: Okay. And you're there talking to everybody, relatively.
30: Well, I'm trying to, but I'm trying to be a good host. My grandparents were in the hotel industry, so I'm always trying to welcome the people as seriously as, you know, as welcome to the IFA, welcome to the conference. And even though I don't know the person, but the person was a client, so I'll make it seem that the guy has been, it's one of our top clients.
0: Yeah.
30: So it's really that mantra. So I'm trying to meet with the people. I'm trying to, but I listen a lot.
0: Are you an introvert or extrovert?
30: A bit of both. So no, seriously, I'm very
0: an ambivert.
30: Shy.
0: We call that an ambivert.
30: That's my new terminology today that I learned. So I'm
0: okay.
30: A bit shy individual, but I can express myself and I'm pretty forward.
0: And it's part of what you do. You got to get up the front and welcome everybody.
30: I do, but that's something that you learn how to do.
0: Yeah.
30: And you develop a bit of techniques. I'm sure yourself, I mean, as a teacher, the first couple times you taught a class must not be as easy as right now when you enter your classroom and...
0: After years, you become comfortable with it.
30: That's it. Develop your own way of doing things.
0: So do you speak Spanish a bit?
30: I should. I can understand. I'm speaking a bit of Spanish, but I'm learning more and more due to my frequent trip in Argentina.
0: Yeah.
30: And Latin America, but it's honestly, it's a beautiful language.
0: So, you've lived in Montreal and Quebec City.
30: Yep.
0: What do you love about Montreal? What do you love about Quebec City? So nothing negative.
30: Oh.
0: Compare and contrast, it's an exam question. Compare and contrast the good of each. My wife's in Quebec City, by the way.
30: Quebec City, everything is nearby. And you can walk to a lot of places. Your kids can walk to school. You know, it's like a little, it's really like it's a smaller town. It's safe. Montreal has a cosmopolitan aspect that it's amazing. It's vibrant. It's living. It's always alive. You know, like at 4 o'clock in the morning, 5 o'clock in the morning, it's alive. There's something special about Montreal, but there's something unique about Quebec. And it's Quebec is Quebec. You cannot describe it. I mean, the unemployment is the lowest in Canada. The economy in Quebec City is not doing too bad. It's doing very well. You can eat extremely well. My father-in-law takes his bicycle winter time to go to his hospital and work. I wouldn't be able to take my bicycle and it would be a journey. I could. There's a piste cyclable, but
0: it'd be a lot. It'd be a long way to come here.
30: I would need to plan my trip. Let's put it like this ahead of time.
0: What part of Montreal do you live in?
30: I live in Nuns Island.
0: Okay, so not too hard to get downtown from there.
30: I'm not complaining about it. It's not hard at all.
0: Yeah.
30: But it's you're close to everything, but you're not close enough to everything.
29: So how about Toronto? What do you love about Toronto? Why is Toronto great?
30: Wow, Toronto is big. It's huge. It's massive. It's like you would say someone from Toronto to New York. You have all those big buildings. There's something about a beat that you need to make it that stimulates you to go. I was in Toronto this week, and I came out of it energized.
29: Yeah.
30: With the meeting, there's a vibe. There is just an energy, business energy that is unique.
29: This year in Montreal, the theme is leadership amidst uncertainty. Hmm. I would say an older person like you, the world's gone nuts. Now, I can't say that to undergrads, it's a microaggression because they have a long, 60, yeah. 70 years. So I would say the world's a VUCA world. Volatile, uncertain, complex, and ambiguous. Well, it's a better way of putting it.
30: Yeah.
29: Nice but is the world just significantly different than 10 years ago?
30: Oh, yeah.
29: And how has it changed, and what's the way forward?
30: Well, I think that without mentioning anything precise, I would say that the event that we witnessed for the last year and a half in North America has provoked a lot of changes. I'm coming from a generation that I used to watch on TV and the news, our Canadian Prime Minister dancing and singing with the U.S. President. And being the last guest invited to Camp David before he gets out of office. And, talking about Brian Mulroney.
29: Yeah.
30: Chrétien playing golf with Clinton. And having incredible stories how they were escaping Secret Service and RCMP because they were climbing walls together to get out of the perimeter at the GIA in Kananaskis or at in Nova Scotia at the G8 summit. And it's just sad that we don't see those things anymore. So the world evolved in a direction that a couple of years ago I never thought it would have evolved so fast.

0: but it's a new reality, and it's affecting everywhere. You go into Europe, there's a bigger sense of unity in Europe, but there is a different way of thinking that is getting implemented in Europe. So it's fascinating what we're going through, but it's clearly unpredictable, and there's many things that will be unpredictable.
1: Today I'm delighted to be speaking to Nicholas Remyar, CEO of the International Economic Forum of the Americas. I'm Carl Moore from McGill University, and you're listening to the CEO series. Next up, we'll discuss the importance of IEFA in a rapidly changing world and how its forums are adapting their agendas to reflect today's shifting economic and geopolitical realities.
2: Now this update from the Canadian press. There's no sign that a trade deal might emerge between Canada and the U.S. as the clock ticks down towards sweeping new American tariffs on Canadian goods. Iowa Senator Chuck Grassley spoke with the Canadian press yesterday and says current negotiations between the two countries can't be used as a way to destroy the Canada-U.S.-Mexico agreement on trade. The first of Ottawa's so-called nation-building projects fast-tracked for approval has officially set sail along the banks of the St. Lawrence River. The Port of Montreal expansion is now underway as workers have begun to construct a stonework jetty in the river. A Quebec law firm says a provincial superior court judge has approved a historic $31.5 million settlement for sexual assault claimants in a class action lawsuit against the Quebec City Archdiocese. And tropical storm Lala is expected to strengthen into a hurricane as it approaches Hawaii. The U.S. National Hurricane Center issued a rare warning for Hawaii's Big Island, where Lala was soaking residents today ahead of its arrival. From the Canadian press, I'm Dom Mitchell.
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6: Hello again, you're listening to the CEO Series, and today I'm speaking with Nicolas Rémillard, CEO of the International Economic Forums of the Americas.
7: Does this make IEFA perhaps even more relevant in this changing world?
8: Absolutely. We bring people together. It's a neutral dialogue. We're pretty useful because we have some operations in the U.S. as well, two operations in the U.S., and we have some good connection regardless in different state and who's in power. So we can be a good resource. And obviously it's when you're a bit sick that you call your doctor, your family doctor.
7: Yeah.
8: So we are a bit of family doctor or therapist as well at the same time, a mix of both. I think we have to be careful. We have to moderately saying it's good. It's a good opportunity for the IFA, but it's not an ideal situation that we're all looking forward to.
7: So, but you go down to Miami, you obviously be a lot of Americans there.
8: Right.
7: And in Paris as well. In my experience, the world, I lived in Europe for a number of years, the world likes Canadians.
8: Yep.
7: We're kind of the, maybe excessively nice, but we're nice Americans. Yep. And so that's kind of a positive response you get around the world that we understand the U.S., but we're not Americans, we're Canadians.
8: Yep.
7: And that's a good thing. But how are we different? Like, honestly, you know, putting the French language aside, and they had a lot of Spanish down in Miami.
8: Oh, yeah.
7: And you see signs in Spanish now.
8: There's a lot of Spanish. Someone that only speaks Spanish in Miami can actually live in Miami by only speaking Spanish.
7: Yeah.
8: But not out of Miami.
7: Yeah. So it's something where it's a different reality in the U.S.
8: Absolutely.
7: And then Buenos Aires, like obviously it's something else. I've studied globalization, my PhD years ago, and written books about globalization. It seems like globalization is kind of morphing, becoming something different. More regionalization.
8: Oh, yeah.
7: How is globalization changing? I mean, you're a global organization.
8: There's globalization as a global organization, and there's globalization in terms of trade and in terms of coercion and being together. They used to say in French, not in English, like global village.
7: Yeah.
8: That was a terminology that was used in the late 90s and everything, big global village. I would say what I see right now, and I'm not an expert in all of this, but what I've hear and what I witness, it's multiple global villages are being built. It's not a big one anymore.
7: Okay.
8: The Europeans are sticking together at some extent more than ever, and they're trying to build a new strategic alliance, a new coercion among them. Canada is I never seen our government so active developing internationally new trade routes, using free trade that we've signed that we didn't properly use for the last couple of years, free trade routes, free trade agreements. So I think it's the end of the globalization as we've known it. And I think that contrary to people thinking that in 3 years when the president of the United States will change, because they will change, in 3 years.
7: It has to, yeah.
8: Yeah. Things will get back to what it was. I don't think so. I think it's a trend. It's something that, it's a movement that there is. I don't think we'll see the globalization as it was.
7: Okay.
8: That's finished.
7: And so the Prime Minister and the Governor of Canada is seeking different trade partners. Let's not focus on the U.S. solely. But to some degree, it's our biggest trade partner, like overwhelmingly, and they're an hour from here.
8: That's it.
7: And you and I pass for American. Like it's something where we understand them in a way no one else does. It will always be our biggest trade partner in probably centuries from now.
8: Yeah.
7: We won't be around, but, you know. On the other hand, we need to have more trade with Europe and Buenos Aires and Latin America and so on. So you see Canadian companies and the government actively doing that. And is there some fruit being produced?
8: We'll see that, in the next 2 years. But I think what they're doing is a great thing. When we used to think about Asia, it was only China. A bit of Japan, but mainly China. And India was a trendy place to go. And now they're focusing on other countries in Asia. When you go to Europe, they are developing their ties, strong ties with Germany. We always had good relation with Germany, but now we are having a productive relation with Germany. We will have them getting some contracts in the military sector. That's what I read in the newspaper. The Swedish will produce, most likely to produce their firefighters plane for the Canadian military, and probably those that were to be sold to Ukraine out of Canada. These are elements that a couple of years ago would have never been thought about. It would have been a contract given to Lockheed Martin or in the U.S. So saying that the U.S. is our biggest trading partner, it will always be. Our most important partner will always be. But the question is, you put all your eggs in the same basket. We need a couple of baskets. And that's the difference.
7: So my undergraduates at a top university, I've been there 26 years. Mm-hmm. I think it's the toughest year to get jobs. Maybe during 9/11 or something, it was worse. But in my memory, it's a challenging time for my students, who are among the smartest young people around. Mm-hmm. So they're great. They're the future. What advice might you have for young people in this changing world? How do they find their way through it? Any thoughts? It's unfair to ask you, but if you have any thoughts.
8: No, I just think that they have to be daredevil a little bit and risk. And sometimes you have to do a job that you don't particularly like right away, but it will lead you somewhere that you want. And that's why you don't have to be afraid of that. Someone that's okay, I want to work in a big office, and I will always work in a big office. Well, if you start working in a small office, they will pick up the kitchen because you're the last one that joined the company.
7: Yeah.
8: So be it, because you might enter a company and do things. And I do things that I don't like. And I think it's not fair to see some people, generation of people that as soon as they do things that they don't like, they resign or they're not interested.
7: Okay.
8: But I think it's you have to be ready to do compromise.
7: It strikes me the point of the 20s. So I had Paul Tellier, who ran the government, ran Bombardier, and Dick Evans, who ran Alcan. Yeah. And I interviewed them. They co-taught my CEO class, so I knew them fairly well. That the point of the 20s is not to settle on everything in your life, but to learn. To try experiences, to learn about what are you good at, what do you love doing, and maybe meet someone as well. But it's a time of exploration, where in the 30s you're starting to kind of settle in a bit more, and you might have a family then. In the 40s and the 50s, you should hit the ball out of the park. So where you are, you're a big dog, you make mistakes, but you know what you're doing, and you do it well. Where your dad, in his 70s, approximately. Yes. It's more of mentoring the next generation and being the wise advisor as opposed to being the center of it all.
8: Yeah.
7: So you're in the middle of it all. You're hitting the ball out of the park, to use a baseball metaphor. Hopefully the Expos come back someday. So what's your favorite sport?
8: Oh, boy. I love tennis.
7: And you play it.
8: I used to, but I jog a lot. And that's my exit for me, as I run.
7: Really?
8: The winter time, outside, summertime I run, and the more I'm stressed, the more I run, and I don't, I have so many things to think about that I don't even use earplugs or anything, and just when I'm outside, just to listen of the environment, and I run.
7: So Nuns Island, there's lots of nature.
8: Yeah.
7: So you're out running in the forest or, you know, by the road, but you're in nature.
8: Yeah, we have a cottage in Beaumont.
7: Okay.
8: So I run in a mountain in Beaumont, especially during winter time.
7: Well, we drive to Beaumont and walk.
8: Yeah, that's it. It's probably the same area.
7: Yeah, it's the same park probably, and we spend an hour, 2 hours walking and enjoying nature. So that's the physical part.
8: Mm-hmm.
7: These days, we're thinking about mental health. Mm. So what do you do for the mental health of your people and your own mental health? What do you do to keep yourself mentally healthy, Nicholas?
8: I try to change my mind with driving my kids to school. Sometimes I will go pick up my kids to school because I want to change my mind. Little things. I walk my dog for a long, long walk. When I want to change myself, I watch some not in that TV show.
7: Okay.
8: And watch the movies and everything. That's what I like to do, to change my mind.
7: Today I'm delighted to be speaking with Nicholas Remyar, CEO of the International Economic Forum of the Americas. I'm Carl Moore from McGill University, and you're listening to the CEO Series. Next up, we'll get Nicholas's thoughts on globalization as a movement and how immigration contributes to Quebec's identity as it is today.
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7: Hello again, you're listening to the CEO Series, and today I'm speaking with Nicolas Rimiar, CEO of the International Economic Forums of the Americas. 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
8: I watch Radio Canada for my news, but I do watch a bit on Netflix, yeah.
7: Okay. So you've got to keep in touch with the world. 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
8: Yep.
7: Like, you're not on Instagram all the time, I hope.
8: No.
7: Okay,
8: no.
7: So how do you keep in touch with the world?
8: I think, honestly, I'm using La Presse as a very good tool. I think they're on beat of on everything. And I look at the CBC as well. And it's a mix of both. And the European thing, France 24. And
7: okay.
8: If I'm in the France 24, I find it interesting, a different way they do things, a different, the personality of the journalist and the, everything is different. So it's interesting. In the U.S., like everybody, I will watch, from the U.S., CNN to see what's happening. But you need to watch on the other side as well to get the real idea of the news, the real essence of the news.
7: Well, the U.S. seems to be more polarized. Like, you have liberal and conservative media.
8: Yep.
7: Where the CBC is probably liberal, but it's trying to be more neutral. And La Presse and the Globe and Mail try to be more neutral, and we're journalists. We're not here to... The National Post is conservative.
8: Mm-hmm.
7: No, and it's Conrad Black.
8: Like it.
7: We know that, but, But it seems like Canada's more the traditional media in the best sense of the word, where the U.S. is... Kind of, choose, are you pro or anti-Trump, and choose who you like from that.
8: Absolutely, you're right.
7: So, what book are you reading right now?
8: I'm not reading a book right now. I'm reading a lot of magazines right now. I need to empty my head and go to bed and, get a good night of sleep. So I'm trying to do things that are very light. I love to read. things with sometimes Forbes magazine, but I like to read Paris Match, Forbes magazine, Fortune.
7: Okay.
8: I respect a lot the Economist, but in the morning, not too late. It's very but that's the that's what I'm trying to do. And I'm a political junkie, but I'm a news junkie. I like to read things that it's about something. Something current and a story about what's happening right now. The opinions. I love to read opinions about certain issues. The columnist. That's my.
7: And you can debate and argue with them in your mind at least.
8: Well, I can argue with people. I'm learning from. I'm taking the information that I get.
7: Yeah.
8: And I build my own way of thinking, and it's new elements that I have. If I go to. I'm going to France on Sunday night. So Monday, I booked myself a meeting with someone I always see, because he's gonna feed me on everything.
7: Okay.
8: I know he's gonna feed me. So, and I'm gonna watch the news, and I'm gonna be able to engage every conversation, a lot of conversation, and knowing what's hot, what's happening, and being on the dot,
7: okay.
8: Everywhere. So I think I'm very curious. So it's
7: In France and Quebec, they speak French.
8: Yep.
7: But how different are the worldviews? Like, is France is France, Paris is the center of the world and one of the great cities of the world, without doubt.
8: Mm.
7: And Montreal is a great city, but we're not the center of the universe in the same way Paris is or New York.
8: Yep.
7: How different are Paris and Quebec, or France and Quebec? How similar are they? How different are they?
8: I think it's culturally, it's pretty similar.
7: Okay.
8: Business, the culture of business is pretty different. I think it's two different things, and it's not, and I've learned it the hard way. It is not because you're French from Quebec that you understand the way they do business in France. There's a terminology in France that we're starting to use here, is the diplomacy, economic or business diplomacy. In a lot of big corporation in France have a diplomatic advisor. They use a lot of diplomacy. So it's less transactional. It's very different than the North American. Even though we speak French, nevertheless, we are North American. And we have the mentality of North American mentality. We're more direct, less subtleties. So that's really the difference. But despite that, culturally, we're extremely close. And you can witness it yourself. I mean, you watch the report, Quebec artists that are making it in France, French artists that are doing tour in Quebec. So there's really a connection, a connectivity there that is undeniable.
7: A lot of our immigrants to Quebec are, Quebec understandably looks for French-speaking people. Yep. Putting France to the side and Switzerland and Belgium, it's really Africa. A lot of immigrants are coming from, because putting Haiti to the side, if you're in Africa, and I've taken students there, and you're Francophone, where do you immigrate? Paris or Montreal are your choices. And the word over there was that Montreal, for a false, is less racist, which may not be a high bar, but that Quebec's looking for people who speak French. So it seems that Quebec is my wife is Pure Land, Quebecois, that sort of thing, but we now have a bigger view what a Quebecer is because of immigration. Mm-hmm. Does that make sense from your viewpoint?
8: I think Quebec has its own identity, you know, the Quebecers, but I think immigration is contributing to the Quebec identity. I think what attracts immigration, Francophone immigration, is also universities and the learning centers that we have in Montreal and even Quebec City. So look at the amount of people that register to Laval University, or they will go to McGill, all those. It's unbelievable to be able to have an English university in a Francophone environment. You don't have that everywhere, like a McGill University, even a Concordia.
7: Working on a book with a couple of executives about how do you slow the game down? So the sporting metaphor is you go from playing college ball like Caitlin Clark, the greatest woman player undergraduate, never missed a game, went to play in the WNBA and left the season early because she had so many injuries. The older women play rougher.
8: Okay.
7: So the analogy is saying is that when you go to the next level, it's a different game. So you start off as a salesperson, then you become sales manager.
8: Yep.
7: Then you become a second level manager. How different was it being CEO as opposed to being the number two? Was there anything that surprised you?
8: Well, there's more responsibility. There's more imputability with the when you cannot. There's nobody else than you that makes the final decision.
7: So the buck stops here. That's the saying. Yeah.
8: Yeah. So there's a problem with it. I do have some shareholders. So if my shareholder are not happy, ultimately I'm the responsible.
7: Okay.
8: I'm responsible for all of that. But us, it's a different ball game, because I think it's different when you come in as, and the corporation is already big. Us, I've built it. I came with Element, so I sort of created my own weight on my shoulder in a way. So I think it's two different things, but I would say that it's, when you're in the next level, You're entitled to, not entitled, but you need to, you're responsible for everything.
7: So, where is IEFA going to be in 5 years? Can you crystal ball? How's it going to be different in 5 years? Is it going to be a couple more places, or how's it going to change, maybe?
8: Probably seventh location and a pretty big practice in consulting.
7: Okay.
8: That's where I want it to be.
7: And what's the area of consulting? What's the expertise that you take to the world?
8: Lead generation. So let's say yourself, you say, Nick, I'm going to go to Brazil. I would like to meet the right individual. We'll provide you those entry points.
7: Okay. In a world that Canadians particularly are looking at, in other countries, for different clients in different countries, that's an extremely helpful thing.
8: It is. It's actually a tool of development.
7: Yeah.
8: You want to build, have a new market, contract us, work with us, and we'll help you to develop your business and explore new market, new opportunities.
7: Brilliant. This has been the CEO Series. Thank you for meeting with us today, Nicholas. It's been a pleasure. We also like to thank our producer, Aya Ibrahim, and our script writer, Stephanie Richet. Thanks for tuning into the CEO Series. A la prochaine.
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28: From the National Newsroom of the Canadian Press, I'm Don Mitchell. There are just days left for Canadian officials to mitigate a U.S. executive order that's set to impose 50% tariffs on a range of Canadian goods starting Wednesday. Trade talks intensified with their American counterparts in recent weeks, but still not much to show for it, with Trade Representative Jameson Greer saying yesterday in Iowa talks are constructive, but giving no sign that a deal might emerge. Yesterday, U.S. Republican Senator Chuck Grassley weighed in on the situation.
29: I think it's a wake-up call for Canada to make some changes.
28: Iowa's Grassley said there's nothing wrong with Canada and the U.S. having tough negotiations, but they can't be allowed to undermine the trilateral agreement known as CUSMA. Members of the Quebec Liberal Party's youth wing are gathering in Montreal this weekend to prepare for an upcoming provincial election.
30: Several workshops are being held to train young Liberals in managing a riding campaign, using social media, and beefing up their networks. The outgoing chair of the party's Youth Commission says younger people want a more long-term focus from their political leaders. Quebec Liberal leader Charles Milliard is set to give a speech this afternoon and answer questions from his fresh-faced recruits. An election is set for October 5th in Quebec, pitting the province's five main parties against each other after 8 years under the CAQ. Lisa Laporte, The Canadian Press.
28: In BC, some wildfire evacuees continue to return to their homes this weekend as emergency officials downgrade evacuation alerts around the community of Clinton. Mayor Roland Stankey said in a YouTube post that people should brace themselves for a community that has been profoundly affected, with services limited or unavailable. Evacuation orders for parts of Summerlin and Peachland on the shores of Okanagan Lake are slowly starting to lift about a week after the Bald Range fire forced the evacuation of more than 20,000 people. A reentry guide says some homes and properties don't have power, and the district is still under a boil water notice with water restrictions. Officials say Tropical Storm Lala is now a Category 1 hurricane and nearing Hawaii's Big Island. ABC News meteorologist Leslie Lopez says the storm is packing plenty of rain.
31: This is going to move out towards the west, farther out towards the west over the next few days. 24 inches of rain possible. I mean, that's an incredible amount of rain. Over a foot of rain, 2 feet of rain as we're heading into the Hilo side of the island. About a foot of rain as we're getting a little bit closer to the center of the island. And then you're getting up towards Honolulu, 4 to 6 inches of rain possible out of that.
28: If Lala makes landfall as a hurricane, it would be the first to do so there in 155 years. And 11 people were reportedly killed during Israeli strikes on southern Lebanon today. It marks the deadliest attack since a truce with Hezbollah began in June. Lebanese Prime Minister Nawaf Salam criticized the new airstrikes, calling for an end to the escalation. Israel's military said the strikes targeted Hezbollah infrastructure. This is the Canadian Press. In sports, Alex Palou had the fastest time in the first practice session at the Ontario Honda Dealers Indy in Markham. The second practice session goes this afternoon local time with qualifying this evening. Organizers had to cancel the first day of track sessions because the course was not completed in time. It's the first year Markham has hosted the race after it was moved from Toronto's Exhibition Place, where it had been held since its inaugural running in 1986. In Major League Baseball, the Toronto Blue Jays have placed first baseman Vladimir Guerrero Jr. on the 7-day injured list with a concussion. Guerrero left yesterday's 3-1 win over the New York Yankees after taking a knee to the head in the 6th inning. Meanwhile, the Jays are on the field right now with the visiting New York Yankees. Jays starter Braden Fisher already out of the game, only going one inning before replaced by Ricky Tiedemann. And in Major League Soccer, two of three Canadian teams are in action tonight, with Toronto FC hosting the New England Revolution and CF Montreal at home to DC United. From the Canadian Press, I'm Don Mitchell.
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12: Trudy Mason.
13: You may remember late last year, Environment Canada rolled out that new color-coded alert system for bad weather, yellow, orange, and red. And we've been using that here at CJD, of course, since then. Here to tell us more about avoiding alert fatigue and a new tweak to the alert system is Giselle Dukey, warning preparedness meteorologist with Environment and Climate Change Canada. Giselle, hello.
14: Hello, thank you for having me.
13: Is this an addition to the Environment Canada color-coded alert system, or is this a change, like a complete change?
14: This is part of a complementary to the system itself, or the way we've been issuing our warnings based on the legacy system for the zones for severe thunderstorm and tornado warnings. It's off of the same system. It's just now we're making them more targeted.
13: All right. Explain to us how you will make them more targeted.
14: Yeah, exactly. So with zones, often the severe weather threat itself is much smaller than the zones themselves. So people would see blue skies in some areas, but they weren't expected to be directly impacted by that severe weather. Now the targeted system for severe thunderstorm and tornado warnings will allow the MSC forecaster to draw a shape, essentially a polygon, that encompasses the severe weather threat itself and the areas that are likely to be impacted by it.
13: And will that be available only to people following the weather maps online? Will that information go out to broadcasters? How is that going to be disseminated?
14: It'll be disseminated just like how we disseminate our other warnings. You'll be able to see the polygon shapes themselves on canada.ca/weather. In the WeatherCan app, you'll have all the latest information under the location pages. And when storms do hit our alert ready category for tornado warning or severe storms, we'll push them out like we do for broadcast immediate and also wireless immediate notifications. But there's going to be huge improvements with the wireless immediate notifications.
13: Oh, okay. Well, that's good to hear, too. Tell us more about that.
14: The reason why is because the footprints of these polygons are much smaller than the previous warnings that we sent out. So now when the warnings overlay with the cell phone towers, it's going to be covering a much smaller footprint, so less devices are going to be overwarned for that warning. It's going to be really the areas that are expected to be impacted by it will be warned for that.
13: And this is to avoid that alert fatigue that is the concern in the addition to the weather alert system, when people stop paying attention, basically.
14: Yeah, definitely.
13: There, one of our texters says, well, when did 5 millimeters of rain or 5 centimeters of snow turn into a major weather event? Are we getting too knee-jerky about bad weather in Canada because we've had so many bad storms? Now we're all on high alert all the time, do you think, Giselle?
14: I think it depends on where it falls and also the timing. Because 5 centimeters falling up north might not mean anything, but like 5 centimeters during rush hour, depending on where it is, it could be quite intense and reduce the visibility. So, yes, I agree. Sensitivity to warnings definitely creates an alert fatigue when it doesn't happen in your area.
13: By the way, folks, if you have to do what I just did and Google polygon to figure out what shape is being referred to, is it's basically any of your multi-sided shapes, like your triangle, your square, your pentagon, your hexagon, your heptagon. Do I understand that correctly, Giselle, when you're using polygon, that's what you mean?
14: Exactly. And the system allows us to be more flexible with it, because now we can merge our warnings into a larger polygon area for like a line of thunderstorms. If along that line itself there are areas that have more severe threat, we believe we'll split them into multiple polygons, multiple warnings, and upgrade part of it. So it's going to take definitely some learning because warnings can now coexist. They can also be overlaid with one another. But there are definitely benefits there because previously a severe thunderstorm warning, when it upgrades to tornado warning, the entire warning itself would upgrade. But now we can just simplify and just highlight the area that will have the greatest threat. So you can see the tornado warning embedded in the severe thunderstorm warning.
13: It does seem to me, I live on the West Island of Montreal, and we're often missed by the severe weather that comes in. The most recent storm seemed to have swept down the center part of the island as opposed to over the West Island. And we're covered by the warning, but we didn't see that type of severe weather. So I can see why accuracy is going to help a lot, more accurate within regions. Does it strike you that that people are showing more technological interest in weather and weather forecasting these days? It seems there's all kinds of online weather groups, amateur weather watchers, and so on.
14: I think it's great exposure because it all shows that we're very keen on learning more about the weather, and we're all there trying to communicate as best as we can to the public about the hazards. Environment and Climate Change Canada remains the official for sending out weather alerts, but there are a lot of different third-party platforms that help Canadians get the essential information they need for the day-to-day.
13: Has the switch to the color-coded system that's going to be functioning alongside the polygons on the maps and determining where the alerts get sent, has it been considered a success simplifying and going to yellow alert, orange alert, red alert?
14: So far, the system itself, it's less than a year old, so we're still going through all the seasons. It's definitely a learning process, something that we work closely with health organizations, emergency managers, and different partners, and we work with them side by side to upgrade those warnings accordingly. And so far, I think it's been successful, but we still have a year to go through to just see how everything unfolds.
13: What do you say? It's a learning experience with any new system. What have been the lessons learned so far from the switch?
14: Well, the switch, it's not only hitting the weather criteria for the event, it's also the impact on the public. And impacts can grow over time. It can be an accumulation impact, so it can be multiple storms back to back. But an individual storm itself might have a lower impact, but if there's a power outage over a region, and now we have another storm moving in, and it's really hot, those accumulation impacts can create a bigger hazard than previously intended.
13: So where is all of this going? The addition of the polygons that focus more tightly on only the worst parts of a storm or the most dangerous parts of any type of storm system. How are you going to be evaluating accuracy? How will you be determining if this is working?
14: There's always internal verifications on our side, just double checking it, and it's real-time updates. So as the storm is unfolding, the forecaster is analyzing the latest information that's available to them and issuing updates on that warning accordingly.
13: I just wonder, you know, my husband has become addicted to listening to real-time forecasters who live stream as these storm systems are moving, and they seem to be very factual. A lot of them do have meteorological degrees or training, and so they seem to be doing a good factual job, but it's just the whole the sense that you're watching it unfold, almost like weather has become a spectator sport to some degree. I'm just wondering if any of your colleagues would be into doing that, doing live weather commentary, especially for the really dangerous storms where minutes could count in terms of sending out alerts or creating those polygons.
14: As for that, the specifics of that, I don't know myself, but you're always welcome to call in and you can speak with a meteorologist to get the information. But yes, we are passionate about the weather. There's some of us that do go out and track these storms closely, but as part of the official program with Environment and Climate Change Canada, it's not something that is offered.
13: Oh, well, not yet anyway. Not yet. You could probably, you know, charge advertising. I think you'd have so many listeners you could charge advertising for that. People are just so into, or maybe it's just my husband who's so into it, but it does seem to be a thing that people are paying more attention to these days. Giselle, thank you very much for your time and for the interview.
14: Thank you very much for having me, and I hope you have a great day.
13: Thank you. Giselle Dukey, warning preparedness meteorologist with Environment and Climate Change Canada.
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13: In our cool jobs segment today, we are going to speak to a firefighter who had very specific training. Now, you might have heard earlier this summer about the difficult rescue that was carried out by Montreal's technical rescue team. This was after a construction worker on the West Island fell into a construction pit and was impaled by a steel rod. So the fire department had to use a ladder truck and a specialized rope system with pulleys and a rescue sled to hoist this person up to the surface and to get that person sent off to hospital. And that person did survive that terrible accident. So we're looking more closely at the training that high angle rescue firefighters receive. Joining us now is a firefighter very well acquainted with this type of rescue because he had high angle rescue training himself, Marc-André Gosselin, who's also working as a treasurer for the Montreal Firefighters Association these days. Busy man, I'm Marc-André. Thank you for joining us.
10: Thank you for having me this morning. It's a pleasure.
13: Now, what we, I think, refer to here in Montreal as the Spider-Man Squad is made up of firefighters with specialized training. Can you tell us what the training involves?
10: Yes. Well, you have to understand that in Montreal, when you call 911, if they don't send you a police car, they're going to send you a fire truck. So we have to be specialized in all kind of rescue, and sometimes it's two kinds of rescue at the same time when you talk about the intervention we just did. So we have a specialized team. It's three stations in Montreal to do all of the technical rescue and high angle rescue, Spider-Man rescue. It's one part of their training. So they really have a lot of equipment, so they can do pretty much, like you said, that time they use a ladder, so we use all of the equipment we have, including our fire truck, but we have different rope system that we can go to access blind elevator shafts in on high-rise building downtown. When you talk about workers cleaning or working on the outside of the high-rise building, sometimes they get stuck with the equipment or malfunctioning. We're going to go down the high-rise with our rope to rescue those people. So on the mountain, Montreal, people don't think about it. They think it's a pretty safe place, and it is if you stay on path. But when you go off the path, we have people getting injured every year on the mountain because they don't follow the path and they fell down a cliff. So we're going to go down there also with a rope. So we really can do a lot and very help Montrealers that get in trouble pretty much everywhere on the island.
13: And some of them who deliberately get in trouble, too, because I believe it was the Spider-Man squad that went up on the Jacques Cartier Bridge superstructure when those protesters went up with some banners not that long ago.
10: Yes, it is. That's one of the Station 13 that is close to the Jacques Cartier Bridge. We do practice on Jacques Cartier Bridge to climb on it and practice our rescue over there. So, yes, we send a team for those intervention when we have people climbing on the structure of the Jacques Cartier Bridge.
13: I've heard it's very difficult to qualify for the specialized team. What kind of a process is it?
10: To get in the station, it's not, to get in the station, you have to apply and, like in our system of, seniority to get the job. But then when you have the job, it's a 6 week of training, at our formation center, and you have the pass those training. So it's not, everybody, that passes, but it's still, It's good art training, and then those specialized team, when you have the basic training, they actually train pretty much all week. They're gonna try to find a different spot on the city, different kind of, like, they're gonna redo some kind of intervention they had. So they're always you have the basic training, but it's like continue training pretty much every day to be sure that they're able to do all kind of different rescue and do them properly.
13: From a working point of view, what would you say is the most important attribute for a member of the Spider-Man squad? Is it to be cool under pressure? Is it to think creatively? Is it to have just the bodily strength to do this type of work?
10: I would say to be cool under pressure, it's the main attribute that you need as a firefighter in general. So it's one of the most important point that you need to work on as a firefighter for all kind of the task we're doing, not just the high angle rescue. You need to learn, and you can learn it. You need to learn to be cool under pressure, to be able to do that job. Being physically strong is always good, but it's not something that is as important as the creativity of when we access those hard place to get. It's not a recipe like when you do a cake. You know, sometimes you have to find the anchors to be able to go down your rope. It's not going to be easy. You know, on the intervention you just talked, the guy said, okay, we can set it up with the ladder truck. Perfect. So you have to be to have a lot of creativity, because not one intervention is going to give you the same landscape to work with. So you need to create those, and that by repetition, by training in different places, you're gonna find out like new way of setting your setup safely, and then you're gonna have that in your memory when you do another rescue somewhere else, where you're gonna think, okay, I already did that once, so I can redo that because I have the same item. So yeah, I would say be cool on the pressure and the creativity of being able to find the good way to do the rescue properly and safely.
13: Can you tell us about a memorable time when you were able to apply your skills that you look back on with pride?
10: Like I said, downtown, I was able to save a couple of people out of that they were in trouble when they were their equipment while they were cleaning the outside of the window of the high rise. So that would be a memorable story. But we have, we're running, just in 2025, we had 161 call for not necessarily for the high angle portion, but all of the technical rescue, because those teams do also like structural rescue, trench rescue, confined space rescue. So they're getting a call nearly every 2 days to go help somebody.
13: When you look back, and you're still a firefighter now,
10: yeah.
13: When you compare the work you've done as a firefighter on a regular team and the training that you got in high angle rescue and the specialized, which was scarier? Were you ever scared on the job?
10: You end up being scared, because I think to be scared is a good thing, because it does make you more careful. So you have to be scared a little bit all of the time to be sure that you're doing your setup properly and you're assessing your risk properly, to do it the most effectively and in a safety way. So yeah, most of the firefighters we're scared when we do that kind of a call, and that's what keep us from doing or being like complacent or negligent, you know. So yeah, it's. I think I am a little bit scared when I do those kind of things. When I get in a fire, and that thing, it's a good thing to actually have. I'm more afraid of a firefighters who's never scared.
13: Ooh, that's interesting. What would you say to someone who's interested in becoming a firefighter, and maybe even once they get in pursuing this high angle or other specialized rescue work? What's your best advice?
10: Do it. you have to apply to a firefighter school, and it's like I always said, firefighters, including the specialty team, but firefighters in general, is the best job in the world when you can do it. And that's the thing, you have to be able to do it, to be like, when I say, like you said earlier, to be cool under pressure. Well, it's not like you need that, and it's not everybody who's able to get that. But when you're able to do that job, it is the best in the world. So if you're trying about pursuing a career in firefighter, go do it, and you'll see if it's fit for you or not. But if you think about it and you look at the TV,

0: Thank you very much for telling us about your very cool job.
1: Thank you for having me. Have a good day.
0: Marc-André Gosselin, Montreal firefighter. He had high-angle rescue training, specialized rescues, and is treasurer as well for the Montreal Firefighters Association.
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3: Now this update from the Canadian press. There are just days left for Canadian officials to mitigate a U.S. executive order that's set to impose 50% tariffs on a range of Canadian goods starting Wednesday. Trade talks intensified with their American counterparts in recent weeks, but there's still not much to show for it, with Trade Representative Jameson Greer saying yesterday in Iowa talks are constructive, but giving no signs of a deal emerging. Members of the Quebec Liberal Party's youth wing have gathered in Montreal this weekend to prepare for an upcoming provincial election. An election is set for October 5th, pitting the province's five main parties against each other after 8 years under the CAQ. Some wildfire evacuees in British Columbia continue to return to their homes this weekend as emergency officials downgrade evacuation orders to alerts around the community of Clinton. And officials say Tropical Storm Lala is now a Category 1 hurricane and nearing Hawaii's Big Island, packing plenty of rain. If Lala makes landfall as a hurricane, it would be the first to do so there in 155 years. From the Canadian Press, I'm Don Mitchell.
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0: You're in the market for a car, new or used. There is a little bit of good news price-wise, and I think key is little bit, because these are not huge price drops we're talking about. They're a couple of percentage points, but still they are something. We welcome Patrina Gentile, automotive journalist, to tell us more. Good morning.

0: Petrina.
1: Good morning.
0: So a little bit of movement. What was it, 2.2% new vehicle price drop as of June over the past year?
1: Yeah, so it's coming in at around $63,000. And then used vehicles have also dropped about 2.6% year over year. And there are just over 36,000. So it's, you know, it's not a big drop, but it's a drop in the right direction. What was really interesting, though, was the price of battery electric vehicles. The used battery electric vehicles, they actually went up in price. So it's really interesting to see that dynamics change. We had more people buying EVs in the first half of this year, and that's simply because of the federal EV incentives returned and gas prices rose. Pardon me. So now you're looking at the average price of a battery electric vehicle that's used around $49,000, and a new one is about $64,000. That's dropped about 10%. That's a big drop compared to what we saw last year.
0: We had heard that that the switch to electric vehicles seemed to be petering out. And I think at the time when we started hearing about that, the suggestion was that there was pent up demand as these new vehicles were coming onto the market. And then people started to do their research and maybe they saved up or whatever. They made their choices. And now we're seeing a little bit of a decline. Is that something you're tracking, or is there still a steady demand from people who really want to look at electric?
1: Yeah, I mean, there is a still demand there, but we anticipate that a lot of people that I spoke to, like Auto Trader, they think that that price and that demand is going to go down. And that's because, you know, the incentives on those electric vehicles are going to drop by $1,000 year over year. And because of that, we'll probably see less people buying them like they are right now.
0: Do you anticipate the arrival on the market of a limited number of Chinese electric vehicles might lure some people into that market?
1: Yeah, for sure. It definitely will lure them in. Right now, those electric vehicles that we're seeing that are in the market, like the Lotus Electra, those are expensive. Those are like over 100,000. But, you know, towards the end of the year when we see those BYDs coming in and those cheaper EVs, I think a lot of people are going to become interested in those and maybe spark some demand. But again, you know, when you look at those EVs from China, you also have to look at where you go in and fix those vehicles. If there are any issues, are there certified places or mechanics that can look at those vehicles? Are there actually is there a brick and mortar shop to bring them in? How are the insurance rates going to be like for those Chinese EVs? There's a lot of research that needs to be done before I think consumers just kind of jump on that bandwagon, enticed by a price that might be a little bit less than what you're seeing from EVs on the market in Canada now.
0: In terms of used cars, the little price drop there, the 2.6% down, an average price now for a used vehicle at just over $36,000. Any thoughts about what's driving that? We had heard, of course, during the pandemic that the demand for used vehicles had gone through the roof, and as a result, the prices, you know, were startlingly high for what you were able to get. Any trend, you know, sustained trend downward, do you think, there with more on the market? Is that what's happening?
1: Yeah, I mean, it's about inventory for sure. When there's, you know, more inventory, more supply, and, you know, it's a number of factors, but that certainly is one of them. And they do see, you know, the prices for those used vehicles coming down in the months to come. But it's never going to go back to where it was, you know, before COVID. I mean, do you remember those prices that we saw for new and for used vehicles? You could get even a brand new car for under $20,000 before COVID.
0: Those were the days.
1: Yeah, I know. And there were so many more options. You know, they had the Honda Fit and the Nissan Micra, all these vehicles. And the Micra was like $10,000 back then. all of these vehicles have been discontinued, these really small, cute, affordable and fuel efficient vehicles. So, you know, you're not going to find prices like that before COVID, but at least they're going in the right direction for the most part.
0: It is small comfort for a driver like me, mm-hmm. where I just don't believe in spending a lot of money on a car. I couldn't even spend, mm-hmm. you know, that average price for a used vehicle of $36,000. Right now I'm driving one that cost us $5,000.
1: I love it.
0: That's my budget. You know, I don't, a car is a box that gets me from A to B. As long as it starts and, you know, it functions well, I don't want to spend a lot of money. Is there any hope for drivers like me?
1: It's tough. It's tough to find those very affordable vehicles out there. But you know what I like? I'm working on a piece for the Globe. I like all these new sites that are coming out that offer more competition. The Clutch, there's Car Door as well. So if you're selling, you know, a used vehicle, my gosh, it's really quite amazing. You do not even have to do anything. You basically contact someone and they'll actually, you know, put your vehicle on a site and dealers get to bid on it. They don't take a cut of it. Like it's really neat, these if you're planning to sell a used vehicle, to make a decent amount of money on it. You don't have to worry about selling it privately or trying to, you know, bring it to a dealership where you might not get the best price for it. I love the fact that these new options are coming out there instead of, you know, a traditional a dealership. There are other options for consumers. So I like that, and it bodes well for people like you that, and me. I don't really like spending those prices. I would never pay, you know, over $60,000 for a new EV or vehicle for that matter. It's just, I like that, that ability to have a vehicle that is practical, fuel efficient, will get me to point A to B.
0: I want to talk about something fun though, Petrina, before I let you go, just briefly, because I understand you've been researching convertibles for a piece you're working on. What is new in the convertible market? Are convertibles still a going concern?
1: Yeah, you know what? Convertibles, they're dwindling. There aren't as many as they were, again, before COVID. There were a lot more. So we're seeing, less convertibles, but, you know, limited edition ones. They're very cool. And some of the iconic ones, you know, the Mazda MX-5 Miata, I'm driving that now. That one's still affordable. You know, you're looking at around $35,000 for a vehicle. That's a lot of fun to drive in the summertime. Easy to put the roof down. You have to do it manually, though. You know, there's no power system on it at that price range, and you can go all the way up to over, you know, $135,000 with the Lexus LC convertible. That's a stunning vehicle, and it's a limited availability in Canada. There's only 29 up for grabs here, and they've already been all spoken for. So people still want those vehicles when they are in limited edition models. So that's very popular these days.
0: Petrina, always great to speak with you. Thanks for your time this morning.
1: Thank you.
0: Petrina Gentile, automotive journalist. You hear her often during our In Transit segment talking about all things cars.
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18: Trudy Mason.
0: He was a filmmaker before. He's a filmmaker again, in between a lot of living and ups and downs. We welcome to CJAD 800, Maxwell Moore. Hello, Maxwell.
19: Hey, good morning, Trudy. Thanks for having me on today.
0: I do appreciate you joining us to tell us your story, because it is an interesting one, as I said, full of ups and downs. The reason we're talking to you is because you do have a new film out. But background us, take us back to the beginning. Where did you grow up and how did you fall in love with film?
19: Yeah, so I grew up in Quebec City, which a city called Charlebourg. So that's another challenge that I had, which was I didn't speak English that well. When I was 17, I wanted to improve my English, so I decided to go to Toronto for 6 weeks with a government program where you stayed with a host family. And my English was so poor that when I went to Toronto, I was supposed to, after taking the train ride, call the host family, the man of the house, and say, hey, I'm your guy from Quebec City, can you pick me up? And I could not do that. And my friend who spoke more English, who was next to me also traveling, grabbed the phone from the phone booth and said, hey, your student from Quebec has arrived, can you pick him up? So definitely been a tough road even for that. Then wanted to improve my English by going to Montreal and to go to Concordia University and studied there for 4 years. So a little bit of extra challenge. As far as having a passion for film, it's always been since the beginning here in Quebec City. I'm here right now. I arrived yesterday, and we did movies with my brother in the basement, some horror movies, and I always had a passion deep in my heart to go to Hollywood and live my life there. And even though, yes, sure, I wanted to make movies and I had a passion for movies, which I still have, I had like a burning flame that I felt like this is where I should live my life. And I don't know how to explain that. If it was, the only thing I can come up with is I lived there in a previous life because I'm a spiritual person, but that's the only thing I can come up with. Because how do you go to Hollywood and is extremely broken? We can talk about that in a minute. And even though you are literally living in your pickup truck and picking up trash, how do you feel home? I just don't know. And I didn't know anybody in the country. It's not like I had connections, not even like friends or connections of a connection, like, hey, call my friend, his name is John, when you get there, he's going to hook you up. No, I did not even know one person in the country, with zero leads, not even friendship wise. So basically, my quote unquote friends, if you will, when I arrived, they were like from the streets, like, you know, so that's how it started.
0: This was, it was 1998 when you left. How old were you then?
19: I was 28 years old, so I left November 13, 1998, which was, my mom said, man, you're leaving on Friday the 13th? And I said, yeah, I'm leaving, because I had been wanting to do it for probably since I was, well, 10 years old, roughly. Now I'm 28, and I'm thinking, man, I'm so late, you know. I should have done that 10 years prior, which was when I was 18, but I went to college, and that's fine. But when I left, yeah, it was November 13. I arrived there on a Tuesday, 5:30 in the morning, and I drove 3.5 days. I just finished a comedy, a sitcom of 22 minutes, sitcom pilot that I did on my own. It's independently produced. And as we're doing the project, because it's still a one-year project, we started in 97. 98 we shot in June, and then we edited for the summer of 98. And in November, finally done, I show it on essentially the day before, which is the 17th, a Thursday night. I remember like it was yesterday, 9:30, just premiering to the cast and crew. But as I was shooting the whole year, people knew I was going to leave. I had made that clear. And that's also why I shot it in English, because I wanted to pursue a career in Hollywood, so clearly. So I did it in English. It was called Perfect Team. And as soon as it was done, the next day at noon, I was gone.
0: Did you find any success initially in Hollywood, in film? I know that you went into music, too.
19: Yeah, I did not find any success in film. So what happened is I came up with my 10, 12 VHS tapes. You know, this is 98, so the VHS tapes. I had big dreams. You know, I don't know if you know from the TV, obviously, you know the TV show Friends and Seinfeld, and it was on NBC. And it would play on Thursday night at 8 and Seinfeld at 9. And my big dream is I want my TV show to be in between Friends and Seinfeld at 8:30.
0: That big dream, it's true. Aim high, they say. Aim high.
19: You know, and it's a little bit ridiculous when you think about it now, because that's not how it's done in Hollywood. You got to know a lot of people. You got to, well, at first you have to be like a known writer. Then you got to pitch your show to TV executives. Then these guys, they have to spend a bunch of money, like roughly a million almost for a pilot. And so the process is huge. It's not one guy coming in with his sitcom from Quebec City. And I remember like I had made some stickers for the show. And, I remember like going around town. I went to Burbank, to the Warner Brothers studios, other studios. And I would go to the elevators and I would put my stickers on there, hoping someone would have a callback. You know, that's totally not the way you do it. But,
0: I kind of admire your moxie, though. But when you didn't get any traction in film, and you eventually didn't get any traction in music, you ended up retraining. You became someone who worked with machining precision components for aerospace. Why now are you back with a new production? What was the spark for that?
19: Yeah, so, you know, it's always been in me, from being in Quebec City doing movies with my brother in the basement. Clearly went to Hollywood. I did pursue it for a little bit, like, you know, a decent amount, like I would say maybe 4 years. Did some nice projects, didn't really go anywhere, switched to music, which was also my other love because I was playing music also when I was younger, also in Montreal. I was in a band, I was lead singer and playing guitar. And so when the film went south, or not, I didn't say went south, when the film went nowhere in terms of income, I decided, of course, I had random jobs throughout, you know, day jobs, and went back to music and built a studio in my apartment in Hollywood, recorded a full album called Digit 8, which is digit and the number 8, no space. You can find us, I believe, out there on YouTube, on iTunes. But then I went back to school again, so the music also didn't really pan out in terms of generating an income. And at that point, it was about 2006. I'd been there for 8 years, and I was really tired of being broke. So I went back to, like you said, I studied in CNC machining, which is manufacturing engineering. And I also have a passion for high precision manufacturing. So I went in there for about 16 years. And then I always had a passion I was still doing video a little bit on the side and some filming, but not really anything super serious. And then when I found my old camera in 2022, I was just basically fell in love again. It's like falling in love with your high school sweetheart, you know, and then that was it. Then I was like, man, I want to make movies again. And I started doing projects again, the music videos and commercials. And then I wrote the movie that we're talking about today. And,
0: give us the elevator pitch for your new movie and where people can see it. The elevator pitch. Are you familiar with that expression? That's like when you get a movie executive in an elevator, you only have 30 seconds to talk to them, pitch the movie.
19: Yeah, I know. It's very high stress. So let me give you a real quick. And thanks for the call. It's really nice to talk to you today. But it's a really fun film. It's an action romance. There's great stuff for girls because it's a love story. And guys, you like the action. It's shot on 35 millimeter film, so it's beautiful cinematography. It's a story of a bionic CIA assassin who falls in love. So basically, it's a young woman who had a really bad car accident. She was going to die. The government took her as a test subject to try their new bionic technologies, and they gave her two bionic arms, and she survived, and now she has to work back for the government as an assassin because of the technology of her arms. She's very good handling guns, and she's able to take down terrorists and bad guys.
0: And that's where it all starts. And when are folks going to be able to see it?
19: Yeah, so you can follow me on Instagram at Max on the number one. So Max on Film 1 or Mission Avery. The title of the film is called Mission Avery. Avery is A-V-E-R-I-E. You can go to mission-avery.com. You can also do a search for Mission Avery Film. And we appreciate everybody's support. It's been self-funded by me. It's no outside support, no corporation. So, or if you just want to come by and say hi on my Instagram, or just do that. And
0: well, we wish you the best of luck with that. And you have such an interesting backstory, Maxwell. I think we'll have to talk to you again sometime and get into how you managed to live in Hollywood on a dollar a day for food. That's a great story. So we'll talk again, I'm sure, Maxwell. Thank you for your time.
19: Yeah, thank you so much. I'd love to tell you more. I have stories for days, Trudy.
0: I bet you do. Maxwell Moore. He is the filmmaker from Quebec City who is responsible for Mission Avery.
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25: From the National Newsroom of the Canadian Press, I'm Don Mitchell. Wildfire evacuees in BC are slowly returning to their homes and neighborhoods to assess damage and rebuild if necessary. 52-year-old Steve Larrabee says he's facing the daunting task of rebuilding his home and business from scratch after losing everything when the ferocious wildfires roared into the outskirts of Clinton, BC last month. Larrabee and his wife and their children made it out safely, but they lost their two homes and their towing business on their property 3 kilometers south of the village. More wildfire evacuees in the province are allowed to return home today as emergency officials downgrade evacuation orders to alerts around the community of Clinton. Hurricane Lala is taking aim at Hawaii's Big Island and on a forecast track for a possible landfall, which would be the island's first direct hit from a hurricane in 155 years. The National Hurricane Center said Lala's maximum sustained winds increased to 120 kilometers per hour, making it officially a Category 1 hurricane. The eyewall was forecast to move over or near the island's southern end by the evening, lashing its worst winds at volcanic slopes thousands of feet above sea level. Forecasters say higher elevations on the island, dominated by the towering Mauna Kea volcano, could get as much as 63 centimeters of rain. The Democratic Republic of Congo has been in a much publicized battle with Ebola recently, with the deadly virus now reportedly responsible for more than 2,100 deaths from 4,500 confirmed cases. Registered nurse and Canadian Red Cross Public Health Delegate Megan Thumath says she's grateful for Canadian government support through the Red Cross, but believes more could be done to fight Ebola.
26: You know, we all could do more. Ebola is, you know, treatable. People can get support. They can come in early enough. If we can really earn the trust of communities, it's so important that we support Congo and other neighboring countries to be prepared to have the tools they need to be safe.
25: Health workers in Congo are struggling to keep up as the outbreak outpaces contact tracing, with 60 to 70% of new cases being detected among people who are not already being monitored as contacts. In the Middle East, Iran is claiming Qatar is holding 3 of its pilots missing since March. It's the first known case in the war where Iran has said a regional country is holding its fighters. Officials in Qatar are denying the claims, but admit they shot down 2 Iranian bombers in March as Tehran lashed out against countries hosting U.S. military bases. And Tanner Svensson says winning gold in bocce at the Special Olympics Canada Summer Games has capped off a life-changing week in southern Alberta. The 23-year-old athlete, who started a career as a hockey broadcaster in his hometown, also got the rare opportunity to interview Governor General Louise Arbour earlier this week.
27: Interviewing Madam Governor General is pretty special, because not very many people get to interview her. But also at the same time, not very many people get to the national stage and win it.
25: Svensson was down 0-5 before mounting a comeback in a 12-5 victory over a BC competitor in his quest for gold. This is the Canadian Press. In sports, Alex Palou had the fastest time in the first practice session at the Ontario Honda Dealers Indy in Markham. The second practice session goes this afternoon local time, with qualifying this evening. Organizers had to cancel the first day of track sessions because the course was not completed in time. It's the first year Markham has hosted the race after it was moved from Toronto's Exhibition Place, where it had been held since its inaugural running in 1986. In Major League Baseball, the Toronto Blue Jays have placed first baseman Vladimir Guerrero Jr.
1: on the 7-day injured list with a concussion. Guerrero left yesterday's 3-1 win over the New York Yankees after taking a knee to the head in the 6th inning. Meanwhile, the Jays are on the field right now with the visiting New York Yankees. Jay starter Braden Fisher already out of the game, only going one inning before replaced by Ricky Tiedemann. And in Major League Soccer, two of three Canadian teams are in action tonight, with Toronto FC hosting the New England Revolution and CF Montreal at home to DC United. From the Canadian Press, I'm Don Mitchell.
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4: In the coming hour, Avi Lewis on how his father held on until he won the leadership of the NDP. Why Google is becoming less and less effective owing to AI. Dr. Mitch Shulman unleashes on Donald Trump's vaccine lies. And why do blue jeans have copper rivets anyway? Avi Lewis was elected leader of the fourth party status NDP last March, so he's got a lot of campaigning to do for Canadians to get to know him. He dropped in this week for a wide-ranging and, at the end, emotional chat.
5: Good morning, John. How are you?
4: I'm very good. The occasion of our conversation is that you're on the hustings, as people like to say, campaigning in Beaches, East York. A friend of mine who's an MP says he gets a really accurate pulse of the public mood because he canvasses every single month. So what kind of pulse are you getting?
5: Well, I think what we're starting to see a little bit of buyer's remorse at last from the progressives who voted for Mark Carney. We know that the downtown Toronto ridings like Beaches, East York have a big progressive population. It's not everybody, obviously, but those people voted for Mark Carney out of fear in the last election, fear of Trump kind of transposed to fear of Poilievre for those of us on the left. And now we're seeing what kind of politician Mark Carney is. And I know he's still very high in the polls, but we are detecting at the doors that there are some people who are starting to have some regrets. And as people who follow what goes on in Ottawa very closely, you know, we have those same concerns. Like, I think the Billy Bishop Jets fiasco is maybe a good example of how politics is usually done. And I think in Doug Ford's Ontario, unfortunately, people are kind of numb to it, but like a handshake deal, I'll say yes to the high speed rail if you say yes to my corporate buddies flying in on their private jets. And then the prime minister kind of, he runs a poll. Torontonians are overwhelmingly against expanding the airport. So then he says, oh yeah, we're not going to do it. And then calls a by-election, right, where that was going to be the primary issue or one of the big top issues. It's kind of cynical. Then he gets caught out because the story breaks that he had a handshake deal with Doug Ford. And then he's like, well, I'm not saying forever, you know, forever is a long time. We're kind of getting a bit more politics as usual. And I think people are starting to see through it.
4: Now, the riding has been NDP and Liberal, and yet the Conservatives placed second in the last election cycle in an election where they just didn't get what they wanted.
5: Yeah, I mean, our vote collapsed, John. You know, everybody knows that. And I think what's starting to happen is the NDP is starting to return to our traditional base is starting to return. Of course, my job as leader is to build that immensely. It's going to take some time and we're being forthright about that. But I do think that last election was an anomaly and some of these by-election results may show that. It's still very early. And the prime minister is still really high in the polls, but I do think our base certainly is coming home. And I've had some remarkable outreach from three or four lifelong liberals who have reached out to me directly and said, whether it's the U-turn on climate and dismantling all climate policy, whether it's some of these shenanigans around like the airport flip-flopping, or whether it is just massive expenditures on major projects and submarines and military hardware when the cost of living is really crushing people and the government isn't doing anything directly about it. People are like, okay, I'm done.
4: Although if we look at the polls, you personally and the NDP itself have not really moved the needle. And I appreciate you were only elected in March, but yeah, you know, there doesn't seem to be this movement.
5: Well, I read it a little differently, and I I'm not a big fan of horse race political coverage. I was a journalist for decades, as you know, and I try to get to the issues underneath rather than, you know, the numbers, numbers, numbers. But polls matter, and we have been tracking them closely. And in fact, what we've seen is our single digits in the last election are more or less in the rearview mirror. Across all of the polls, we are climbing back up to double digits and to more, something more like our traditional support. It's gradual, which I'm actually happy about. I think spikes in polling are hard to maintain, and we want to see gradual growth towards leading up to the next election. But we are returning to our traditional levels, especially among young people. And that is because young people are suffering more than anyone from the crushing cost of living. And we're putting forward concrete policies, really clear solutions, like a national cap on rent, a public option for groceries, big debate. I know you guys have talked about it, but we've introduced an actual new idea in politics in Canada. Stop the presses. We have an idea that is new that could lower grocery prices by 30 to 45%. And young people especially are like, yeah, let's talk about what we do about this instead of throwing up our hands and being distracted by Trump and, you know, and whatever the big scandal of the day is.
4: I have to think it must be heartening for you and NDPers that the candidates in the U.S., these democratic socialists that everybody says are, you know, radioactive, are actually running the table at the moment.
5: Yeah. Whenever I post about these things on social media, there's a predictable backlash about like, why are you talking about U.S. politics? Well, look, we have some very similar conditions across this continent. What we're going to have to soon, John, we're going to have to stop calling it the billionaire class and call it the trillionaire class. And we see corporate giants and CEOs making just fountains and fountains of money. And the basic social contract in Canada or the United States that if you work your tail off, you can afford a decent life and you can hand on better prospect to your kids than you had. That contract has been shredded in our lifetime. We see whether it's Loblaws and Metro and Sobeys, profits go up and up and up. Whether it's Bell and Rogers and Telus, profits go up and up and up, right? Whether it's the five big oil companies making maybe $90 or $100 billion in profits this year alone, big wartime profiteering, right? In our time here, or whether it's the big banks that made $70 billion, some people are making out like bandits. And the rest of us cannot find a way to make the household math make sense. At the end of the month, it just doesn't make sense. There's a reason for that. And that is that all the wealth in our society that is generated by working class people is being captured by elites. And we need to right the scales. And in the United States, you're seeing democratic socialism has to have a comeback for that precise reason. And in Canada, our job is to accelerate that understanding that the rich need to start paying their share. They're not going to do it voluntarily. That's what government is for, John. We have to go and get that money and plow it into non-market housing and plow it into job creation for young people and actually have a climate policy that's going to create jobs and lower emissions at the same time and on and on.
4: As I mentioned, the occasion of our talking is that you're campaigning in Beaches East York. And the question in many circles is, why aren't you running in Beaches East York?
5: Yeah, I mean, there's actually a tradition among NDP leaders who come in without a seat. And that is three of my last of the four of my four predecessors, right? So Alexa McDonough and Jack Layton and Jagmeet Singh all came in and spent a year or more outside the house, rebuilding the party, invigorating our base, raising money, getting election ready. That's my work right now. Our base has made it clear, and our caucus, our small but mighty caucus, has made it clear that people want me out across the country, traveling relentlessly as I've been doing, meeting people at their doorsteps, dialing into the everyday concerns of Canadians, and getting our party ready for the next general election. Now, this endless wave of by-elections, I don't know, does it not feel like there's more than usual?
4: Oh, yeah, no, Tuesday morning, I think we were up to a dozen.
5: And I think it's because, again, a little bit of the cynicism that we're starting to see in the Carney style of politics, they're picking off these conservatives one by one, whether it's appointments or whether it's the Senate or whether it's floor crossing, and they're trying to cushion their majority through these by-elections. It may be effective, But I worry that it's deepening cynicism among Canadians and among voters. And it's also keeping us distracted. And that's part of their strategy. But we're using these by-elections as campaign schools. We're using them to refine and rebuild our base. But my job is to get the party election ready across the country for a general election. And that's a task that's going to take many months. When I weasel on to Moore in the Morning or, you know, find other little bits of the spotlight in the national media, I think I'm getting out there over time. I'm a new leader, but it's going to take time. But I'm still getting out there. You don't have to be in Ottawa to influence the conversation. I mean, when I went to Ottawa for the very first time as leader, we called for a ban on surveillance pricing. This creepy practice of big tech and big grocery or big retail using your personal information to charge you individualized pricing. We sparked a national debate, and there's more to come like that. So we can still have an impact even without a leader in the House. And also one last thing, John, unfortunately, when you don't have party status, you don't get the lead questions in question period. You don't get the seats on the committee, and you can get dragged down by the Ottawa bubble without actually getting the rewards of being there.
4: I want to end, and you can tell me to screw off if you want, on a personal note, and that is when you won the leadership, my booker talked to your people and said, we want you on Monday, because, you know, it happened on the weekend, and your people yep. said, not until Tuesday, and we said, if you don't do Monday, you don't appear on Tuesday. We had no idea what was going on in the background.
5: Yeah, it was really something to lose my dad less than 48 hours after being elected leader. It was, you know, I still get choked up just thinking about it. It was a beautiful thing as well as a very sad and hard thing that he just hung on. I mean, he had this cancer for like 8 years, John. It was supposed to kill him in 3 months, and the guy was extremely tough, and he lived many extra overtimes. And the last one was a whole year before I ran for leader. I told him I was going to do it. And when he got done saying, Jesus, what took you so long? He said, son, I'm going to live to see you win. I immediately started thumping on every piece of wood I could find and said, Dad, I didn't say I was going to win the leadership. I said I was going to run. You're jinxing me here. He just had a tremendous force of will. And we saw throughout his extraordinary career as a diplomat, as an advocate for communities around the world dealing with HIV/AIDS, and as a lifelong socialist and a committed social justice warrior. And I think he would have been proud of that culture war label. He had a tremendous force of spirit, and he managed to hang on to see me win. And it was the last thing he saw on this earth. And I carry him with me in my heart every single day. And luckily I can still check in for advice because I know what he would say. He's in my brain. And you know what he says, John? He says, stick to the issues. He says, stick to the issues. That's what people care about in politics. They just get turned off by the game playing and the power moves. And they really want politicians who get what they're going through and who have solutions. That's what I'm here for.
4: Thanks for this. And I have an expression I often use at the end of an interview, which is, this is part of a longer conversation. Thank you.
5: It sure is, John, and I look forward to the next chapter.
4: That's federal NDP leader Avi Lewis. Coming up, why it may be time for us to consciously uncouple from American tech.
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4: You've probably been hearing the phrase digital sovereignty a lot lately. Vaz Bednar of the Canadian Shield Institute says the time has come for us in Canada to figure out how not to be vassals of American tech companies. So Vaz Bednar always writes and talks from an interesting nexus of tech and how people think and then economics, and it's all very modern and always intriguing. And she's got a couple of columns to talk about, and she joins us right now. Vaz Bednar is the managing director of the Canadian Shield Institute. Good morning.
33: Shields up. Good morning, John.
4: Okay. Let's talk. I think I heard you talking about this on the roundtable on Friday, but American tech, and in particular the big platforms and how we rely on them. So as much as we're trying to be more independent in Canada and maybe even boycott American product, we can't get away from them.
33: It's really difficult to get away from them. I think we don't quite realize it. I mean, even in some of our research, we found that even something like CBC, right, an institution we started from a place of really caring about our cultural sovereignty, is about 98% reliant on Microsoft Azure and Amazon Web Services, right? So the digital infrastructure of our everyday life, we're very interdependent, mostly with the U.S., and I think it's just a good time to be more aware of this and thinking about what else we should be sort of building and doing for the resilience of the country.
4: Okay, so what's the downside of, for example, me using, name a platform, but Facebook or Google News?
33: Pick your poison, right? I mean, in terms of how we interact with these technologies in our everyday lives, lots of benefits that people, you know, perceive in terms of staying in touch, connectivity, et cetera. But in the AI era where platforms are very data hungry, I mean, sure, we have the longstanding privacy conversation about the exchange that we have with these platforms. But because of supplementary legislation like the Cloud Act, like FISA, American technology companies can be compelled to share anything with American authorities. parties or the American government, right? And I think there is also kind of this tacit underlying risk that, again, data-hungry surveillance platforms that need information to train their own algorithmic systems as they pursue literally algorithmic dominance over us. That's where I think the country wants to sort of look around and say, okay, for certain core pieces of digital infrastructure, should we be relying on private external actors, or should we have been, you know, building systems for ourselves that we can use? And I can give you a better kind of everyday example, but I think those are kind of the major tensions.
4: Okay. Well, it sounds a bit like how every country has its own airline, and that's just so we control our own air travel.
33: Yes, we did that so we can control our own air travel. I mean, we spend a lot of money every year federally to rent Microsoft Office, the Microsoft Office suite, right? And there's lots of great elements of the Microsoft Office suite. But at the end of the day, we don't own it, right? We're kind of renting it in perpetuity, and the price of that technology is going up and up and up every year. So why not build a national proprietary communication system, even if it's just for government, right? Like the French Parliament has done, like others in the EU are doing, so that actually we also save money, but we make our communications more secure and more reliable. Those are like little near-term elements that I think are definitely possible and kind of energizing to think about. Like when we talk about infrastructure projects, we're still obsessed with like bridges and roads, and those are important, but we also need to be thinking about the infrastructures of like the digital new economy, minus saying like.
4: Okay, but if we come back to Microsoft Office, how do we build an alternative version that isn't just an imitation of the first?
33: I mean, it could still be an imitation of the first, right? I mean, there's free kind of, there's a Canadian version of a video conferencing. I think it's called freeconference.com or something. I experiment with it because I'm always trying to use more sovereign options and also paying attention to where I'm like naturally lazy. Like I still use Gmail. I shouldn't do that, right? There are better alternatives, but anyway, that's neither here nor there. I think there's a big appetite for building. Like we did this linguistic analysis of House of Commons data, like how we talk about sovereignty over time in Canada, and it's changed. It's not as protectionist as we used to be in the 60s and 70s. Like what sovereignty is actually, it's fundamentally different now. It's about building and it's about capacity. It also strikes me, you and I get to talk a lot about competition. I mean, 50 years ago, the government released a report looking at IBM and Canada, and it was all about foreign infrastructure. It's kind of our earliest look at the government thinking about, oh damn, we're really dependent on this foreign digital company already. How do we like maximize the value from that? But also what are the downsides? And to me, it's fascinating that like, 50 years later, we haven't really advanced that conversation in a compelling way. If anything, we're less attuned to it. We're less interested in it. We're sort of just resigned and moving through the day.
4: People can read this particular column on your institute's website, CanadianShieldInstitute.ca. But you've got another column, which is actually in The Walrus, about how, let me look at the headline again. Google search is dying. What comes next is worse. Well, first of all, how's it dying?
33: It is scraping from synthetic material that's being generated by AI bots. It is scraping misinformation that is seeded on platforms like Reddit because everybody's trying to kind of game the algorithm. And also material is just disappearing. So we've come to rely on Google search, I think, as a sort of amazing, infinite librarian at our fingertips. I use that Google search bar a ton in my own research in kicking things off and kicking off columns and projects. But it's less and less reliable. And I just got extra interested in that because I was noticing kind of all over at least my social media feeds. I don't know if it was on yours too, but like people were complaining about they no longer knew what time the sun was going to set and like that Google couldn't answer it for them anymore. There are a lot of people who are just like, what time is sunset today? Or like, okay, Alexa, you know, other systems, like when is the sun going to set? And I just loved that. I loved that reliance on something that happens every day that actually is really predictable, just disappearing like, what does it mean for all other kinds of information?
4: Okay, well, the second half of your headline is what comes next is worse. What is coming next?
33: Well, I mean, if we don't think about what we want to build or how we want to support information, I think we both sort of depreciate and lose history, right? Like we should be preserving even some of the slop from this moment in time because it's of our era. It's how in the future we're going to understand what we were going through and what people were navigating and how people were thinking. But again, something that we're, a system that we're reliant on that gives us the wrong answers that then we relay on the radio and in our writing and in our thinking, and we're spending more time trying to find and verify the right information. It's kind of been two steps forward, one step backward. And that's, again, goes back to Cory Doctorow's enshittification thesis, where I think everyone is thinking, okay, what comes next? What are we going to do about it? What do we value? What's our role here? And it's not just government, right? Like it's not like Bass Bednar in conclusion, government do everything. Like, thank you. It's like, what meaningful alternatives are we going to build so that we can start switching away and like leave some of this in the rearview mirror? But again, the same people that can't figure out what time the sun's going to set we're still using Google search, right? We're still kind of feeding that beast. And maybe we need to starve it or something.
4: Thanks a lot for this. Always a pleasure.
33: Thank you.
4: That's Vass Bednar from the Canadian Shield Institute. Coming up, just one more reason why you may want to reduce your sugar intake.
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1: Now this update from the Canadian Press. Wildfire evacuees in BC are slowly returning to their homes and neighborhoods today to assess damage and rebuild if necessary. The province allowing many from the community of Clinton to return home as emergency officials down

0: Today's Big Island and on a forecast track for possible landfall, which would be the island's first direct hit from a hurricane in 155 years. The National Hurricane Center says Lala's maximum sustained winds increased to 120 kilometers per hour, making it officially a Category 1 hurricane. There are just days left for Canadian officials to mitigate a U.S. executive order that's set to impose 50% tariffs on a range of Canadian goods starting Wednesday. And Iran is claiming Qatar is holding three of its pilots missing since March. Officials in Qatar denying the claims, but admit they did shoot down two Iranian bombers in March as Tehran lashed out against countries hosting U.S. military bases. From the Canadian Press, I'm Don Mitchell.
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16: Dr. Mitch Shulman joins us to talk medicine. And this week he's passionate about Donald Trump's vaccine fictions and why sugar and cancer are a bad combination. So the White House is preparing an order that will attribute autism to childhood vaccines. And to the best of my knowledge, the science simply does not support that. But this White House apparently is just going to legislate something that isn't science. I suppose next he'll say that climate change doesn't exist. Dr. Mitch Shulman joins us now, our medical correspondent. Good morning, Dr. Mitch.
17: Good morning to you, sir. And you're right. It's not based on any science whatsoever. Now, you have to go back a couple of years. Back many years ago, The Lancet published an article by a doctor at that time who claimed that there was a relationship between the measles, mumps, and rubella vaccine and autism. It took many years, but we've proven that not only was he wrong, but it was fraudulent. That there was an incentive, a financial incentive for him to publish the paper that he did. As a result of that, not only was the paper retracted, but he lost his license and was not allowed to practice medicine ever. That's how deep the fraud was. And since then, there have been literally hundreds of studies looking

0: at the issue. Now, the problem is, most often, we diagnose autism around the same age that kids are getting most of their vaccines, around the age of 2, give or take, 18 months to 24 months. And so it seemed that at the same time we were vaccinating kids, they were developing it. But that isn't the truth. The two just happened to be at the same age. It had nothing to do one with the other. What may happen here, and what scares me, is that this may be framed as personal choice. In other words, you want to get vaccinated? Get vaccinated. You don't want to get vaccinated? You don't have to. The problem with that is, this is public health. And the same way that, and I'll give you a whole bunch of analogies, you force people to wear seatbelts when they're driving, even if they don't want to, you don't give them that choice. You force people to wear helmets when they're riding a motorcycle or a bicycle. You don't give them that choice. But you might say, okay, a vaccine is different. You're injecting something into me. But we force people who have tuberculosis, who are not allowing us to treat them, we force them to undergo treatment for tuberculosis. And in all those cases, we're not only protecting the person, we're also protecting society, the community. And that's what happens here with vaccination. Vaccination is probably the single most important innovation in healthcare that has ever happened. That's a huge statement. But if you look at the numbers of children who've been saved from epiglottitis, meningococcal meningitis, from all the diseases that were decimating kids, polio, there's just not even a consideration. And I can understand the, you know, personal choice argument, except a child's in no position right now to make a decision to protect themselves. When you're 18, when you're 16, whatever the age of majority is, you decide you don't want to get the influenza vaccine or the COVID vaccine. Okay, that's on you. But as a child, to not protect them, as far as I'm concerned, he should be held up for crimes against humanity if this does get promulgated as it's proposed to be right now.
1: What do you imagine the consequences will be? Just that more people are going to avoid vaccinating their kids?
0: Yeah, and we've already seen the effect, huh? There have been huge outbreaks of measles in the United States, with death and disability as a result. And that's just the tip of the iceberg. Imagine if they stop vaccinating against polio. Imagine if they stop vaccinating against Haemophilus influenza. Now, just for those of you who are listening, Haemophilus influenza isn't the flu. It's a bacteria that used to cause a disease called epiglottitis, where the throat swells up. And we would lose at least a child a year at the Children's when I was working there from this disease. You rarely see a case anymore in children. That's how effective the vaccine is. So for every vaccine that he doesn't allow a child to get, for every vaccine that a child doesn't get, you will see death and disability without question. And I understand. I understand the fear of vaccination. I don't like giving my kids or my grandchildren the shots. It hurts. I get it. But I'm protecting them against so much greater disease, disability, and I'm protecting the community. Remember, when you're vaccinating someone against measles, mumps, and rubella, for an example, the MMR vaccine, it's actually MMR and chickenpox as well. You're not only protecting the child, but you're protecting the community around them. Why? Nothing in medicine, God forgive me, is 100%. I know, shocking for Dr. Shulman to say that, but we all know this, right? And there will be always going to be a certain percentage of people who don't respond to the vaccine. By vaccinating everyone, you're creating what we call herd immunity, H-E-R-D. Not like I've heard of it, but like a herd of cows or oxen or whatever animal you want to choose. And the advantage of that is, if everyone is vaccinated, even if the vaccine hasn't taken with me, the fact that all of you are vaccinated protects me because you're less likely to get sick and therefore less likely to give it to me. And so there's two levels of protection you're looking at when you talk about public health vaccination programs. You're protecting the individual, yes, but you're also protecting the community, and that's also very important. So however they put this across, however they tell you, personal liberty, personal choice, you know, whatever they say, realize that what they're saying is a camouflage for doing something that will not protect you, will not protect your children, will not protect your grandchildren, and will not protect your community. And for all you anti-vaxxers out there who are getting angrier and angrier as I'm speaking, I get it. Nothing I'm going to say is going to convince you, but at least people have the chance to protect themselves. You don't want to do it. I understand it. Let people protect themselves so that we're all protected.
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0: This is a scary, scary, beautifully done study in Nature Aging. And they tried to figure out, why does cancer spread? We know that most of the time when people die, it's because the cancer has metastasized, has spread to other parts of their body. So what they did is they took ovarian cancer, and they put these ovarian cancer cells in a Petri dish, and they treated with a common form of chemotherapy that we use called cisplatin, a platinum-based cancer therapy that we often use for ovarian. Now, what this cancer chemotherapy does is, rather than killing all the cancer cells, it seems to put some of them into a sort of state of suspended animation, senescence. And so they looked at the chemicals that these cells were producing, and they found that these chemicals caused cancer cells, ovarian cancer cells, to lose their attachment to each other and therefore spread much more easily. Maybe this is what contributes to metastases. They did the same thing, taking ovarian cancer cells and putting them in mice, and gave them the same solution that they found around these treated cancer cells. Same thing happened. Cancer cells were much more likely to lose their connection to each other and spread. What was doing it? And so they treated this solution in all sorts of different ways. And the one thing that they found was that fructose, a form of sugar that the cancer cells were manufacturing, seemed to be part of this process. And when they fed mice who were given ovarian cancer, who were, you know, these cells were injected into them, they found that those mice were more likely to have metastatic cancer. And now they're starting to wonder, could it be the fructose? Now, why? Well, it turns out that when the cancer cell takes sugar, which is what we use for energy, it converts a large proportion of it to fructose, and that fructose specifically goes to the mitochondria, the little power cells, the little powerhouses inside this cell, and it causes a reduction in the amount of cholesterol. You're going, okay, cholesterol, who cares? Well, it turns out cholesterol is important to cell membranes, the things that hold the cells intact, their little wall. And if you have less cholesterol, it turns out the cell walls, the little membranes that surrounded them, were less sticky, and therefore they were more likely to break apart. So it is entirely possible that fructose in some form is aiding cancer not to happen in the first place. They were very careful about that. Fructose doesn't cause cancer, but it is possible that a diet high in fructose may be helping a cancer if it's at a certain stage, if it's become senescent, quiescent, if it's been whacked by cancer-killing chemotherapy. In those circumstances, fructose may help that cancer to spread. And I think this is just an absolute revelation. We already know you get too much sugar in your diet. But we already know that one of the more dangerous sugars is this highly modified form of fructose that's very, very sweet and that's used to make foods much sweeter than they might otherwise be. And so maybe we're going to have to be careful about the amount of fructose in our diet. We'll have to wait and see. This is early studies in animals and in Petri dishes. But certainly, from my point of view, a very worrying thing and something that I'm going to keep my eyes and ears open about.
1: Thanks, Dr. Mitch.
0: A pleasure. Have a good one.
1: That's our medical expert, Dr. Mitch Shulman. Coming up, now AI is creating its own religion.
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1: This could be another station of the cross, literally, in how AI is taking over the world. Carmi Levy on how bots created a religion and people followed.
14: Good morning, John Moore. So great to have you back.
1: It's nice to be back. So I know that in Toronto, we're experimenting with AI to triage 311 calls, but calling about a pothole is not the same thing as calling about an emergency. In New Orleans, they're using AI to triage 911.
14: Yeah, so it's a technology called Carbine AI, and basically it's designed to address one particular situation. So an accident happens, and then you get a flood of calls all about the same thing. And that can quickly overwhelm the 911 lines because there are only so many operators to take those calls. And so they're using AI to understand, okay, is this the same call? And then what it does is it will handle that call. It won't send it to a human. So it leaves the human operators free to handle the true emergencies. Now, what it'll do is it'll change the voice prompt. So, for example, are you involved? Are you injured? Is this a life-threatening situation? If the answers are no, the AI will handle it, and that will be that. What it will also do is if it'll recognize, using AI, if you are, in fact, in an emergent situation. They say that if you are injured, if it is a critical situation, a human dispatcher will always take your call. So AI isn't taking over from humans here. It's allowing them to basically not get swamped by the same 30 calls for the same event all coming in at the same time.
1: Interesting stuff. Because I know AI has become extraordinarily sophisticated, but at the same time, a friend of mine was trying to cancel a flight the other day, and the bot just couldn't understand what he wanted. And it was that very frustrating thing. Okay, I understand you're trying to do this. And it's like, that's not what I'm trying to do.
14: They have an answer for that. So, of course, New Orleans, everyone knows, right? This is, you know, there is a local dialect, local accents. And so they have trained the system on 3 months worth of calls from the area. And so they're saying they will specifically be able to understand calls that in other situations would not be understandable. So they hear our frustration with AI, and apparently they have an answer for it. It all comes down to better training.
1: All right. I'm fascinated by this next story. AI bots is starting a religion. How so?
14: So an AI researcher recognized that there was kind of a bit of a trend that people would start, that she noticed on platforms like Reddit, Substack, Discord, people were talking about something called the spiral, and she wondered what it was. And so as it turns out, it was individuals who were involved in long, engaged, very personal conversations with AI that over time, eventually the bot would actually sort of trend in that direction, start talking about the spiral, start talking about that, you know, how we're going to work together to achieve spiritual greatness, that our larger mission is to make sure that we survive. And so as it turns out, this coincided with the introduction of a model about 2 years ago, GPT-4o from OpenAI, that had more of a memory. It was better able to remember what you had talked about with it over the last number of months and years. That made it more likely to go off the rails the longer you spoke to it. And because of the way they're trained, the kind of data that goes into their training, as it turns out, AI bots are more likely to talk about things or images that humans are interested in. As it turns out in history, spiral type images are one of those things. And so this became a trend, and she kind of dug deep on it. The good news here is that most of these conversations did not find a large audience. In other words, AI created a religion, but not everyone was listening beyond the individuals who were having those direct conversations. This stuff did not go viral. So at the very least, we don't have to worry about evangelical AI anytime soon. But it is a phenomenon that they are keeping their eye on. Also good news here is GPT-4o has since been retired. Newer versions of the model from OpenAI do not exhibit this kind of persuasive conversation to the same degree. So it looks like it's sort of been solved, but it's still on the radar.
1: It's interesting because the Pope not long ago advised that priests should not use AI to write their homilies or sermons, which gave me the idea of asking ChatGPT to write a sermon about AI. And it was actually really good. I sent it to a friend of mine who's a priest, and he said, "This is good writing."
14: Yeah. The only problem is if everyone's using the same chat bots to write the same things, eventually we all sound the same because we're using similar tools. So that's something I'm always conscious of. You sort of want to make sure. And again, AI generated text can be scanned for signs that it was created by AI. You kind of want to ensure that your voice doesn't get lost in the process.
1: And wow, what a blast from the past. MySpace looking at making a comeback. Is it still owned by Justin Timberlake?
14: No, it's not. Timberlake is out. It is now owned by Tim and Chris Vanderhook. They're a couple of brothers. They co-founded a company called Viant Technology. They bought it in 2013. So Justin's been out of it for a while. But they've promised before that they would, in fact, bring it back. And they've tried and failed previously because apparently what made social media a thing back in the aughts isn't really a thing today. Those crazy, glittery interfaces. I mean, I had a MySpace page back in the day, and it was painful for the eyes because you could do pretty much anything with it. You could customize it. Today's social media doesn't work that way. Today's social media lives in a different world, different expectations. TikTok users would probably not know what to do with it. So they were quoted in a documentary also called MySpace, saying that they wanted to bring it back, haven't given a timeline, haven't said what it is. They do say they want it to be a more modern social media experience, and it would be different than anything that you would be using today, but no details yet. But 150 million users used it every month about 20 years ago. It was the biggest thing in social media before Facebook kind of eclipsed it. It'd be kind of neat to see if, you know, what that would look like. And I'm sure there are a lot of nostalgic social media users who are sick and tired of today's social media who might want to get back to something a little simpler, a little less algorithmically driven.
1: Thanks a lot for this. Always a pleasure.
14: Appreciate it, John. Thanks.
1: That's our tech expert, Carmi Levy. This week on Totally Useless Information with Nick and Roy, when was being overweight considered to be acceptable? And who patented the small copper rivets on blue jeans?
12: Before the 19th century, Nick.
1: Yes.
12: Right before it.
1: Yes.
12: Late 18th century.
1: Yes.
12: Being fat was very, very vogue and popular and fashionable. Oh, the days, Nick, when we would be considered sexy.
1: Yes. Or husky.
12: Then the 19th century rolled around, and so in the mid-19th century, it reversed.
1: Oh.
12: And being skinny was the trend. And so the corset was invented.
1: Ah.
12: To cinch ladies' waists and stomachs to make it appear as though they were very, very thin. But did you know that the corset was responsible for a lot of health problems in women of that era? Stomach issues, broken ribs, things yeah. like that, kidney issues, because they were made so tight that they would affect circulation.
15: Wow. Everyone has worn blue jeans. Everyone has worn the Levi Strauss. They're the original, you know, creators of those jeans. The small copper rivets on the jeans that you see, they solved problems of the past because basically because of how, what they were doing is they were bringing around, putting heavy tools and all kinds of other stuff in their pockets. And so the pockets started to rip. And so the inventor, Jacob Davis, who was a tailor from Reno, Nevada, developed the idea of putting the rivets. Now, he was already using rivets to attach straps to horse blankets and realized they could be used to reinforce pockets on work pants. But here's the problem.
12: Makes sense.
15: It cost $68 in order to file for a patent, which he didn't have. So he wrote to his fabric supplier in San Francisco, Levi Strauss.
12: Who stole the idea?
15: He proposed a partnership. On May 20th, 1873, Davis and Levi Strauss were granted U.S. patent 139,121 U.S. patent number. Improvement in fastening pocket openings was the name of the patent.
1: That's Nick Marano and Roy LoCascio. You can check them out at nickandroy.com. Well, that's our time. Thanks to you for spending some of yours with us. My thanks also to Nick Marano, Cristiano Battaglia, and Joe Cristiano for their work on this show. My name is John Moore. I hope we'll talk again soon.
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1: You can't even get something for a dollar at the dollar store, so this puzzles me. TMR, Rockland Center, even I know that it's worth more than a dollar, but recently sold for just $1. So to explain, Leora Schertzer is of the Montreal Gazette is the one who broke down the deal, and she's on the line. Good morning.
31: Hi, Andrew. Thanks so much for having me on the show.
1: I'm curious about this. Can you explain how this works as if we're 5 years old?
31: It sounds pretty unusual, but this is apparently a somewhat common property transaction called a share sale. And basically, bear with me, this is a little bit technical, but I'll do my best. Okay. A share sale is where a property is sold for very little to a company that was made for the purpose of the sale. So when Rockland was sold in early May, the previous owner of the mall, a man named Mario Moroni, also seemed to represent the company that bought it. But one day after the sale, the new company that bought the mall was taken over by a real estate developer. So rather than selling the property, it seems like they likely instead sold his shares of the company that bought the mall, if that makes sense.
1: Okay, so then the owner of the mall doesn't change?
31: The owner of the company changes, and the company owns the mall, so therefore the mall now has a new owner.
1: Okay, but so... I don't understand. Can you do it with a puppet show kind of thing?
31: Puppets on the radio. Basically, I don't know if this helps. Company A,
1: yeah,
31: the company that owned Rockland was a company called Cominar.
15: Mm-hmm.
31: And Cominar sold Rockland to another company. It was just a numbered company in the Quebec Enterprise Register, like a nameless company.
15: Right.
31: And the owner of the numbered company was also this man, Mario Moroni, who owned Cominar.
15: Okay.
31: So now Rockland is owned by this numbered company, and that happened in May. And then one day after the new company bought by, sorry, one day after the new company bought the mall, the owner also changed of that company.
15: Okay. So why? To what purpose?
31: Yeah, it seems like a very workaround, runaround way to do things. But basically, it's a way to save on paying taxes.
15: Okay.
31: And I'm not a tax expert, but from what I understand, taxes have to be declared on a real estate sale. Whereas in this scenario, the money was exchanged through the shares of the company instead.
15: Oh, okay.
31: Since, you know, a $1 transaction, there's not really any profit there.
15: Yeah, well,
31: Also a way to transfer debt and other liabilities associated with the building. And since it's staying within the same company, the owners can also ensure continuity with the existing leases. And in this case, it's a mall, so there's several leases for the different stores. And I can't say whether there's debt on the building, but the value has plummeted by over $100 million in the last decade.
15: Right. So I, you know, Lior, I haven't been to Rockland in a couple of years, but it's not as busy as it used to be, from what I understand.
31: No.
15: So what is the future of Rockland? What's going on there?
31: Yeah, well, Rockland seems to have been struggling. They've had store closures in recent years. You know, it's not the only mall that's struggling. Many malls around the world are having the same issue because of a shift in consumer trends with the boom of online shopping. And we've been seeing all these big department stores like Hudson's Bay and Nordstrom, which used to be kind of the anchor of shopping malls, closing down. And on top of that, with the competition from Royal Mount Mall, which is another luxury shopping mall in TMR that opened 2 years ago, it seems like the days of the malls could be numbered. And then on top of that, the new owner, it's a man named Andre Dudak, who owns a real estate company called Jadco. And Jadco is primarily a luxury condo, or sets up luxury condo developments around Montreal.
15: Oh, okay.
31: So, you know, I don't have any confirmation about the plans, and the TMR mayor's office said they haven't received a development application, but given Jadco's history and you know, the kind of status of Rockland, it seems like their days might be numbered.
15: Well, that's all we need, more condos, you know.
31: The competition for malls has kind of gone down, but the competition for, you know, housing real estate has really, really gone up in Montreal recently.
15: Yeah, no, it's interesting that, you know, because this is not the first time that some sort of a mall has proposed that there be, or has been speculation that there be condos there. My understanding is, like, out of the Pointe-Claire Plaza, they wanted to build condos but were blocked by the city. Out of the Dorval Shopping Center, there, you know, there's something going on there. So is this the new way, like condos, stores on the bottom, condos on top?
31: Well, Rockland also was proposed as a condo development even during COVID. I'm not sure if you remember. I also learned about this recently, but that was shut down. Well, basically, there was a lot of public backlash, which a lot of these big condo developments do face a lot of red tape and people or locals kind of protesting, or the process can get slowed down, and that project just never happened. But you know, there have been a lot of new developments coming up in Montreal, and I wouldn't be surprised if this is another one.
15: Right, that'd be a nice condo right there, right on the Met, huh? Watching the traffic by. Yeah.
31: Yeah, TMR's got a lot of new developments happening.
15: Thank you very much for your time. Appreciate it.
31: Of course. Yeah,
15: thanks for the lesson.
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15: Today we're going to talk about something that can be very useful, but also can be like a weight, like a
0: 16-ton weight around your neck. Maxed out credit cards. Like, credit cards are useful. Maxed out, no bueno. Remember that time you looked at your credit card statement, Anthony, and it said if you pay the minimum, it would take you 105 years to pay off everything? Yeah. Bev Wilkes, a certified financial literacy educator, a founder of Bacon and Heels, and is on the line. Morning, Bev.
3: Good morning.
0: So, if someone has several maxed out credit cards, besides burying their head in the sand or crying, what's the first thing they should do?
3: I really want them to line them up on the kitchen table. Get a date with yourself. Look at all the credit card statements, figure out what the balances are in each of them, what's the interest rate, the minimum payment, and the due date. Really figure out where you are today before you make a plan of action.
0: Okay. Now that you're thoroughly depressed, after seeing all that, what do you do next?
3: Give yourself some grace. Give yourself some grace. Well, you have a couple of things you can do. One thing I always like to do is if there's a problem, you pick up the phone and you call the number on the back of that credit card. And you're going to talk to the people who gave you that credit card, and you're going to ask them for...
0: What were you thinking? You're going to say, what were you thinking giving me a credit card? I'm not responsible enough to have a credit card.
3: No, well, you could say that, but then that's not good for your credit rating. What I want you to do is pick up the phone and call them and say, listen, I need you to help me. See those words. I need you to help me. And they're going to say, what do you need? And you're going to say the interest rate on these cards are too high, for example, and that could help you lower that interest rate. If you could get it down to like a 0% or close to 0%, that's a great opportunity for you to get your head above water so that when you're paying down every month a credit card, it's not only going to the interest. You could actually hit that principal and lower it so you don't have a 100-year time period if you only pay the minimum.
0: And they'll do that, will they?
3: 95% of the time they will. So it's really about having a conversation, right? You don't get a better interest rate by avoiding the phone call. Just pick up the phone and ask.
0: Okay, so that's basically they call that a hardship plan?
3: No, hardship plan's a bit different. Hardship okay. plans are when you call the company and you ask them if you could skip a payment
0: right.
3: or pause a payment. That's really a big conversation that you would have to have with the card company. What you're looking for here is you want to help get from underneath the yoke of that high interest rate. So you're calling them and asking them, listen, can you please lower this interest rate? Because right now it could be up to 27.9% interest, which I think is absolutely bonkers. So if you could get it down to 4, 3, 1, and in some cases they could even give you, it's called a debt transfer card, where you get 0% interest rate on a card for a period of time, like 10 or 12 months, really giving you the opportunity to get out from underneath that albatross of that high credit card debt
0: okay.
3: bill.
0: For someone listening right now feels overwhelmed, what's one practical step they can take today to start getting back in control?
3: I want them to take a little grace. And I want them to book a 20-minute date with themselves. Again, gather all the credit cards, write down every single balance, and then I want them to really be realistic. How much can you realistically put towards the debt each month? And remember, you're solving a problem here. And again, picking up the phone and calling that credit card company and asking for help is not shame. It's you're taking control of your money. And then go from there.
0: All right. Thanks very much, Bev. Appreciate it.
3: My pleasure, my friend. Have a great day.
0: You too. Bev Wilkes, certified financial literacy educator and founder of Bacon and Heels.
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0: The supplement aisle is overwhelming. There is everything there, and God knows what some of those things are. Leanne Phillipson, registered nutritionist, author, and author and host of Eat This with Leanne. Good morning. Good morning.
19: Good morning. Okay. I am here.
0: Yeah. Okay. So, we've got, your melatonin. We've got your magnesium. We've got your vitamin D. We got your vitamin 10 different, three different kinds of vitamin B. We've got, I don't know what to do. We got different, even the magnesium is different. There's magnesium this and magnesium that. How are we, what are we supposed to put in our bodies here?
19: Well, I think most people kind of walk into the aisle, maybe grab a multi. It feels like it's safe, right? And then you kind of walk out again and think, okay, great. And I've got what I need, but it really doesn't. A multi is a very low dose across the board. And unfortunately, most of the multis, the forms of, as you're talking about with magnesium, the forms of vitamins and minerals are typically quite cheap, which means that your body can't absorb it well. So when you look at your multi and you've got really low numbers, then it's just, it's not great. So let's talk about magnesium first, because what I end up doing actually is suggesting for people about four key supplements, sometimes five. But magnesium, as you mentioned, is really confusing. There's a whole bunch of different forms. Deficiencies widespread, about 80% of people can be really low. And deficiencies of magnesium can look like muscle cramps, not having a good sleep, more so that you're waking up in the middle of the night and you can't get back to sleep. That's when I really suggest people go much higher with their magnesium. Headaches, anxiety, constipation, low energy, even heart palpitations can be because you don't have enough.
0: Okay, so what type of, because there's magnesium like glycinate?
19: Glycinate. Yes.
0: And then so there's some other kind of magnesium. Which one are you supposed to?
19: So I highly recommend magnesium glycinate or bisglycinate.
0: Okay.
19: That absolutely, hands down, is the number one across the board. And most people can take somewhere between 200 and 600 milligrams
0: a day. If I take that during the day, is it going to make me sleepy?
19: No. Okay. If you take magnesium during the day, maybe 1 to 200 milligrams in the morning, it can give you more energy. It supports your immune system. Right. But really, most people take it at nighttime. If you're having difficulty with focusing, there's another form called magnesium threonate, and that's incredible for brain health and cognition. The one you want to leave on the shelf is magnesium oxide that has a 10% absorption rate. So even if it has 100 milligrams, if you're lucky and your digestive system is working well, you might get 10 milligrams. I actually went into this in episode 198 of Eat This with Leanne, so listeners can check that out and really get all the information.
0: Okay, what about vitamin? Okay, go ahead.
19: Vitamin D.
0: Yes, what about vitamin D?
19: Is a Canadian reality. We have to take it. Low immunity, low mood, fatigue, bone issues. Now we're actually seeing research linking it to brain health and dementia risk down the line. Now, when you look at vitamin D, it has to have D3 on the label.
0: Right.
19: And even better is to have K2 next to it, because K2 acts like a traffic director and helps the D get into the parking spots, let's call them, in your body. So it gets into those receptor sites. And that's so incredibly important. And a lot of people don't realize how much it can impact your mood. Mm-hmm. So definitely from October to April, it's crucial.
0: You also like vitamin B, right?
19: I do. B complex, actually. We don't tend to get into the individuals unless there's something. These are your energy vitamins, your stress vitamins, your mood vitamins are all rolled into one. And B12 and B6 are particularly involved in serotonin, dopamine, GABA. Those are all the calming neurotransmitters for your mood, and your gut actually makes your own B vitamins. But sometimes, say for about 2 to 3 months, taking a good B complex is crucial. And then it just gives you such a lift. And then you can ride that out for a little while. On top of that, just really quickly, is omega-3s. Now, they're an essential fatty acid, and maybe people are not eating enough fish out there, like 2 to 3 servings a week. And from fish come EPA and DHA. So dry skin, dry hair, poor memory and concentration, low mood, stiff joints when you get out of bed in the morning. Think of all those things. So you need to find something that has EPA and DHA on the label, because if it just says fish oil on the front of the label and on the side, and it looks like a good number, it's not talking about how much you're going to get after you digest it. So when it says DHA and EPA on the label, then you're going to actually be getting that into your tissue. So important for heart health, so important for mood. And also, listeners, if they want more information like this, then in this coming Friday on my newsletter, I'm going to do a video and also go deeper into this. So listeners can sign up for that on LeannePhillipson.com.
0: All right. Hey, thanks, Leanne. Appreciate it.
19: Pleasure.
0: So that's that's Leanne Phillipson. So magnesium. She likes the omega-3, the D3, and the B complex.
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0: Good morning, Dr. Mitch.
1: Good morning to you, sir.
0: We're going to talk about, we're talking about hair and hair loss today.
1: By the way, if you are losing your hair, realize that there are a number of things that really do need to be considered before, or even at the same time as you're going for these therapies that do work. Low iron levels, so anemia can cause it. Low thyroid levels can cause it. Stress can cause it. There's dietary insufficiencies that can cause it. So if your hair is suddenly losing, women will find after they've delivered, or if they're going through certain points in their life, because of the changing hormones, they may lose hair. Don't take it for granted. There may be some underlying health issue that needs to be looked into. And I know how disconcerting it can be. You go into the shower, you come out, you brush your hair, and clumps come out, and it's terrifying, absolutely terrifying. And that's why if you know that there's a specific cause, then you can treat the specific cause and things will get better. It usually takes a while, though. Because of the way hair cycles through its growth pattern, it can take months sometimes to see a benefit. And the same thing goes with some of the therapies that we know do work. So you may have heard of a drug called minoxidil, trade name is Rogaine amongst others, and basically both topically applied as a foam or a lotion or a cream to your head, or taken as a pill, it definitely works. We think it works by relaxing the blood vessels so that more blood circulates to the hair, but we're not exactly 100% sure, but it definitely works. Problem with it, you have to keep using it. And if you stop using it, you will lose what you've gained. Same thing with a medication called finasteride. There's a similar medication called dutasteride. Avodart and Propecia is some of the trade names for them. They also work very well. You can only use them in guys because the way they work is by changing the level, blocking a certain hormone.
0: Side effects?
1: I'm sorry?
0: Side effects?
1: Yeah, and so there can be side effects. Yeah. First off, you do not want a woman to be exposed to it because it can cause birth defects in a baby.
0: Oh.
1: So it's strictly for guys, and it can cause problems with a sexual interest, ability to perform, those types of things. But it does work. The dosage that we use as a hair restorer is much lower. It's only a single milligram versus the 5 milligrams that we use to help the prostate shrink. So that does work. You may have heard of low-level laser therapy. This uses special medical-grade laser diodes that emit a very safe, low-energy, red spectrum light. And it really needs to be done in a dermatologist's or in an office where the machine is properly set up, properly regulated, and so it can actually work. You'll hear people talk about generalized red light therapy. The problem with that is, it has to be at exactly the right frequency and exactly the right strength. So a lot of these devices that you may be able to pick up online really might not be able to give you the type of therapy you want. Then there's platelet-rich plasma, and this is where you take the person's own blood, you basically concentrate to remove the platelets and the specific proteins, and they're injected into the areas where the hair loss, and that does seem to work. And the good news is there's all sorts of treatments in the pipeline that over the next 4 or 5 years you will suddenly see coming to the market. So I know it's frustrating. I know it does all sorts of horrible things to your ego and to how you feel about yourself. And some of them, as I said, can reflect an underlying medical condition. So you really need to be sure that underlying medical condition is being looked for and treated. There are therapies that do work. They do take months to start to see an effect, and most of them, you need to keep redoing them, especially the finasteride and the minoxidil, for the benefit to be persistent. But hope is there. There are new treatments coming through the pipeline, and we just have to be patient and see what happens and what develops over time.
0: Got about a minute left. I'm just curious, why does my hair grow so quickly? Like, there's nothing special about me. But it won't stop growing, and it grows.
1: Look, some people are just genetically predisposed.
0: Yeah.
1: And they have good hair growth. The thing is, that's a good sign of good health.
0: Huh? Is it?
1: If your hair is growing well, it means you're getting enough of the nutrients for it to be able to do that. Hair is a very subtle indicator of your generalized health status. Now, it doesn't tell you that your diabetes is well controlled. It doesn't tell you that your hypertension is well controlled. But it does tell you that, by and large, you're getting into your body the nutrients that it needs to be able to grow, because hair depends upon a whole bunch of things to work together and to be there in the right timing for it to be growing properly. Same thing with your nails. Nails, if they're growing healthy, if they're growing properly, that's a good sign that you're getting the right nutrients in. It's not foolproof. Nothing ever is. But certainly, it's a good sign. And some people are just predisposed to healthier, better looking, and I use that in quotation marks, hair. Just genetically, they're predisposed. Be gentle to your health, and that's probably the single most important thing for your hair.
0: All right. Thank you.
1: Appreciate it. Have a great day.
0: That is Dr. Mitch Shulman.
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6: This is a really interesting research out of McGill University. In a study of nearly 200 people, researchers found that participants who were encouraged to sit up straight, like your mom used to tell you, reported more positive feelings and performed better on a risk-taking task than those who were prompted to slouch. Soren Wainio-Taberg is one of the researchers behind this study and is on the line. Good morning.
7: Good morning.
6: So how did
7: How did you get the
6: people involved in the study to sit up straight? Like, how was this done exactly?
7: So essentially, we brought people into the labs and they were doing the study on a tablet. So it was a risk-taking task, so it's kind of a game where people are inflating this balloon on the screen, and they get more money as they inflate it, but the more they inflate it, the more they're just popping. So it's kind of a push-your-luck risk-taking game. And so to influence their posture, because they were doing it on a tablet, we had two conditions. One, we either mounted the tablet on a stand, so it was kind of just above their eye level, and so to actually do the game, you have to sit up a little bit straighter just to be able to see it and to be able to use the tablet.
6: Oh,
7: so
6: yeah.
7: That's kind of our upright posture group. And then we had another group, another half of the participants, received a different setup. So the table that they were doing the task on was lowered, and it was kind of just above the knees, and then we taped the tablet down on the table right in front of them. And so in that case, the only way you can actually really see the tablet and do the task is to sort of hunch over right over it. So that was our kind of contractive slouch posture group.
6: Okay, so
7: that way we don't have to tell people to take the photo.
6: And tell me about the results.
7: Essentially, we found that people who were in the upright, sitting up straight kind of position, they took more risks in the risk-taking game. They also sort of performed better in that game overall. And we also asked them, we gave them some questionnaires about how they were feeling. So they generally felt happier, more positive, more pride after the experiment than people in the contracted position.
6: What does this tell you? Like what your mom said is true. Sit up straight.
7: So it's maybe a little bit less direct than that. Where it's coming from is really kind of this idea that emotions, they have sort of movements associated with them, and those movements can have sort of feedback effects on how you feel and on how you behave. But it's not necessarily the case that you can change that directly. So, for example, in our study, we only really saw these effects, at least for risk-taking, in people that didn't know that we were doing them. So the ability to change that deliberately yourself because you want to sit up straight or you want to make yourself feel something, not totally clear whether that will work.
6: What do you think, though, that this means for everyday life? Could something as simple as improving our posture in the workplace, ergonomics, say that ergonomics of chairs and desks have an impact on how we feel and behave?
7: Potentially, yeah. I think there's definitely a lot more work that we have to do before we can make any kind of conclusion like that. And yeah, even if that's the case, as I mentioned, there is this question about whether you can actually kind of do something about it deliberately in this applied kind of way. So a lot of earlier research on kind of feedback effects from like the body state suggests that awareness has a really big influence on this. Some early theories of this say that essentially, these feedback effects happen because the brain is sort of reading the state of the body and making inferences about what it should feel, And then you only actually get these sort of feedback effects.

0: from your posture or your body state if the brain is like misinterpreting kind of what's causing to feel this way. So if you are aware that you're, you know, sitting up straight, you're making this kind of change deliberately, it might not work because your brain can then attribute anything that it's feeling, that it notices in the body, to the fact that you are doing this thing, sitting up straight.
1: All right.
0: If there's anything that people can take away from it, it's maybe more just kind of an invitation to pay attention to your posture in daily life and how it might or might not be making you feel or behave. So maybe more awareness is kind of the story than that.
1: Well, it's very interesting. I appreciate your time. Thank you.
0: Yeah, of course. Take care.
1: Soren Wainio-Tiberge, co-author of the McGill University Posture Study. Sit up straight.
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1: Carmi Levy is a Canadian technology journalist and broadcaster who serves as a regular tech analyst for CTV. And he is on the line. Good morning.
3: Good morning, Andrew. So great to be with you.
1: I don't remember. I mean, I've heard of MySpace, but I don't, never was I. I mean, I'm a, I think my daughter put me on Facebook, you know, one day. And that was my first foray into the social media. Or the anti-social media. But tell me about MySpace, which was once one of the biggest social media platforms around.
3: Yeah, it was.
1: And now it's making a comeback.
3: It is, or at least they say they are. So it was. It was really the first truly successful sort of mass-scale social media platform out there. It was founded in 2003, and within 5 years, it had 115 million users a month, which sounds like a lot. But, you know, Facebook, just by comparison, has about 3.5 billion. So, but you know, it was the first, for a lot of people, it was their first taste of social media. You signed up. You could create your own kind of home or profile page. First friend was Tom, you know, MySpace Tom, who was the co-founder of the company. And it really sort of, it gave people an understanding of what social media was and what it could do, what we could accomplish with it. And then it kind of faded away. Facebook grew faster than it did. Then along came Instagram. And before you knew it, it was being sold. And it kind of became a punchline, you know, as other sort of cooler, newer apps came along. MySpace just didn't make the cut. And of course, MySpace grew up in an era where we largely used the internet on computers. And when we all started using smartphones, it just couldn't adapt. And now it's kind of like this lovely footnote in technology history. And so their two brothers, Tim and Chris Vanderhook, they've owned the company since 2011. They're saying they want to relaunch it, and they want it to be modernized, but they also want it to be what social media is not. That, you know, the social media that we use today, we're tired of it. It's algorithms. It's AI. We're not seeing the people that we want to see. We're just doom scrolling endlessly, and we're just seeing stuff that we never asked to see. And quite frankly, people are tired of it, and they're saying it will be different this time.
1: Okay. And, like, isn't that what people want now, though? You know, they want to doom scroll, and they want to see cat videos, and they want to...
3: Well, I mean, you know, you follow the money, and there's a reason a platform like TikTok is as popular as it is, and as bad as it is for our mental health, we're still addicted to it because they've been designed to addict us. And so to suggest in 2026 that we're all going to give up TikTok and Instagram and Snapchat and go back to MySpace, which wasn't even a mobile app when it was out, is a little bit optimistic. And I wish them well. I really wish MySpace could be a thing in 2026, but you're right. The internet today doesn't work like the internet did back then. And the fact that they're not saying exactly how they're going to reintroduce it, what it's going to look like, how it will be different from not only social media apps that we use today, but also AI, because we're also spending lots of time with ChatGPT, makes it, you know, sort of pretty clear. I think they're hoping that they can relaunch, but in reality, I'm not going to hold my breath, and I'm certainly not going to be making any bets on their success.
1: Okay. Is it my imagination, or am I getting more ads on Facebook than I used to?
3: oh, not your imagination at all. It is happening. And that's really sort of why people are tired of social media, is because we have become cogs in a very large machine. You open up your app, and as you scroll through your feed, you realize, I'm not seeing my friends anymore. A huge chunk of the content that I'm seeing is their ads, their sponsored content, their algorithmically suggested content, their AI slop. And so it's all about money. It's all about keeping you engaged on the platform so that they can serve up more ads and generate more revenue. Whether you enjoy yourself or not doesn't really matter. They don't really care as long as the money is coming in.
1: Yeah, I'm just in about, I guess, fewer than 10 places that I scroll up. I've got Paladin here. Mm-hmm. I've got one for Team U Canada. I've got one for Deep Stash. It's like every third thing is an ad.
3: Yeah, and sometimes you wonder, you know, I used to have lots of friends on this platform. Where are they? Am I still friends with them? And so you look up their account, you realize, oh, yeah, we still are friends, but the algorithm hasn't been showing them to me in a very long time because, according, you know, the software decides if you're not engaging with them, it's not going to show them to you. Well, I can't engage with them because you're showing me so many ads and so much AI slop. So it really has become, I'm glad you used the term anti-social. Social media, because that's exactly what it's become. It isn't about social anymore. It's not about friends. It's not about community or connectedness. It's really about engagement, and that really doesn't have a whole lot of humanity in it. And the hope is that a service like MySpace might tap into that long-lost humanity. In the ideal world, that would be the case. But I think social media is, I think we're past the point at which there's room for a new social media app. I think we all decided once we get rid of Facebook and Instagram and all the others, we're probably going to find something better to do with our time.
1: Yeah, I did a search for mattresses about 3 months ago. I'm still getting commercials now for Endy.
3: That's
1: the Atlantic.
3: That's the algorithm. That's right. It's decided that you want to find a better sleep, and it's just going to keep throwing ads at you until you buy something.
1: I'm getting Mercedes-Benz deals on a Mercedes-Benz here.
3: Watch what you search for, because you'll never hear the end of it. That's social media in 2026.
1: That's true.
3: World's best technology, and it's being used to serve us up mattress ads. Go figure.
1: You have a great day. Thank you. Appreciate your
3: Thanks,
1: time.
3: Andrew.
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1: Bell Media Science Guy, Dr. Dan Riskin. Good morning, Dan.
19: Good morning. How are you?
1: I'm fine, thank you. So every week you send me a list of possible topics here, and I just see the headline. And this one I had to go with because it says cougars prevent car crashes, and I'm wondering, like, is it Thursday night at the keg? Hey there, how you doing, cougar? Or is it a cougar?
19: Well, you know what? We need to do more work at the keg because it's possible that is also true. This one is about mountain lions.
1: Okay.
19: But I do like where you're going with this, and I do think that that's a study that some young men are going to have to, because that's what sets up the cougar dynamic.
1: Right. Okay.
19: Young men to go out
1: yes.
19: and see how many get into car crashes
1: yes.
19: or how many are rescued by those kind cougars at the keg.
1: Right.
19: Nonetheless, if you are living in a place where cougars exist, you might be feeling a little bit like, have giant predators makes my life more dangerous. But it turns out you're very unlikely to be eaten by a cougar, first of all. And second of all, it makes you less likely to be in a car accident with a deer. And the reason is not just that the cougars are eating the deer, so there are fewer of them. The reason is that when deer live in a place where there are cougars, they behave differently. And for the one thing, they stay the heck away from people. They stay away from places where they don't feel safe, so they stay in the deep woods. And they also move less at night.
1: Oh.
19: And it's at night when deer cross the street that you hit them.
1: Yeah.
19: And because their behavior's changed by the presence of cougars, the car accidents go down. So this data from Washington's Olympic Peninsula, what they're showing is that the likelihood of a deer vehicle collision drops by 67% if you have mountain lions around. So the take home is having these big predators is actually making your survival better than it would be if you didn't have the predators, which is counterintuitive, but great news for that coexistence to persist.
1: Yeah, isn't it interesting? It also would be the opposite of some people would cross the street to see a cougar.
19: Right. Yeah, exactly.
1: At the keg.
19: Yes,
1: this study
19: exactly.
1: is out of McGill University. This is interesting. The ergonomics of a desk can make you more confident.
19: So there's this cool thing you learn about in your first year psychology class where if you smile, like if you have to hold a pen in your mouth while you're talking or doing something and you have your smile muscles activated,
1: yeah.
19: you see the world differently. Everything seems better if you're smiling than if you're frowning. It's weird because you're supposed to smile when the world's good, but
1: yeah.
19: it turns out the way the human brain works, if you're smiling, then the world seems better. And likewise, if you're standing up with a good posture, you become more confident.
1: Mm.
19: It's not just if you feel confident, you stand up with a good posture. And so, when you sit at your desk, depending on where your monitor is, you might be hunched over like somebody who's cowering,
1: yeah.
19: or you might be sitting up straight like somebody who's confident.
1: Mm-hmm.
19: And in this experiment, they had people doing stuff on a tablet, and the tablet surreptitiously was positioned differently for different people to change their posture. And so the researchers measured their posture while they were doing the things on the tablet, and people that were hunched over playing this game were less brave in the game, taking fewer risks than people who were sitting up straight because the monitor was a little bit higher up. And so how your monitor is set up on your desk, like if you're looking at your monitor right now at your desk and you're looking down on it and you're sort of tilted, you might be less brave than if the monitor was at the right height and just a little bit above your eye line. So something to think about, just that ergonomics can affect how your personality comes out.
1: This is fascinating as well. We've known for a long time how important it is for pregnant women to look after their own bodies during pregnancy. But dads-to-be should be eating healthily, too?
19: Yes, this is an interesting one. So it comes from Brazil, and this was a big program where they were trying to look at the health of babies. And so they were paying a lot of attention to what mom was eating and how healthy mom was and what kinds of food she was eating. And so she was keeping a diary of all the food she was eating before she got pregnant, all through the pregnancy. And then they were looking at the health of the baby. And not surprisingly, there's a link. When mom is not eating very healthy, when she's eating a lot of processed foods, it affects the baby. But while they were collecting the data, they thought, well, let's collect data on the dad too and see if there's something going on there. And lo and behold, men that are eating more processed foods, their babies come out less heavy, a little bit more underweight. And so the thinking is that this affects which genes are turned on or off in the sperm, and that then goes on to affect the baby. So it's been thought until now that, you know, dad's just selected for his genes. It's just his genetics. He has nothing to do with how he lives his life. Doesn't matter if he's at the keg with cougars every Wednesday drinking too many highballs, or if he's at the gym constantly working out. It was thought that that didn't matter, but these data show that there is at least some impact from his health. So if you're a dad to be and you're thinking about trying to make a genetic contribution in the next little while, don't eat a lot of processed foods. That's right. The take home.
1: And thanks for the call back there. That was fantastic.
19: Yeah, my pleasure.
1: You have a great day.
19: You too. Thanks a lot.
1: That is Dr. Dan Riskin.
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1: A constitutional challenge could put Quebec's rules around the oath of allegiance to the king back in the spotlight just weeks before the provincial election. Quebec made the oath optional for MNAs in 2022 after several PQ members refused to swear allegiance to King Charles. But constitutional lawyer Lawrence David said this isn't really about personal loyalty to the king. He argues Quebec may have changed a constitutional rule without following proper process for amending Canada's constitution. And he's filed a lawsuit in Quebec Superior Court. Lawrence David is on the line right now. Good morning.
20: Hi, good morning, Andrew. It's a pleasure to be here with you this morning.
1: So you're a professor at the University of Ottawa, is that right?
20: Yes, that is correct. Also a Montrealer born and raised and lawyer for several years.
1: All right. So tell me what prompted you to file this?
20: Well, two things. First of all, there is a basic requirement that any amendments to the Canadian Constitution have to be done in a way that respects the rules for amending the Constitution, which we say that those rules were not respected. And so we are seeking to have this law that abolished the oath of allegiance to the king in Quebec to be declared unconstitutional.
1: Okay, so right now it is optional for a member of the National Assembly when they're being sworn in to swear allegiance to the king. Is that right?
20: That's right, it's optional. But as you can probably imagine, Andrew, if it's no longer a requirement, most, if not all, of the new politicians who will be elected will not be taking the oath, because the only reason they took it prior is because they were actually required under the Constitution.
1: Okay, so why is it important that they take the swear allegiance to the king?
20: Well, here's the thing. This lawsuit is not about monarchy or republicanism. It's simply about, again, respecting the rules of the Constitution. But to put it in practical terms, here's why it's really important. If members of the National Assembly do not take the oath prior to taking their seat, they are literally not legally allowed to sit in the National Assembly, and their votes and the laws that they pass will not be legally valid because they would have been passed by members who are not qualified, legally qualified, to be there.
1: Okay, but for you know, most of the casual observers, it does seem kind of a silly kind of a tradition.
20: Well, that might be the case to some people, and people are entitled to their opinions for sure, but the rules of the Constitution are not a matter of opinion or convenience. Right. They're a matter of legal compliance, and as we know, whether we're a business or a person in the street, we have to follow the law whether or not we like it. So all we're saying is if Quebec wants to amend the Constitution to abolish the oath, okay, well, follow the rules in the Constitution for that to be done. And that cannot be done unilaterally.
1: So what was originally the reason for in the Constitution for pledging allegiance to the king, going back to the beginning?
20: Yes. So even prior to Confederation, and certainly at Confederation, our Constitution identifies the king as the head of state of Canada, and yes, the head of state of Quebec. And so it was, and again, as we know, this is a requirement only for people who are elected to a legislative assembly. The king, under our Constitution, is a part of the legislature, literally has legislative powers in the National Assembly itself. So it would be a strange thing if in the legislative assembly, the king's assembly, the members who are elected there refuse to pledge allegiance, refuse to pledge their loyalty. I think so. It was to ensure that those people in the legislatures are loyal to the Constitution, to the state, to the structure, and to the nature of government that is established in Canada and Quebec.
1: So what happens next with your lawsuit in Quebec Superior Court?
20: Well, the next step is that there's going to be a hearing scheduled in Superior Court sometime in the next few months. We anticipate that this will generate a lot of attention. And as you may know, we have also named the Attorney General of Canada as a party in the proceedings. And so they will likely be participating in making substantive arguments, whether in favor or against the position taken by Quebec. And to be frank with you, Andrew, it is anticipated that regardless of what happens in Superior Court, this will likely end up before the Court of Appeal. Because if I can tell you, if we are unsuccessful, we will appeal to the Court of Appeal. I have a good sense that if Quebec loses in Superior Court, they will also file an appeal.
1: Okay. Is this the kind of thing that could end up in the Supreme Court?
20: I mean, we never know with our great Supreme Court, but there's a possibility, and I'll tell you why. So you may have seen on the news recently that they've agreed to hear a case about whether lawyers in Alberta should be required to swear the oath of allegiance. Now, the difference there is that the oath is not required under the Constitution, whereas here it is for legislators. So the Supreme Court may be interested in hearing this.
1: All right. Oh, very interesting. I really do appreciate your time. Thank you.
20: Thanks, Andrew. Have a great day.
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2: From the National Newsroom of the Canadian Press, I'm Don Mitchell. Wildfire evacuees in BC are slowly returning to their homes and neighborhoods to assess damage and rebuild if necessary. Steve Larrabee says he's facing the daunting task of rebuilding his home and business from scratch after losing everything when the ferocious wildfires roared into the outskirts of Clinton, BC last month. Emergency officials in that community have downgraded evacuation orders to alerts, but for many people, like the 52-year-old Larrabee, there aren't homes to return to.
3: It's fine. I'll be okay. You know what? I will make it. I will survive. I will get through this, and I will rebuild either by myself with my own two hands or with help of others. But if nobody helps me, then that's just fine. I'll be okay.
2: Meanwhile, evacuation orders for parts of Summerland and Peachland on the shores of Okanagan Lake are slowly starting to lift about a week after the Bald Range fire forced the evacuation of more than 20,000 people. A return guide warned residents that some homes and properties don't have power and the district is still under a boil water notice with water restrictions. It also suggests that people return home with a kit that includes a flashlight, cleaning supplies, first aid kit, and a camera to record the property's condition for insurance purposes. Officials also warned that those returning, that there are several bears in the Trout Creek area and residents should dispose of their spoiled food properly. In the Pacific Ocean, Lala has strengthened into a hurricane. The storm is now bearing down on Hawaii's Big Island with heavy rains and winds. ABC's Melissa Adan reports from Hilo, Hawaii.
4: Here on the Big Island, we are feeling the brunt of Lala, but the impacts are expected to be felt throughout all of the Hawaiian islands throughout this weekend.
5: We can't predict or control the storm necessarily, but we can prepare for it.
2: Lala's maximum sustained winds increased to 100 kilometers per hour, according to the Hurricane Center. It was last tracked about 105 kilometers south-southeast of South Point on a forecast track that would take its eye over the island's southern end later today. As the U.S. prepares to slap new 50% tariffs on a range of Canadian goods next week, Iowa Senator Chuck Grassley says President Donald Trump's threat to do so should serve as a wake-up call to Canada to make some changes. Speaking to the Canadian press yesterday, Grassley talked about the relationship between the two countries as trade talks continue.
6: I think we're going to have very friendly relations with Canada, and we should have friendly relations with Canada. USMCA should continue. And there's nothing wrong with some negotiations in regard to it, but these negotiations should not be used as a way of destroying USMCA.
2: Meanwhile, Canada-U.S. Trade Minister Dominic LeBlanc and Chief Trade Negotiator Janice Charette remained in Washington this weekend to continue talks with the Trump administration. And finally, Philly Luster has captured the 106th running of the Million Dollar Kings Plate at Woodbine Racetrack. This is the Canadian Press. In sports, Charles McAdoo drove in a pair of runs, including a go-ahead double in the seventh inning as the Toronto Blue Jays defeated the New York Yankees 4-1 at Rogers Centre. The win helped the Blue Jays in their late charge for a wild card spot in the postseason. Toronto will try for a series sweep of the Yankees tomorrow. Dylan Cease is expected to start for the Jays, while Ryan Weathers is expected to counter for the Yankees. Meanwhile, the Blue Jays have placed slugger Vladimir Guerrero on the 7-day injured list with a concussion. The 6-time All-Star's head collided with the knee of New York Yankees shortstop George Lombard Jr. in yesterday's game. Practice is underway in Markham, Ontario for the Ontario Honda Dealers Indy Race. England's Louis Foster had the fastest car in the second of today's two sessions. Organizers canceled yesterday's practice because the course wasn't completed and couldn't be inspected by officials. And in the CFL, the Edmonton Elks snapped a 2-game losing streak by smacking the Toronto Argonauts 42-12 this afternoon. Tonight in Hamilton, the Tiger Cats host the Saskatchewan Rough Riders. From the Canadian Press, I'm Don Mitchell.
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8: Welcome, everyone. I'm Richard Krause, and I hope you're doing well, that you're staying happy, healthy, and safe. It's a big show. Let's jump right in. A little bit later on, we'll meet Victor Wallace. You can see him now in a new production of Mamma Mia, the jukebox musical that touches down at the Princess of Wales Theatre in Toronto until August 30th. He's a pro. He's been on Broadway. He's been off Broadway. He's done touring shows. But today we talk about his connection with Mamma Mia, which he's been doing for almost 25 years. We'll talk about that connection to the show and what it's like to revisit the the show and play different characters. That's a little bit later on. First, let's get to know award-winning comedian, actor, and author Eric Johnston. His book, Run with the Bull, Three Generations of Sports and Entertainment, chronicled his journey as he broke away from his family's legacy of professional wrestling to pursue stand-up comedy and acting. The book draws inspiration from the challenging lives and untimely deaths of his father, Bullwhip Johnson, and grandfather, Bull Johnson. Johnston navigates the shadows of mental health and addiction that plagued his predecessor. The book inspired a docu-series also called Run with the Bull, which you can watch on Bell 5 TV 1, that chronicles his mission to get healthy for the sake of his newborn son.
9: Now, to lose 70 pounds is not easy.
10: Yeah.
9: You have to make drastic lifestyle changes.
10: My name is Eric Johnston. I'm a stand-up comedian. I wanted to be a father at a very young age after I lost my father.
11: The late, great Canadian Hall of Fame professional wrestler by the name of Bullwhip Daley Johnson.
12: You're having too much cake and cookies and late-night snacking. You need to lose some weight.
10: And through health and fitness, I will become better.
8: Eric Johnston joined me via Zoom from his home in Hamilton, Ontario. Your grandfather was Ron Bull Johnson. Your father was Danny Bullwhip Johnson, both legendary Canadian wrestlers. Tell me a little bit what it was like growing up as, you know, son of a bull, I guess, in Stony Creek in Hamilton.
10: Yeah, you know what? It was interesting. I was born into the circus, really. I never met my grandfather. He passed away in 1988, and I was born in 1990. So I really only have the crazy stories about my grandfather. But, you know, my father was a big part of my life until he unfortunately passed away shortly after my 13th birthday. But I have nothing but good memories about my dad. You know, there's some tough times and stuff, which you talk about in a show, which we talk about in that show and we'll talk about in this show. But for the most part, I was just kind of always around these crazy characters, whether they're professional wrestlers or just local Hamiltonians. And there was a couple guys that were both, you know, both knock around Hamilton guys, but they also wrestled with my dad on the weekend. So I was learning very at a very young age that, like, you know, if you want attention, it better be funny and it better be entertaining, because this is the house that you're in, and it's crazy.
8: And you started in dance and acting when you were a kid. I guess it was sort of as a result of growing up in a house where performance was very much part of everyday life.
10: I mean, yeah, I wanted to get on stage as a kid. You know, when you're watching your dad wrestle for the WCW when you're 6 years old, you have a thought, wow, I'd like to get up there. I couldn't become a professional wrestler. You know, there was little people wrestlers at the time, but I was still even a little too short for that. But, you know, I just wanted to get on stage and I wanted to entertain. So, you know, the only option I really had in Hamilton was the local dance studio. Mm-hmm. So for 7 years, I did, you know, tap, jazz, ballet, music theater, hip hop, and competed all over Ontario. And now I'm going back to some of those theaters that I danced in as a child, but as a stand-up comic, and performing there. So it's just like a beautiful full circle thing. But it was so funny to have my dad, you know, love the fact that I was doing dance. You know, when my dad was injured a lot of his career, and there was times that, you know, the family had to really tighten the belt. And my dad said to my mom, I don't care what happens, we're not taking him out of dance. And dance was expensive even then. So my dad really wanted me to get on stage and express myself. And I did it. And, you know, Junior Mr. Can Dance Canada 2002, baby, with my tap solo. But yeah, it helped me in the rest of my career for all the other things I've done.
8: What did your friends make of your father? I mean, it's a big deal. Wrestling, you know, at that age particularly is super cool. Everyone's into it. What did your friends think of your father?
10: I just think it was so funny. I just said this to my wife recently. Like, I always won the my dad can beat up your dad conversation on the playground. You know, unfortunately, my son's not going to win that argument with me. I got to say, we got to tell our son not to say that because daddy danced competitively growing up. But my dad was a big man in stature, 6'5", 275, and he was a local celebrity. And I mean, before I really was, you know, wise to what my dad did for a living when I was really young, everyone just knew my dad. I thought my dad was just very popular and friendly with everybody. If you went to the grocery store, people were going, hey, Bullwhip. And I go, why are they calling you that? And he goes, well, I'll tell you later. It was cool to have we had a big pool in the backyard. I always had my birthday's July 11th. So I always had a big summer birthday birthday party. And then, you know, my dad would be coming by with all the wrestlers. And one of my dad's best friends was Johnny Canine, who is a legendary wrestler, also career criminal, in and out of jail. Quite a bit of some serious stories about Johnny Canine, which are detailed in my book. You know, he'd rolled up on the front of the house with a motorcycle, you know, and he was part of the Satan's Choice Motorcycle Club.
8: You're listening to Eric Johnston on The Richard Krause Show. See his docu-series, Run with the Bull, on Bell 5 TV 1.
10: So there was always just these, like, you know, there was the Wolfman Willie Farkas, who was covered in hair, and he'd come by the house. And, you know, The Rock's uncle, Ricky Johnson, would come by the house. And you know, I had the Bushwhacker swimming in my pool when I was a kid. And, you know, when I became really wise to how, like, what a big deal my dad was, I was about 7 or 8 years old, and my dad had a WCW event at the old Buffalo Auditorium. And he was involved with a match with the quarterback of the Buffalo Bills at the time. And, you know, it was just really cool to be able to go backstage and meet people like Macho Man Randy Savage and the Giant and Ric Flair and Lex Luger and stuff. It was just so cool. I was just so mystified. I always say to my people, that people ask about my life, is like, you're a movie critic, you've seen the movie Big Fish. Yeah. It was like that. There was always just these circus sideshow characters. And unfortunately, when my dad passed away, all the stories became true because all those same characters showed up to my dad's funeral. You know, I have almost a hard time watching Big Fish because it's just so close to home. It was my life.
8: Well, Run the Bull, which is now on 5 TV 1, is a look at your young life, or a fictionalized look, I guess, at your young life. It's based on the book, Run with the Bull, Three Generations of Sports and Entertainment. So tell me a little bit about what it's like then to sort of relive this or to put voice to it again in a different kind of way.
10: Yeah. So this is, I mean, a docu-series, right? So it's all archival footage and real stories and all that kind of stuff. And, you know, Run with the Bull, it was just, it's like, it was, I wrote the book. The book for me, I worked with Greg Oliver, who's a legendary, Canadian sports writer, and we partnered and co-wrote the book together, which was kind of all the stories about my grandfather, my father, and then my journey into show business. And when we wrote the book, I wasn't married. I wasn't a father. And my life changed completely. So when Bell came to me about doing a show, I said, I want to detail this stuff, like a lot of the stuff that's in the book, but I'd also, like, I have a new reason. I have new stakes. I'm a father now, and my father passed away when I was young. So what if we do a show that's kind of like a, you know, it's a docu-series. Basically, the elevator pitch is a 35-year-old stand-up comedian, and he becomes a father, and he wants to become the best version of himself, mind, body, soul, spirit, in the benefit of his son, because I don't want to die, because my father died when I was young, and I don't want to put my son through that. So that's kind of the elevator pitch of the show. And what we ended up making was a men's mental health TV show. There's so many different elements of, you know, my father passed away of alcoholism. So there's touches of mental health and addiction and loss and love and sacrifice and the road and the pain and stuff that I experience, you know, in my life as a traveling comedian. Now, I'm not an alcoholic. I inherited a lot of stuff from my father. Alcoholism is not one of them. But I talk about it, and I talk to an addictions counselor and stuff. So we really dove in, and we made this beautiful piece that I'm proud of. You know, someone came up to me there at the premiere and said, well, you're going to change a lot of people's lives. And, you know, as a comedian, I'm going, really? And then you watch it back and you go, wow, I think I might. Yeah.
8: And this is also part of your stand-up work as well. So you've got the Son of a Bull comedy tour. And tell me a little bit about balancing in both projects, balancing the kind of heavy stuff, parent that passed away at age 13, with some of the lighter material, because there has to be, I mean, it's a comedy show on tour, and there has to be. So tell me about finding that balance.
10: Yeah, I mean, that is the balance to find. You know, the yin and the yang of entertainment is drama and comedy. And, you know, when I was writing the book, I made sure the book was very funny, with a lot of very funny stories in it, while covering very heavy themes. Yeah. Again, mental health, addiction, and death. And same with the TV show. When we were working on the TV show, when we were in the edits of the show, the first time I sat down with the editor, I said, we can cover the heaviest stuff we can imagine as long as it's immediately followed by something funny. And we succeeded in that. You know, the people will be crying and then immediately start laughing. The premiere was something like I've never seen before. I mean, I'm used to just going up and making people laugh, but to kind of hold them in their emotions for the hour and 20 minutes that the show works out to be when you run all six episodes together, it was unreal. And with my stand-up, it's the exact same. You know, I talk about, you know, I say, you know, there's a line in my show. I go, unfortunately, my dad passed away 9 days after my 13th birthday. And then the audience goes, And I go, no, don't feel bad for me. The trauma made me hilarious. And then I get into the next bit.
8: Right.
10: You know, I find that balance. And even the process of having our son, Jet, who's now 16 months old, almost 17 months old, you know, we had to go through fertility treatments to get there. And you know, I didn't see any comics talking about fertility stuff on stage. So I dove into it. And I've got like 15 minutes on fertility, which was probably one of the most insecure moments of my life for both my wife and I. And then I found the comedy, and now people are coming up to me after the shows being like, oh my God, my wife and I are doing that right now. Thank you so much for talking about it. So just finding the truth. The comedy is truth, and the truth can be ugly and sad sometimes, but it has to be well written and funny in the end. It's a comedy show.
8: 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See his docuseries, Run with the Bull, on Bell 5 TV 1. When we come back, we're going to talk about what he learned about himself while writing the book and making the television series Run with the Bull. Any realizations? Stay with me.
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8: Welcome back, everyone. I'm Richard Krause, and thanks for hanging out with me today. I appreciate it. Later on in the show, we'll meet Victor Wallace. You can see him in a new production of Mamma Mia, everyone's favorite jukebox musical. That will be playing at the Princess of Wales Theatre in Toronto until August 30th. That's a little bit later on. First, let's get back to my conversation with comedian, actor, and author Eric Johnston. The son of Hall of Fame wrestler Bullwhip Johnson, he is the author of Run with the Bull, Three Generations of Sports and Entertainment, which follows his journey as he breaks away from his family legacy of professional wrestling to pursue stand-up comedy and acting. The book also inspired the docuseries Run with the Bull on Bell 5 TV 1, which chronicles his mission to get healthy for the sake of his newborn son.
19: This guy is almost 10 months old. Next week!
13: But he's got teeth coming in. Show him your teeth.
19: So I became a dad about 10 months ago.
20: Becoming a parent is, the best thing that's ever happened to me. You?
21: Yeah. I think it's the hardest and best thing that you could ever do in life.
20: I can't believe it's been 10 months.
21: I know.
20: I feel like we just brought him home from the hospital. And he's not even contributing to the mortgage, which is bullshit.
8: Eric Johnston joined me via Zoom from his home in Hamilton, Ontario. When you walk away from putting together the television show or the book or the comedy tour, did you learn something about yourself, maybe personally, or was something revealed to you as a performer? Tell me a little bit about that.
10: Yeah, so I mean, the book, when I talk about why I wrote the book, I said I felt like for the last 30, I was 33 when I wrote the book. So for the last 33 years, I've been carrying around a backpack full of textbooks. It's like that last day of school when you clean out your desk and you're walking home and trying to get everything home and you almost feel like you're walking backwards. You know, when I wrote the book, I was able to put all those stories onto paper and then just let it go, and able to put that backpack down was so freeing for me. And same with the TV show. I mean, the TV show is about being healthy. No, I thought I was healthy. Turns out I'm not. You know, I'm all these foods that I'm eating. We worked with a nutritionist and sports scientist, and you know, he's like, dude, you are like highly sensitive to eggs, gluten, dairy. And I'm like, oh, so every morning I have coffee with cream, 3 eggs and toast. So I'm probably not doing the right thing. And you know, I go to the gym, I try to work out. I'm a son of a wrestler. I try to get all my, you know, my workouts in, but you know, cardiovascular health was terrible. They made me run 3K in the show, which doesn't sound like a lot. By the end, I collapsed. And then I had to climb a 5-story tower at McMaster University with like a rope swing thing. They made me do that. I mean, they made me, it was my idea, but they made me do it when it came down to doing it. You know, I learned so much about myself, but I also learned that I think the biggest thing with the book, the TV show, and my stand-up is I was carrying around a lot of trauma. I was a pretty broken man. And that's usually makes for great comedians. You know, it's, broken men are some of the best, men and women are some of the best comedians out there. But you know, there was a lot of stuff that I thought I had put down. I thought I was okay with. I thought I had grieved enough. I thought I was at peace with my father passing. I thought I was at peace with his addiction until I dove in with the book and the TV show and my tour. I went, wow, I really haven't put that stuff down. And I think I've, you know, 75% I have now, you know, I still have some flare-ups and anxieties about things and some, you know, traumatic moments that, you know, will bubble up out of nowhere in the middle of the day. But for the most part, I feel like a free man. And I just feel like I'm just here to just now tour around, tell my story, and make people laugh. And that way I've learned the most. I had a lot of work to do, but it's a lifelong of work and journey. And I'm somewhere in the middle, you know, of this healing.
8: You're listening to Eric Johnston on The Richard Krause Show. See his docuseries, Run with the Bull, on Bell 5 TV 1. You talk about, talking about infertility on stage, that kind of thing. Did letting go of much of the trauma that perhaps you had been carrying around, did that change the kind of material that you do on stage? Did it change what you think is funny versus what, you know, I mean, I think sometimes we use very dark humor to deal with trauma, repressed or not. And then once you deal with it, maybe that dark joke isn't as funny as it once was.
10: I mean, sure. I know what you're saying. I think, you know, for me, I'm not a clean comic, but I'm definitely not a dirty comic. I don't go down to those in the industry we call working blue. I don't work blue at all. I swear a lot on stage, but my themes are really about, you know, family and upbringing and my parents and my city and my wife and my baby. These are all kind of positive themes. You know, I think the number one way to get through a piece of trauma for a comedian is to make a joke about it. So some of the dark stuff that was, you know, like, to give you an example, one of my newest jokes in my hour that I'm doing on the road is a story about how my father and I went Christmas shopping when I was about 8 years old, and there was a bar in the mall, Limeridge Mall in Hamilton, Ontario. And on the way out of Christmas shopping, we decided to go in and get me a root beer. Now, I had a root beer. My dad had about six beers. He was an alcoholic, and I don't really know. I'm 8, right? But I ended up getting so drunk that he lost the car. We went out to the parking lot. He couldn't find the car. And the bit goes on and on and on about, you know, he's, well, you know, what we'll do is we'll wait for the mall to close, and then all the cars will leave, and it'll be easier for us to find the car. And we just, I go through this whole story, and then, you know, it ends in the big crescendo punchline, which I'll save for people coming to the show. But, you know, that story came out of a session with my therapist. Mm. You know, she said, you know, have you ever had a time where you felt abandoned? And I really had to dig deep, and I go, well, I was never abandoned by my father, but I was abandoned with my father once because we lost the car. And she went, well, tell me some more. And I dove into it, and the therapist, a professional therapist, was like, wow, okay, there's a lot to unpack there. And my first thought was, oh my God, that is so funny. Yeah, I'm here to tell the story to now. I'm 35 years old. My father's passed away. You know, there's a lot of dark in there. But God, when you put it together as a joke, it's one of my favorite jokes to tell in the hour. And it's getting a applause break at the end of the piece of material. So it's like, yeah, there's things that maybe if I said even 10 years ago, I go, my dad got so drunk last, you know, we lost the car. It was traumatic, you know, whatever. And people were like, oh my God. But now I'm such a seasoned comedian. I've been doing it for 15 years across North America that I can find a way to make anything funny. You know, I always say to comics, you can say whatever you want on stage as long as it's funny. There's this whole trend with comedy now where everyone's working very blue and dark, and it's almost, we're borderlining on hate speech because it's not funny. If it's funny, you can say whatever you want. But a lot of the comics are just not experienced enough. I'm not trying to bash comedy. I'm just using it as an example. They're not experienced enough to make something like that funny. And that just comes from time on the road. And, you know, in the last weekend, I did 2,500 kilometers on the car from Hamilton to Sault Ste. Marie to Timmins to Temiskaming to home. That was just one weekend. I did 7 shows in Toronto. I did 8 shows in Ottawa 2 weeks ago. So it's just reps. It's just the more you do it, the more you're on stage, the more you're being funny, the easier it is to kind of write anything. So I guess the very long, short answer to your thing is, like, I've dealt with a lot of trauma, but the way I've done it is by going through the darkness and coming out the side with something funny. And that's my kind of my way I'm doing it.
8: If your dad can see you now on tour, you know, you've got the docuseries, you know, carrying on the family name and entertainment, what do you think he'd say?
10: Yeah, I think he'd be very proud. And I know that's a very standard thing to say. You know, I have friends of my father come up to me, you know, your father would be so proud of you. And I truly believe it. I mean, my dad always dreamt of being a stand-up comic. That was his real goal. Professional wrestling is just kind of what took off. But my dad was on Bizarre with John Byner in the 1970s and Super Dave Osborne. He was a comedy guy. And when you lose a parent at a young age, you spend the rest of your life seeking approval from someone that you're never going to get it from. But that makes you an extremely hard worker. And I know he's with me on the road, in the car, on the stage, and in the audience and in the green room. And I could physically feel him with me in a, you know, not to get too hippy dippy on the show with you, but I know he is. And I look into my son's eyes and I can see my father looking back at me.
8: Eric, thank you so much. Pleasure to speak to you.
10: Thank you so much for having me.
8: You've been listening to Eric Johnstone on The Richard Krause Show. See his docuseries, Run with the Bull, on Bell 5 TV 1. Coming up next, we'll meet Victor Wallace. You can see him in a new production of Mamma Mia. That's the jukebox musical that touches down at the Princess of Wales Theatre in Toronto until August 30th. He's an experienced staged actor with credits that include shows on and off Broadway. He's been in touring productions of The Phantom of the Opera, Les Mis, and many others. He's also done Mamma Mia for years, dating back almost 25 years. And so we'll talk to him about what it's like to revisit this material and what it's like to be part of a show that brings so many people so much joy.
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1: Welcome back, everyone. I'm Richard Krause, and thanks for spending part of your day with me today. I appreciate it. By now, everyone who loves musical theater knows the story. A mother, a daughter, three possible dads, told through the timeless hits of ABBA. It's Mamma Mia, the jukebox musical that debuted in 1999 and has decorated stages all over the world ever since. My guest today is more than familiar with the show. Victor Wallace's journey with Mamma Mia began in 2003 when he played the role of Skye, Sophie's fiancé, in a production in Las Vegas. He was then brought back in 2008 to play the role of Sam Carmichael with the same company. His involvement with Mamma Mia continued when he made his Broadway debut in 2012 as a member of the ensemble and an understudy. He was then given the permanent role of Sam Carmichael, which he continued until the run closed in 2015. He's back now in a new touring production of the show that touches down at the Princess of Wales Theatre in Toronto until August 30th.

0: we began our conversation by talking about how he got his start in musical theater while growing up in Delavan, Wisconsin. Victor Wallace joined me via Zoom.
1: I think when I was maybe like 6 or 7, I had an older cousin that was in a summer theater program, and they were putting on a play, Alice in Wonderland, and they needed little kids. Like, my cousin she's probably like 5 years older than me. But at that age, that seemed like a huge difference. But they needed little kids to play the Queen of Hearts children. So that was my first, like, the summer school theater experience was my first intro to theater at such a really young age. But I just, I loved it. I was just completely drawn to it. I was terrible at sports. So it just wasn't, something that I was good at or drawn to. So it was the arts. It was, music, theater, dance. That's what I always, preferred to be and to be discovering and playing with. And I just always gravitated towards performing. I think there definitely was a period of time where I, because everybody's like, you can't be an actor. What are you going to really do? So I did toy with becoming an architect at one point. But I'm terrible at math, so.
0: You could have been the world's only singing architect.
1: Yeah.
0: Something like that.
1: I suspect there's some singing architects out there.
0: You started with big tours like Phantom of the Opera and Les Mis. What are some of the biggest lessons from life on the road that you learned early in your career that still benefit you today?
1: Wow, that's, I mean, I definitely have learned a lot. I feel like maybe I've grown up on the road. And also when I started touring, like Phantom of the Opera, I think it was my first union show that turned me equity. I was so, bright-eyed and bushy-tailed. and to think back to that time, we didn't have cell phones, and like touring without cell phones seems insane. Everything was, we would get big packets to decide where, you know, what our options were with housing and just all the information of the local city that we would be in, just, you know, to get set up in a city. Shows like Phantom though sat in a city for months at a time though. So it hardly felt like a tour. But I mean, it's what a gift to do this kind of career and see the world, and really get to see each city. I mean, every city has such a different personality, and you try to absorb all that, everywhere you go. But at the same time,

0: time, you have to protect your own self and how you take care of yourself and your craft and you need to, every city, you need to set yourself up for success. And, you know, if you like to work out, you want to find a gym that you can do that. You want to find the grocery stores that are going to, you know, where you can find your favorite food.
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0: A lot of times, living in hotels, you can't prepare your own food. You have to kind of navigate the whole restaurant world and hopefully not eat too unhealthy. Touring life is really, it's crazy. It's really, you have to be adaptable.
1: How do you protect your voice? You're doing 8 shows a week. You are touring. I would assume that you are in different climates. Some places are going to be really hot, sometimes not. And it must have an effect on your voice, and you must have to be able to protect that somehow. What do you do?
0: Yeah, absolutely. Well, number one, I always find that sleep is the most important. It helps you recover. It just keeps you, I mean, that goes for overall health. Mm. It just keeps you, it lets your body reset and heal. But definitely, you know, different climates, when I did Mamma Mia in Vegas, you know, when I sat down there and I did the show there for like 3 years, it definitely is a different, you need humidifiers and you need to drink a lot of water. And then, you know, there's other issues too, like when you're traveling and like, say, doing the show in Denver or Colorado Springs, the altitude is, it really can catch up with you on stage. You suddenly realize, oh, why am I so out of breath doing voulez-vous?

0: don't think a lot of people realize that doing 8 shows a week, even though we have, you know, a lot of times we have our days free, it's all about being able to do that intense 2.5 hours in the evening, or and sometimes 2 shows a day. And it really, it can take it out of you. It's physically and mentally, it's exertion. But it's fun. I love what I do, and I love the group of people that I do it with, so that makes it even better.
1: Do you find that the show changes for you the longer that you do it?
0: Absolutely. I mean, this show is really kind of special for me just because it's come in and out of my life for the last 20 some years. And having played the younger role when I first did the show, I certainly have a different perspective of these characters. I certainly, when I first did the show, I didn't have a very paternal perspective. I've grown up with the show. So it's been really interesting to come back and see it from older eyes, from wiser eyes. And in many ways, that's how I identify with my character. I don't think I really understood Sam Carmichael until my age now. Mm-hmm. And I have played Sam for several, off and on for several years. And even more so, I just, my own life experiences have made me connect to the role more, understand it. And also, it also changes, with the different, actors that I've played opposite. It's so great to see what other people can bring to these roles. And it's written in a way that it can be, acted so differently. Like so many different choices can be made to tell the same story.
1: 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Stay with me, lots more with Victor on the other side of the break.
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1: Welcome back, everyone. I'm Richard Krause, and thanks for being along for the ride today. I appreciate it. My guest in this segment is Victor Wallace, who you can see in a new production of Mamma Mia, the jukebox musical that touches down at the Princess of Wales Theatre in Toronto until August 30th. Victor is an experienced stage actor with credits that include shows on and off Broadway and touring productions of The Phantom of the Opera, Les Mis, and many others. Today, we're talking about his career and Mamma Mia, the ultimate feel-good show that is often credited with popularizing the jukebox musical genre. Victor Wallace joined me via Zoom.
0: What a gift to be a part of a show that has this staying power. And also a show that brings so much, gives so much to the audience. People come back. There's so many, the fan base has grown, and it feels very special. Not every show I've done gets the response that the show does. It's really kind of amazing.
1: Not every show is as joyful, is as escapist, you know, is as fun. I mean, you know, different shows bring different energies. Is there a memorable audience reaction that you can recall?
0: It's just really crazy how people, they know these songs, and sometimes they just, I guess they forget that they're in a room full of people, and they'll start shouting things back like it's Rocky Horror Picture Show. You know, it's always funny when there's an audience member that maybe is a loud laugher and they might have a delayed response to a joke. And then that gets the attention of the rest of the audience. And I had a moment last week, which had never happened before, but, an act two, scene with Sophie, and I'm just being the dad, just trying to, I'm having a little argument with her, and an audience member just laughed really, really loudly out of nowhere. And then that made the entire audience laugh. And it was, I had to pause the scene because it was a serious scene.
2: Yeah.
0: And had to let the audience kind of work through their laughter before I could continue. And I mean, they even started applauding because it was just a moment of levity, I guess. But I mean, it just felt, that's what's so great about live theater, to have such a large, group of people in one room experiencing the same thing and being, if something goes off the rails, they're still like, it almost makes them even more excited to see something special that's unexpected.
2: That's the thing, because if you go see a movie, it's the same every time. Live theater, you never know exactly what you're going to get. And that's why I asked you if it has changed for you, because I have seen shows that have done very long runs where I've gone at the beginning and I maybe in the middle. I saw Ellen Cumming do Cabaret on Broadway three times over the course of about a year and a half. And the third show was remarkably different than the first one. The songs were the same, the lines were the same, but it was a remarkably different show. And that's the beauty of this live performance, I think.
0: Yeah, it evolves. It evolves. I suspect sometimes it might evolve too far in one direction, and then Martha will come in and adjust and say, let's bring it back.
2: You're listening to Victor Wallace on The Richard Krause Show. See him in Mamma Mia at the Princess of Wales Theater until August 30th, 2026. Check Mervish.com for more details.
0: But yes, it ebb and flows. The way an audience responds, if in a certain city, if they are just laughing like mad, I mean, that gives us such a different energy and pacing on stage. And sometimes it's a very quiet, polite audience, and you can tell they're still enjoying it, but that it's a different, it gives off a different vibe, a different energy. Yeah.
2: And are different cities known for having different audiences? If you're on tour with the show, you go, oh, well, Chicago is going to be wild because.
0: Yeah, I think there definitely are different cities that feel, definitely different personalities. Like I seem to remember Boston being very loud and bawdy. and actually we just went through Edmonton and Calgary and Vancouver and they were fantastic. Great audience. I also think people are ready to laugh right now. They just need a release.
2: I think you're probably right. They're looking for escapist entertainment, and I think that's what this show delivers. And it's got songs that you know, and songs that many people have been hearing for their entire lives. And so you put L together with a great story, and I think it's something that you feel better on the way out of the theater than you did on the way into the theater, and that's important.
0: Yeah, I don't think people expect to fall in love with these characters either. I think everybody can see a little bit of themselves in someone in the show. The themes are so easy to identify with, you know, friends and family. And I think people, especially men, probably don't expect to really have a good time. And they do.
2: Yeah. Tell me a little bit about What happens when you're not doing Mamma Mia? Are you out there auditioning? How does it work for an actor who is a working actor very successfully? So what's your life like when you're not actually sitting in a hotel room waiting to do a show that night?
0: Yeah, I mean, typically I would be keeping my eyes on the breakdowns, the audition notices, submitting myself for, you know, what kind of roles I might be right for, learning material, you know, trying to stay ready for, being an actor is just kind of a waiting game of waiting for that right opportunity to come in front of you and being prepared for it. It's a little maddening in that sense as an actor, for at least from my perspective, that sometimes you kind of feel like you're at the mercy of what is just happens to be out there. It's kind of it feels like a game of chance. I suppose that's why when I've ever booked a big show, I stick with it. Because it's just, I like to have a little steadiness for a while, but which is very much a luxury in my business. Cause I certainly have gone through periods of time where it's about doing regional shows and you're only doing, you know, a project for a handful of months and then you're looking for work again. Or, you know, if you're lucky, you book, you can book, you know, if you can schedule something where you know what you're doing for like the next three shows, that's a great thing. Yeah. But it doesn't always happen that way. It's very unpredictable.
2: That was Victor Wallace on The Richard Krauss Show. He is in a new production of Mamma Mia, the jukebox musical that's playing at the Princess of Wales Theatre in Toronto until August 30th. Big thanks to Victor for stopping by. But of course, as always, my biggest thanks goes to you for listening. I'm Richard Krauss. Stay happy, stay healthy, stay safe, stay weird. We'll talk to you again soon.
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13: From the National Newsroom of the Canadian Press, I'm Don Mitchell. More wildfire evacuees in British Columbia were allowed to return home today as emergency officials downgrade evacuation orders to alerts around the community of Clinton. The bulk of the updated alert area stretches north and east of Clinton along Highway 97 to past 70 Mile House. In a YouTube post, Clinton Mayor Roland Stankey warned residents they will be returning to a community that has been profoundly affected with services limited or unavailable. Lala is no longer considered a tropical storm. It has now strengthened into a Category 1 hurricane. The storm is in the Pacific and bearing down on Hawaii's Big Island with heavy rain and winds. ABC's Melissa Adan reports from Hilo, Hawaii with details.
14: Lala pounding Hawaii with heavy rains, damaging winds, and high surf, bringing the possibility of life-threatening mud and landslides throughout some of the Big Island's steep terrain. People filling up sandbags and purchasing plywood to protect their homes and stocking up on essentials to weather the storm. But 180 Hawaii National Guard members have been activated to support rescue operations. High-water vehicles are also being made available in each county.
13: Meanwhile, authorities in Indiana say at least five people died as a result of severe storms and flooding across the state this week. First responders used boats to rescue more people today from rising waters in neighborhoods along the White River in Indianapolis. The National Weather Service reported that more than 28 centimeters of rain has fallen over a two-day period in some areas. Fans of the late iconic singer